0: are watching India Today.
1: Fuel prices are biting harder. Just 2 days after a 2 rupee hike, CNG prices went up again by rupees 1. This is, remember, the second hike in just 48 hours amid global energy turmoil and has stoked a massive political storm. Take a look at this news report.

0: Bengal does not believe in bulldozer politics. The land of Tagore and Netaji cannot be ruled through fear, force and demolition drives against ordinary citizens. What we are witnessing today is an attack on the dignity of the people of Bengal. Daily wage workers, street vendors, small shopkeepers and struggling families who build their lives brick by brick. The massive eviction drive around Howrah station, the unrest and anger erupting on the streets of Piljala and Baksakas, and the growing desperation among those suddenly stripped of shelter and livelihood expose a government more obsessed with optics than humanity. A government that demolishes first and listens later has forgotten the very spirit of Bengal. Real progress is measured by how a state treats its weakest citizens, not by how quickly it can erase them. Bulldozers cannot become the language of governance in a state built on culture, compassion and resistance to oppression. Well, this is Mamata Banerjee's entire remark on the bulldozer action that's been underway for the last few days in West Bengal. Anupam Mishra joining me on the broadcast with more details. Anupam, this is what Mamata Banerjee has to say at this point on the entire bulldozer action. How are we looking at it and what more details do you have?
1: Well, you know, Mamata Banerjee had always criticized the bulldozer action of BJP-ruled states, and now in West Bengal, this is a new kind of thing after the regime change, and everyone is witnessing the bulldozer action by BJP government. And there, Mamata Banerjee has come up and criticized the bulldozer action, especially, you know, there are a lot of places where agitation has already started. Today, in Baksakas area, hundreds of people have gathered, especially Muslim people have gathered and agitated against the bulldozer action. Where police had to lathi charge after some of the agitators had pelted a stone. There are also some resentment from other areas also. So Mamata Banerjee has come up and had criticized the bulldozer action. And this is a significant tweet by Mamata Banerjee, as we know Mamata Banerjee for the past few so many years, that she may launch some kind of umbrella, right, or some kind of agitation after few more such agitations. So this is the kind of
0: In the upcoming days, we might be seeing more such remarks coming in from her, and also maybe protests as well against this very bulldozer action. This, viewers, is the latest that we're bringing to you. Thank you, Anupam, for putting it into perspective for our viewers. Fuel prices are biting harder. Just 2 days after a 2-rupee hike, CNG prices went up again by rupees 1. This is, remember, the second hike in just 48 hours amid global energy turmoil and has stoked a massive political storm. Take a look at this news report.

0: There is no resolution to the war in West Asia. Global crisis is increasing because of the conflict. But at the receiving end is Aam Aadmi. It is another blow to the common man. The prices of CNG have been increased once again. This time, the prices have been increased by 1 rupee per kilo, marking the second consecutive increase in 48 hours and deepening the fuel cost burden on commuters. Earlier on May 15th, CNG prices were increased by rupees 2 per kilo. With the latest revision, CNG in Delhi will now cost 80.09 per kilo. In Noida and Ghaziabad, the revised rate stands at 88.70 per kilo. This hike will likely affect transportation costs as lakhs of private vehicle owners, cab operators and commercial transport users depend on CNG.
1: First time, in fact, the CNG prices have breached 80 rupees per kg. In fact, in Noida and other parts of NCR, Ghaziabad, it will be eventually 88, more than even 88 rupees per kilogram. In fact, one of the CNG pumps, many of these areas, we also ventured this since this morning after we heard the announcement. Few of the CNG pumps are not even operational. We have been told that they are waiting for a notification and probably this will be also time for them to profit making. But eventually there is no idea how, what will be that, what extent the price is going to go up. But at these

A very good morning to all our viewers. You're watching First Up on India Today. I am Anjali Pandey. Lots lined up for you in this bulletin. But first, let's take a look at the headlines. Prime Minister Modi conferred with one of Sweden's most prestigious awards, Royal Order of the Polar Star, Degree Commander Grand Cross. Prime Minister Modi calls it an honour for the 140 crore people of India. V.D. Satheeshan set to take top Keralam job. V.D. Satheeshan and 20 MLAs ready for oath today. Rahul Gandhi and Mallikarjun Kharge to attend the swearing-in ceremony. Thalapathy Vijay and the Tamil Nadu Chief Minister gets VIP invite. Chennithala back in power core. Murli Dharan lands key cabinet berth. Ally IUML gets 5 cabinet posts. CBI probe deepens in NEET League gate. Key accused Mandhare Kulkarni in custody. Focus shifts to Latur Coaching Institute. Mandhare Kulkarni in custody. Focus shifts to Latur Coaching Institute. Lens on Pan Maharashtra coaching chain. Rajneeti sought sacking of Education Minister. Alleged dowry harassment claims another daughter's life. Ex-Miss Pune dies 5 months into marriage. Chat resurfaces where she says, "I am trapped." Twisha's family alleges harassment, seeks justice, claims forced abortion by in-laws. Ex-judge, mother-in-law and husband in dock. TMC's bully politics stance exposed. Hundreds of Aadhaar cards, voter IDs and fake job cards found in TMC offices after raids. Locals claim their Aadhaar cards were delivered to TMC offices and were not given to them. BJP claims fake voter racket exposed.

0: And at the top of this hour, we're getting some breaking news from the United States, where two U.S. Navy jets collided mid-air and exploded during the Gunfighter Skies air show at Mountain Home Air Force Base. So four crew members were involved in a mid-air collision of military jets at an air show, ejected safely. This happened on Sunday outside Mountain Home Air Force Base in Idaho. And two EA-18G Growler jets, you can see in these visuals, the moment of collision. The Growler jets collided in midair, 4 kilometers from the base during the two-day Gunfighter Skies air show. This was an air show that was happening when this midair collision took place, as you can see in these visuals. This is the moment when the collision took place. And the military jets crew members were safely ejected after the Idaho air show collision. This is what the U.S. Navy is saying. So four crew members were involved, but they were safely evacuated and they were safely ejected. As you can see, the parachutes in these visuals after the collision and after this mid-air collision in an air show. India Today Global's Pranay Upadhyay is now joining us with more details on this. Pranay, what led to this mid-air collision in this U.S. air show?
1: Anjali, this is a matter of investigation, and I'm sure the U.S. Navy will conduct a thorough investigation that what actually led to this mid-air collision of two EA-18G Growler jets, which collided in mid-air and 2 miles away from their base during a two-day gunfighter size air show. And this is yet another air show accident. We have seen that in Dubai air show, how the Tejas crashed. And this usually happened, due to some kind of some technical glitch or some technical snag. But this is only an assumption. I'm sure they will investigate that what exactly led to this scary accident, because this is quite unusual, because all these fighter jets are being flown by very trained pilots, and especially those who participate in air shows, they are very trained, and these aircraft are also well maintained. Every aircraft, especially the fighter jets, before every sortie go through a thorough check, but unfortunately this incident happened, and the naval spokesperson of the U.S. Air Force also confirmed this accident, and they said that they are part of the U.S. Pacific Fleet, and in fact, now the thorough investigation has been ordered.
0: All right, Pranay, do stay with us. So these are the horrific visuals of the mid-air collision that happened in the United States. This happened in Idaho, where the two jets with four air crew collided mid-air while performing an aerial demonstration. This was an air show that was underway. It was a two-day air show that was underway, and that is when this accident happened. That is when this mid-air collision happened, and this was caught on camera. As you can see, shortly after the mid-air collision, the four crew members were ejected. You can see the parachutes in this visual of the collision, and absolutely horrific visuals of this mid-air collision at the Mountain Air Force Base in the United States. Pranay continues to stay with us. Pranay, did weather or visibility play any role in this accident?
1: There is no confirmation about any visibility being a factor in this accident, because before every air show they do check the visibility, they do check the other weather factors as well, so we have to get we have to wait for the details from the thorough investigation, which is like the court of inquiry ordered by the U.S. Navy, and what exactly led. But we have seen in the recent past that how accidents were faced by the U.S. military platforms. We have seen that how, a helicopter and a fighter jet, met an accident, mid-sea as well, and how, the U.S. Navy this aircraft carrier also caught fire in some part of it. And in fact, these are the series of some accidents, though. U.S. Navy is the biggest navy of the world, and in fact, they will also conduct a detailed investigation that what exactly led to this military aircraft accident. So we can't say with surety, Anjali, that what exactly led to this accident. But certainly, the two pilot aircraft and thankfully, they both, all the four pilots have ejected. So it's loss of men or life. It's only the loss of material.
0: All right, Pranay, thank you so much for all those details. So the crew members, the pilots are very experienced. And as my colleague Pranay was mentioning, U.S. Navy is the largest Navy. And this accident taking place, a thorough investigation has been ordered. And this collision is being investigated. But those are the visuals, shocking visuals coming to the fore from this U.S. air show where these two jets were performing an aerial stunt. And that is when this mid-air collision took place. But fortunately, all the four crew members were ejected and they are safe and no casualties have been reported. And some more news coming in. Big honour for Prime Minister Modi in Sweden. Prime Minister Modi receives highest Sweden honour and he has been conferred with Royal Order of Polar Star. 31st international honour for Prime Minister Modi. Prime Minister Modi says that this honour is for the 140 crore Indians. So Prime Minister Modi receives Sweden's prestigious award, Royal Order of Polar Star. And he was awarded the Royal Order of the Polar Star Degree Commander Grand Cross on Sunday in recognition of his exceptional contributions to bilateral ties and also his visionary leadership. Now, the award is the highest distinction that can be given to a head of government, and he dedicated this award to the 140 crore Indians.
2: कुछ समय पहले मुझे स्वीडन के रॉयल ऑर्डर ऑफ द पोलर स्टार के सर्वोच्च सम्मान से सम्मानित किया गया। ये सिर्फ मेरा सम्मान नहीं है, यह 140 करोड़ भारतवासियों का सम्मान है। यह स्वीडन के हमारे उन सभी 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
3: मोदी डियर नरेंद्र, it has only been a few months since you hosted me in New Delhi for our groundbreaking EU-India summit. We succeeded indeed in concluding our landmark trade agreement. We call it the mother of all deals. And just look at some of the figures. A shared market of over 2 billion people, that is close to one quarter of global GDP. Over 90% of tariff cuts. enormous opportunity to grow trade and investment. From here in Gothenburg, Scandinavia's largest trading port, to Mundra port in your home state in Gujarat, and in doing so, creating jobs and prosperity for our people.
0: And my colleague Pranay Upadhyay continues to stay with us. Pranay, highest civilian or civilian award of Sweden for Prime Minister Modi. What does it mean for the India-Europe ties? Tell us about its significance.
1: This clearly signifies that Sweden also considers India as an important partner. As Prime Minister mentioned, that both countries have decided to elevate the relationship to the strategic partnership. And in fact, Prime Minister is in Sweden after the gap of 8 years. But it was not only warmly received by the Indian community there, he's also warmly received by the Swedish leadership. And in fact, when the Prime Minister's aircraft entered the Swedish airspace, it was escorted by the Swedish fighter jets. And in fact, differences emerged as an important area of cooperation between both the countries. In fact, the Saab, the Swedish defense manufacturer, has become the first defense manufacturer of a foreign origin to get 100% FDI approval. And near Delhi, in Haryana's Jhajjar, They are establishing their Carl Gustaf defense manufacturing facility here. And in fact, as Prime Minister also mentioned, Anjali, that both India and Sweden are innovation-led societies. In fact, Sweden is considered as the leading and pioneer country in Europe to give almost 3% of their GDP to research and development. And in fact, Sweden also holds a large pension fund, which can be a potential investor in India. And in fact, they have shown inclination, they have shown interest in investing green technology expansion, clean technology expansions in India. So that would also be an important area of cooperation between India and Sweden. And as far as this civilian award is concerned, Royal
0: right.
1: Order of Polar Star Grand Commander Cross, this clearly shows that Sweden not only recognized the contribution of Prime Minister Narendra Modi in building the relationship between Nordic region and India, but also see a lot of potential in India.
0: Absolutely. Absolutely, Pranay. Thank you for those details and context. But do stay with us. So that is the biggest, highest civilian honor for Prime Minister Modi in Sweden. And this has a lot of significance as far as the India-Europe ties are concerned. Right now, we're getting some more breaking news. And drone strike sparks fire at UAE nuclear power plant in latest blow to the Iran ceasefire. UAE Defense Ministry said that 3 drones came over its western border with Saudi Arabia, with the other 2 intercepted. It was investigating who launched them. Iran and Iranian-backed Shiite militias in Iraq have launched drone attacks targeting Gulf Arab states in the war. And a $20 billion Baraka nuclear power plant was built by the UAE with the help of South Korea and went online in 2020. It is the only nuclear power plant in the Arab world and can provide a quarter of the energy needs in the UAE, a federation of 7 Sheikh domes that is home to Dubai. So what we're learning is that there have been drone strikes by Iran at UAE nuclear power plant in the latest blow to the Iran ceasefire. And my colleague Pranay Upadhyay continues to stay with us with more details on this. Pranay, what more details are we gathering as far as these drone attacks are concerned? All right, we'll try to re-establish that connection with Pranay. But that is the latest that's coming in. In a latest blow to the Iran ceasefire, there have been fresh attacks, fresh drone attacks, and that too at UAE. This was a nuclear power plant that has been targeted. There have been drone strikes that sparked fire at this UAE nuclear power plant. And this is the latest that's coming in. And after investigation, it was found that Iran and Iranian-backed Shiite militias in Iraq have launched these drone attacks targeting the Gulf Arab states in the war. This happened in UAE over its western border with Saudi Arabia. 3 drones came over its western border with Saudi Arabia, with other 2 intercepted. So five were launched, out of which two were intercepted and three drones attacked, and after which there was fire at the UAE nuclear power plant. My colleague Shivani Sharma is now joining us with more details on this. Shivani, what more details are we gathering as far as this latest drone attack at the UAE nuclear power plant is concerned?
4: See, Anjali, this was a drone strike yesterday, which was reported by the UAE authorities, and this happened at the Baraka nuclear power plant. But there is report that there is no fire. There was a fire incident, but there is no loss of life, or there was no injury, no impact on the plant's radiological safety levels. That has also been now confirmed by the authority, the nuclear watchdog. But yes, India has expressed deep concern at this attack. They have said that it is a dangerous escalation, and India also calls for restraint and return to dialogue and diplomacy. So this is the latest statement which India has released over this attack that was reported on Sunday in UAE. And remember, Prime Minister Narendra Modi on Friday was in UAE. He was meeting the president out there. They were signing the pacts. And on Sunday, this drone attack has been reported, and that too on the nuclear site, close to that.
0: All right, Shivani. So that is the latest that's coming in. Iran has attacked UAE nuclear power plant. But what we're learning, as my colleague was pointing out, that there has been no radiological leak that has been reported after this attack. These attacks sparked fire at this nuclear plant. That is the latest. That is the latest blow to the Iran ceasefire. You can see the visuals, this latest attack, three drones attacked this nuclear plant in UAE. Shivani, do stay with us. We're getting some more news. Saudi Arabia says that three drones intercepted after entering airspace from Iraq. Saudi Arabia intercepts three drones entering from the Iraqi airspace. The Saudi military has said that these drones were intercepted and destroyed on May 17th. So Saudi Arabia also says that there were drone attacks that happened, but it managed to intercept those drones. It reserves the right to respond at the appropriate time and place. This is what the Saudi Defense Ministry is now saying after intercepting these drones on Sunday. So on Sunday evening, its air defenses intercepted and destroyed three drones after they entered the country airspace from Iraq. My colleague Shivani Sharma continues to stay with us. Shivani, so we're seeing the resumption of the attacks. The drone attacks have again started, and now not just UAE, but Saudi Arabia has also intercepted drones from Iraq.
4: See, Anjali, this seems to be a very fragile ceasefire which has been there in place. There is a lot of ambiguity, and now we see these drone attacks that are taking place, not only reported inside UAE near a nuclear site, but also now Saudi Arabia is confirming that three drones attacked its places. And this is what is now concerning, because we know that there is a ceasefire and the dialogue is being carried out to bring that peace permanently. But, you know, these drone attacks are now indicating that this ceasefire happens to be quite fragile, and the countries need to talk, and the dialogue is important. That's what India has also brought out in a statement that has said that we are concerned about these attacks that are happening. So certainly UAE earlier had said, Anjali, that it will retaliate and it will take action against all these attacks that are happening. So certainly we see that there are chances of escalation out there after these drone attacks have been reported, not only in UAE but also now in Saudi Arabia.
0: All right, Shivani, thank you for those details. So not just UAE, but Saudi Arabia has also intercepted drones. Those were launched by Iraq, and now Saudi Arabia has warned that it now has the right to retaliate also at an appropriate time that it decides. So drones were intercepted, and the Saudi Defense Ministry is now saying that it will also retaliate. And some more news coming in. Hawkish journalism at its worst. Iranian news anchor fires at UAE flag, and this happened during live broadcast. An Iranian state TV presenter fired at a UAE flag during a live broadcast while speaking with a firearms trainer in the studio. So video from a program on a TV channel that we're showing you currently showed an instructional segment on handling a rifle in which a masked trainer in military-style clothing demonstrated how to prepare and fire the weapon to the host. Now, local media reported that the segments were linked to the presenter's readiness to volunteer in a sacrifice life for Iran campaign. Over 31 million people have already signed up for the voluntary program in response to the war with the United States and Israel. And Iran's strikes on Gulf states in response to the U.S.-Israeli attacks have targeted the UAE more than its neighbors. And what we saw is that the TV presenter then fired at the UAE flag. And what is also important to note that this happened during live broadcast. So this was a live broadcast in which this rifle trainer was a guest on the show. And the TV news presenter chose to fire at the UAE flag on his show. You can see these visuals.
5: آتش
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5: یا الله
0: با نام So absolutely shocking visuals from Iran. This is a TV show that was on air, and there was a segment in which a firearms trainer had come on the show, and this was an instructional segment on handling a Kalashnikov rifle, which is in the hands of the TV news presenter, and in which, after learning from the instructor how to handle the rifle, he could be seen firing at the UAE flag during the live broadcast. So you can see the UAE flag in the background, and that is where the TV news presenter chose to fire. And now shifting focus, VD Satheesan is all set to take top Keralam job today. Satheesan will be taking oath as the Keralam Chief Minister.

0: Chief Minister designate V.D. Satheesan is all set to take oath as the Keralam Chief Minister. In fact, what we are also learning is that 20 others will also be taking oath as the Keralam Cabinet Ministers. The ally IUML will be getting 5 cabinet berths, and they will also be taking oath today in the mega oath-taking ceremony in Keralam in Thiruvananthapuram. So V.D. Satheesan is all set to take up the top Keralam job. He will be taking oath in just a while from now. What we're learning is that 10 a.m. is when he will be taking the oath, and 20 other MLAs will also be taking oath along with V.D. Satheesan. They will be sworn in as the cabinet ministers, and big names will be attending the swearing-in ceremony, including Rahul Gandhi, Congress Chief Mallikarjun Kharge. What we're also learning is that Priyanka Gandhi will also be attending the swearing-in ceremony. My colleague Shibimul is now joining us with more details on this. Shibimul, in just a while from now, V.D. Satheesan will be taking oath as the Keralam Chief Minister. Tell us about all the arrangements that have been made for the swearing-in ceremony and who all can be expected.
1: Today 10 a.m. is when V.D. Satheesan will take oath as the Chief Minister of Kerala, along with 20 other cabinet members, including from the Congress. Amit Alliance partners will also be taking oath. The main attendees in the event include the Congress President Mallikarjun Kharge, Rahul Gandhi, Priyanka Gandhi, the three Congress Chief Ministers in the country, Karnataka Chief Minister Siddaramaiah, Telangana's Revanth Reddy, and Himachal's Sukhvinder Singh Sukhu will be taking part. Karnataka's Deputy Chief Minister D.K. Shivakumar and some of the other ministers in various Congress governments will also be taking part, of what we know. They are extended an invitation to Tamil Nadu Chief Minister Vijay, but as of now, they do not have a confirmation, is what V.D. Satheesan said when he spoke to him yesterday late at night. So that is what is going to take place today. At around 10 a.m. is when V.D. Satheesan will take oath as the new Chief Minister. Congress coming back to power with a thumping majority in Kerala after a decade, sitting in opposition, finally coming back to power and with a huge victory, and V.D. Satheesan leading that fight and also taking over as the new Chief Minister of Kerala.
0: All right, Shibimul, thank you for those details. In fact, we'll keep coming back to you for more updates on the story that we're tracking. So, Keralam is all set for a big political moment today. V.D. Satheesan gears up to take oath as the Chief Minister, marking what many are calling Satheesan's big day. The swearing-in is said to be a high-profile affair, with Rahul Gandhi attending and Tamil Nadu Chief Minister Joseph Vijay also invited. The spotlight is also on a veteran-heavy cabinet, with Ramesh Chennithala making a comeback to the front lines alongside leaders like K. Muralidharan and Sunny Joseph expected to take key roles. Cabinet discussions are now finalised, even as leaders admit not everyone could be accommodated, stressing efforts to balance experience and representation. With a gazette notification to follow the oath and the speaker's post likely going to T. Radhakrishnan, the new government is promising stability, continuity, and what it calls good governance from day one.
2: Sri Ramesh Chennithala, Sri Sunny Joseph, Sri K. Muralidharan, ee sabayile thanne mudirna angamaya, Sri Thiruvanjuri Radhakrishnan speaker, Srimathi Shanimol Usman deputy speaker.
3: There are so many, we have Congress party has got 63 MLAs. Very senior people are there. We cannot accommodate everybody in the cabinet. But we try to accommodate most of the people. The point is, the spectacular victory which has been given by the people of Kerala should be respected. So we will give a good governance to the people of Kerala. That is our prime motto. The alliance with the Muslim League is not for today. Not started from today. For the last 4 decades, there is an alliance with the Muslim League. So that alliance is intact. And this is a secular alliance. We will continue to do with the alliance. And also this alliance will give a better performance and better governance.
0: And let us now take a look at the big names who will be in attendance at the mega oath-taking ceremony, which will be taking place in Thiruvananthapuram today in just a while from now. So first is Rahul Gandhi, the leader of opposition in Lok Sabha. He will be attending the oath ceremony. Then comes Priyanka Gandhi Vadra. She's an MP and she's the Wayanad MP. She will also be attending. And Mallikarjun Kharge, the

0: Congress chief will also be attending this event. Then comes C. Joseph Vijay, the Tamil Nadu chief minister, who has been invited, but there's still no clarity whether he will be attending the event or not. Karnataka chief minister Siddaramaiah. So it will be a mega show of strength also by the Congress party. So they have also invited all the chief ministers. So Karnataka chief minister Siddaramaiah will also be attending. In fact, the deputy chief minister of Karnataka, D.K. Shivakumar, will also be attending the oath-taking ceremony. The Telangana chief minister, Revanth Reddy, will also be in attendance. In fact, coming to the north, after the southern states, Sukhvinder Singh Sukhu, the Himachal Pradesh chief minister, he will also be attending this event. In fact, Pinarayi Vijayan, the former chief minister of the state, he has also been invited and he will be attending the oath-taking ceremony. And what is also interesting to note that Rajiv Chandrasekhar, the Keralam BJP president, will also be attending the swearing-in ceremony today. And let us also understand what are the 9 big challenges for V.D. Satheeshan after he becomes the chief minister, after he takes oath as the chief minister today. So after leading the UDF to a massive victory, V.D. Satheeshan now faces the tougher task, governance. From managing allies to fixing Keralam's finances, expectations from the new chief minister are sky high. So the first challenge is cabinet balancing among UDF allies. So the first test begins inside the coalition itself. Satheeshan must carefully distribute cabinet posts among Congress leaders and UDF partners without triggering resentment or rebellion. The second challenge is managing Congress factionalism and internal dissent. So keeping powerful Congress factions united will be crucial for him. Senior leaders, regional power centers and competing camps could become a challenge if not handled tactfully. And then keeping IUML and allies satisfied, the UDF stability depends heavily on alliance management. Balancing the demands and expectations of allies like the IUML will require constant political negotiation. Handling Keralam's mounting debt crisis is another challenge for V.D. Satheeshan, as Keralam's financial situation remains a major concern. Rising debt, revenue pressures and welfare commitments mean Satheeshan will face enormous fiscal stress from day one. Balancing welfare promises with fiscal discipline, that's also one of the challenges. The new government must deliver on promises without worsening the state's finances. Welfare expectations are high, but resources are limited. Then comes creating jobs and reviving the economy. So unemployment and migration remain key concerns for Keralam's youth. Attracting investment and also generating jobs will be among the biggest long-term tests for the new chief minister. Meeting massive public expectations after landslide victory. So a huge mandate has created huge expectations also. People now expect faster governance, visible development and also administrative efficiency from this new government. Now meeting challenges from a rising BJP and also the left. So even after defeat, both the BJP and the left remain significant political forces. Satheeshan will have to navigate aggressive opposition politics while protecting the UDF support base. Shifting from aggressive opposition leader to consensus chief minister. So as opposition leader, Satheeshan thrived on attacking the government. As chief minister, he must now shift to consensus building, administration and collective decision making. So these are the 9 challenges that lie ahead for V.D. Satheeshan. And now shifting our focus to the state of Tamil Nadu, was Thalaivar unhappy over Thalapathy's win? That's the question that's been driving the buzz for days. Now, Rajnikanth has stepped in to set the record straight, denying any jealousy, calling the speculation misplaced and also addressing the moments that triggered the chatter. Here's a report.
1: சார் விஜய் முதல்வரா பொறுப்பேற்றிருக்காரு.
2: Was Thalaivar unhappy over Thalapathy's win? After weeks of speculation, Rajnikanth puts the buzz to rest, setting the record straight on his stance over Vijay's victory.
3: விஜய் மேலே எனக்கு பொறாமை. நான் அரசியல் வந்து இல்லை, அரசியல் நான் இல்லைன்னு சொல்லி விலகி ஆச்சு. அரசியல் நான் இல்லாத போது அவர் மேலே எனக்கு ஏன் பொறாமை? ஒருவேளை கமல்ஹாசன் ஏதாவது முதலமைச்சர் தான் என்ன 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
2: He also strikes a personal note, calls Stalin's loss upsetting, says friendship is beyond politics.
3: ஸ்டாலின் அவர்கள் வந்து அந்த குளத்தூரில் வந்து தோத்தது எனக்கு கொஞ்சம் சங்கடமாக இருந்தது. அதுக்காக ஒரு நண்பனுங்கிற முறையில் நட்பு முறையில் அவரை போய் நான் பார்த்தேன். அதுக்கு வந்து நான் வந்து இங்கே 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
2: So what triggered the buzz? Thalaivar's meeting with Stalin soon after the results set the rumor mills churning. And adding fuel to the fire, that moment of silence when asked about Vijay as chief minister.
1: Sir, Vijay mudalvara porpe irukkaru.
2: Kamal Hassan also weighs in, backs Vijay but cools expectations. Says judging a government in days is like astrology. Calls for 6 months and says don't over or underestimate newcomers.
4: ரெண்டு நாள்ல சொல்லக்கூடியது ஜோசியமா தான் இருக்க முடியும். ஆறு நாள்ல சொல்லக்கூடியது அப்படிதான் இருக்க முடியும். 15 நாள்லயும் அப்படிதான் இருக்க முடியும். அதான் ஒரு 6 மாசம் டைம் கொடுக்க வேண்டாம். புதியவர்கள் வந்திருக்காங்க நிறைய பேர். அதனால புதியவர்கள்ங்கிறது வந்து புதுசு கிடையாது. அரசியல் சுதந்திரம் இந்தியா கிடைச்ச போது எல்லாருமே புதிய மினிஸ்டர்ஸ் தான்.
2: From whispers to clarity, Thalaivar draws the line. No jealousy, no rivalry. But the bigger question now, will this finally put the speculation to rest or will it only add fresh fuel to the fire? With Pramod Madhav and Ankita Garg, Bureau Report, India Today.
0: And some more news coming in. BJP attacks Rahul Gandhi over his foreign trips. BJP has posted an AI video asking who is funding Rahul Gandhi's trips. So BJP says that 22 years, 54 foreign trips by Rahul Gandhi. Rahul Gandhi's expenses are more than his income. BJP has now asked who is footing Rahul's bills. BJP has targeted Rahul Gandhi over his foreign trips, asking who is funding these trips. So 22 years, 54 foreign trips and expenses several times more than the income. Now the question is, who exactly was footing the bill for these trips and why? This is what the BJP has posted. And along with this caption, there's also an AI video that the BJP has posted asking that who is funding Rahul Gandhi's foreign trips.

0: And my colleague Piyush Mishra is now joining us with more details on the story. Piyush, for 22 years, 54 trips. Who is funding these trips? This is the question that BJP has raised. What are the other charges that have been leveled by the BJP against Rahul Gandhi?
1: Well, I think that's now becoming a huge political role where the BJP is now seeking answers from the Congress party, especially from Rahul Gandhi on his foreign trip a couple of days back. And you would remember that Sambit Patra, BJP national spokesperson, had also done a press conference seeking answer about these foreign trips. Why? Because BJP is alleging that these foreign trips are completely unplanned. These foreign trips, there's no information about these foreign trips to the government. Why Rahul Gandhi is going to deal with this? There is some questions which BJP now BJP has been put out by the Bharatiya Janata Party, where they have shown us how Rahul Gandhi is going to unplanned trips and they have put out a post. It's 22 years, 54 foreign trips and expenses several times more than the income. The question is, who exactly was putting the bill to Delhi for these trips and by who funds Rahul? That is the question which now BJP is asking. We have to wait more, sir. The Congress is going to respond to this because this is a serious allegation, especially how Rahul Gandhi is going to respond. That will be very interesting to see.
0: All right, Piyush, thank you for those details. So BJP has intensified its attack against Rahul Gandhi over his foreign trips, saying that 22 years, 54 trips, who exactly is funding these trips of Rahul?

0: आपको किस तरीके से किसानों का आंदोलन दिलशन राहुल. And now shifting focus, the CBI's investigation into the NEET paper leak is widening by the day. The probe is now uncovering a highly organized network from professors linked to the paper setting process to coaching connections and an alleged trail running across multiple states. While key accused Manisha Mandhare, P.V. Kulkarni and Manisha Vaghmare remain in CBI custody, investigators are now turning their focus to a major coaching institute in Maharashtra's Latur district. The CBI has searched Renukai Chemistry Classes or RCC, a prominent coaching institute with branches across 7 districts of Maharashtra. The agency has also questioned institute's founder Shivraj Motegaonkar, and investigators are now examining alleged links between Motegaonkar and arrested accused P.V. Kulkarni, who is also from Latur. The institute has come under scrutiny after complaints that several questions from its mock tests allegedly matched the actual NEET paper. RCC reportedly coaches nearly 20,000 students and has an estimated annual turnover of over 100 crore rupees. So let's take a look and understand the role of this coaching institute, the Latur Coaching Institute, which is now under scanner. So it is the Renukai Chemistry Classes Institute that is being searched. The institute promoter is also being questioned by the CBI in this probe. The founder Motegaonkar's link with P.V. Kulkarni, who's the kingpin and the main accused in this case, who is in CBI custody, is also being probed. And Motegaonkar and Kulkarni knew each other and reconciled. Both of them are from Latur. And the mock test questions at this coaching institute allegedly matched the actual NEET paper. So this institute is based in 7 Maharashtra districts with 20,000 students. And the turnover of this institute is estimated at over 100 crore rupees annually. So this is now under the scanner. This is now being probed. And the founder's link to the kingpin, Kulkarni, is also being probed. Meanwhile, the politics over NEET paper leak continues to intensify. The opposition is targeting the centre and demanding Education Minister Dharmendra Pradhan's sacking, doubling the attack now with concerns surrounding CBSE's on-screen marking system. So, Lok Sabha Leader of Opposition Rahul Gandhi has said that apart from the NEET paper leak impacting over 22 lakh aspirants, lakhs of students are suffering due to the on-screen marking evaluation system and addition of a new language for Class 9. Together, he says, three different age groups have been failed by one minister. Rahul Gandhi has reiterated his attack on Dharmendra Pradhan, calling the Education Ministry a department of disasters and also alleging that every failure of the ministry goes unpunished. He has now demanded that Prime Minister Modi should at least apologize. Responding to the criticism, the Education Ministry has defended the on-screen marking process, saying that it is not new for the CBSE, and the ministry also stressed that children's welfare remains the top priority. Meanwhile, Aam Aadmi Party Chief Arvind Kejriwal has also entered the showdown with a message to NEET aspirants. Kejriwal has urged students not to take any extreme steps and also reach out to him instead, claiming that he understands the stress students are facing.
1: मेरी सबसे सारे बच्चों से request है कि इतना extreme step मत उठाइए. आपकी anxiety को मैं समझ रहा हूँ. मैंने भी IIT के exam दिए थे, मैंने UPSC के exam दिए थे. कितना stress के अंदर हम exam देते हैं, 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
0: So politics also continues to intensify over the NEET paper leak. With that, we're now slipping into a very short break. But on the other side, we'll get you more on the alleged dowry harassment that has claimed another daughter's life. Ex-Miss Pune dies just 5 months into marriage. More details on the other side.

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0: Welcome back. We have some breaking news coming in. Two train fires in 2 days. First one was in Ratlam in Madhya Pradesh that happened yesterday. And now, again today, we are getting news of another fire in a train from Bihar's Sasaram. So a fire broke out in one of the coaches of the 5321 Sasaram Patna passenger train at the Sasaram railway station in Rohtas. The fire erupted in a coach shortly before the train was scheduled to depart from Sasaram railway station. The Sasaram RPF Inspector Sanjeev Kumar stated that there have been no reports of any passenger casualties. So there have been no casualties today, and there were no casualties yesterday as well. But yesterday it was the Rajdhani Express. It was the Hazrat Nizamuddin Trivandrum Rajdhani Express where a fire was reported, in which the coach B1, there was a fire that broke out. And today it's the passenger train at the Sasaram railway station. These are the visuals of today's incident. You can see this is the coach of a passenger train at the Sasaram railway station, and this happened just before the train was scheduled to leave from the station, and that is when this fire broke out. We'll get you more details on the cause of this fire, but what we are learning is that there have been no casualties which are being reported and all passengers are safe. So you can see in these visuals how efforts are underway to douse the fire. This is a passenger train. And this is a passenger train at the Sasaram railway station is where this fire broke out. And this is this happened in one of the coaches of the Sasaram Patna passenger train. So this train was to depart from the Sasaram railway station, and it was heading towards Patna. And shortly before departing from the Sasaram railway station is when this fire broke out in one of the coaches. But fortunately, all the passengers are safe. No casualties are being reported. Now, this comes just a day after a fire broke out in the Rajdhani Express. It was the Hazrat Nizamuddin to Trivandrum Rajdhani Express that happened in Ratlam in Madhya Pradesh. And after that incident also, there were no casualties reported. The fire was doused. Investigation was ordered. And now, today, it's Bihar Sasaram.
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0: So two train fires in 2 days. On the left, you can see it is the Rajdhani Express. The fire broke out yesterday in Ratlam district in Madhya Pradesh. This was the Hazrat Nizamuddin to Trivandrum Rajdhani Express in which the fire broke out in coach B1. But all the passengers were evacuated safely. No casualties were reported. And then today, what we're learning is that this fire broke out in a passenger train which was heading from Sasaram towards Patna. And this happened at the Sasaram railway station before this train was scheduled to depart from the Sasaram railway station, and efforts are on to douse the fire, and no casualties are being reported. All the passengers are safe. So two train fire incidents being reported in a matter of 2 days. First, on May 17, it was Ratlam in Madhya Pradesh where there was a fire broke out in Rajdhani Express. And then today, it's a passenger train that was standing at the Sasaram railway station about to depart from the station heading towards Patna. And that is when this fire broke out in one of the coaches of this passenger train. All the passengers are safe. So as you can see, the efforts are on in Sasaram, Bihar. Efforts are on to douse the fire in one of the coaches. This fire broke out in one of the coaches of a passenger train that was heading towards Patna from Sasaram. This incident is being reported from Bihar's Sasaram railway station. And on the left, you can see what happened yesterday. It is the Rajdhani Express. It's the coach B1 of the Rajdhani Express in which fire broke out. But all passengers were evacuated safely. And my colleague Rohit Singh is now joining us with more details on this. Rohit, fire in one of the coaches of a passenger train at the Sasaram railway station. What caused this fire and are all passengers now safe?
2: Well, yes, this incident happened early morning at around 5:55 when this passenger train from Bhabua, Sasaram to Patna was standing at the railway station in Sasaram, and thankfully there were only a few passengers who were sitting in that coach at that point of time when suddenly smoke started coming out of from the coach, and later a big fire engulfed the entire coach. And we can see pictures here at how one of the general coaches of this passenger train is completely engulfed in fire. And it was because of the timely reaction that all the few passengers who were sitting in that train at that point of time, they rushed out of the coach, and later the RPF was also informed and the fire brigade team was also called in, and later after a lot of effort that was put in, the fire was doused at the railway station. But now investigations and inquiry has begun into this matter. The railways will be conducting an inquiry as to what led to this entire incident. But thankfully, what is fortunate is the fact that there were not many passengers in that train, in that coach at that point of time. And that is why there was no loss of life and no casualty also.
0: Right. All right, Rohit, thank you for those details. So fire has been doused after a lot of efforts and there have been no casualties. In fact, an investigation has also been ordered. And with that, it's a wrap on this bulletin. Thank you for watching India Today. More news and updates will continue on the other side.
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9: कि मेरा कुछ लेना देना नहीं. कमेटी ने रिकमेंडेशन किया था, उसको उन्होंने डस्टबिन में फेंका, कहा कि ऑपोजिशन के लोग कमेटी में बैठे हैं, इसका कोई मतलब नहीं है, कोई जरूरत नहीं. सच्चाई है कि आपने 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

Talapati Vijay. The name is enough. From being a superstar to chief minister of Tamil Nadu, Vijay has come a long way. One thing in his spectacular journey has remained unchanged: the selfie culture. From the name Ready Selfie during the Master Movie trailer event, which went viral, or his selfie at the oath-taking ceremony. It has always been lights, camera, action for Talapati. Since stepping into politics, he has consistently been seen engaging with fans through photographs and selfies at public events. Wherever Vijay goes, he is always ready to say cheese. With Simran Sarwar, Bureau Report, India Today.

A very good morning to all our viewers. You're watching First Up on India Today. I am Anjali Pandey. Lots lined up for you in this bulletin. But first, let's take a look at the headlines. Prime Minister Modi conferred with one of Sweden's most prestigious awards, Royal Order of the Polar Star, and Degree Commander Grand Cross calls it an honour for the 140 crore people of India. V.D. Satheeshan to take oath as Keralam Chief Minister. 20 MLAs ready to be sworn in as ministers. Rahul Gandhi and Mallikarjun Kharge to attend the swearing-in ceremony. Chenni Thala back in power core. Murli Dharan lands key cabinet berth. Ally IUML set to get 5 cabinet posts. CBI probe deepens in NEET leak gate. Key accused Mandare and Kulkarni in custody. Focus shifts to Latur Coaching Institute. Lens on Pan Maharashtra coaching chain. Politics over NEET fiasco rages. BJP says Rahul Gandhi politicizing NEET after Rahul Gandhi sought sacking of Education Minister. Alleged dowry harassment claims another daughter's life. Ex-Miss Pune dies 5 months into marriage. Chat resurfaces where she says, "I am trapped." Twisha's family alleges harassment, seeks justice, claims forced abortion by in-laws, ex-judge mother-in-law and husband in dock. TMC's bully politics stands exposed. Hundreds of Aadhaar cards, voter IDs and fake job cards found in TMC offices after raids. Locals claim their Aadhaar cards were delivered to party offices and were not given to them. BJP claims fake voter racket exposed. Two U.S. Navy jets collided mid-air and exploded during the air show at Air Force Base in Idaho in United States. Pilots ejected safely from the jets.

0: And at the top of this hour, we're getting some breaking news from Faridabad. Humanity has been shamed at the national capital's doorsteps. We're getting this absolutely shocking incident being reported from Faridabad, where a hospital was locked and that is why a woman had to give birth on road. The family pleaded, but hospital doors were shut. Shocking apathy in Faridabad near the national capital. Pregnant woman gives birth on the road. The incident occurred in Faridabad, where a stark illustration of the health department's negligence has now come to light. A pregnant woman's family rushed her to the hospital, but they found all the doors locked. As the doors remained unopened, the woman was forced to give birth right there on the street. The shocking display of negligence has caused an uproar within the health department. Currently, officials state that they are taking measures to ensure that such an incident does not reoccur. And we are also showing you the visuals of how the woman had to give birth on the road just because the doors of the hospital were shut.
1: जब मैं आया था तब वो बच्चा ऊपर था हॉस्पिटल में भर्ती था तो मैंने वहाँ मैडमों से भी पूछी थी मैंने कि भाई ये क्या सिस्टम है तो वो मतलब बात करने का कोई तरीका सही नहीं था सब गलत उल्ट बोलना उटपटांग बोलना 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
0: And my colleague Kamaljeet is now joining us on this story. Kamaljeet, absolutely shocking and disheartening visuals that we're showing our viewers from outside the Faridabad hospital. And we just heard the hospital authority saying that deliveries happen 24/7 at the hospital. Then why did nobody come out to help this lady who was in great pain?
5: Well, this is in Child Health Center. This is in FRU 2, which is in Faridabad Sector 3. Now, what is shocking is that Faridabad is on the outskirts of Delhi. So this is a well-developed area. And this is where when the family comes knocking on doors of the hospital, the gates are found to be locked. The doors are not open despite knocking. And this is why there was a forced delivery outside on the road. Now, you can see mobile lights being utilized to ensure there was enough lighting while the delivery was being done on the road. Now, this is extremely shocking, disheartening to say the least, where a woman has been forced to give birth on an open road under the light of mobile. And this is where even though the hospital is admitting an erring situation, this is also where what we're talking about when we're talking about world-class cities, we're talking about well-developed health centers. And this is what really goes to happen in Faridabad, a shocking incident. And now there is an inquiry which is underway. But what is important and significant is that most of the people, especially poor or middle class, rely on, rely on these medical health care centers. And this is where this huge negligation, neglect has been found. And a big message out to the people. This is where they are completely dependent on government hospitals and they have been found to be lacking. There has to be a strict action coming in as to who was on night duty, why was there were no response given. So there have to be some tough answers and Ministry of Health Affairs needs to really look into incidents like this one because this is right. Really bad messaging as far as the Haryana government is concerned.
0: Absolutely, Kamaljeet. Thank you so much for all those details. So this was a government hospital. A lot of tough answers need to be sought from the administration. It was a government hospital. And you can see in these visuals how, with the help of a torchlight using mobile phones, the lady had to deliver her baby.

0: And some more news coming in. We get you one of the biggest updates of as far as the V.D. Satheesan's oath taking ceremony is concerned. We're learning that Tamil Nadu Chief Minister Joseph Vijay will not be attending the ceremony. So he was extended an invite, but what we are learning is that he will not be attending the oath taking ceremony in Keralam today. He has no plans to attend the ceremony. As per sources, what we're learning is that administrative work and also security concerns during his visit are possible reasons for him not attending the oath-taking ceremony. So Tamil Nadu Chief Minister Joseph Vijay was also invited for this ceremony. A mega show of strength was planned by the Congress party, and that is why he was also invited to this oath-taking ceremony of V.D. Satheesan. But what we are learning now is that he will not be attending this event because as per sources, administrative work and also security concerns during his visit are the main reason why he will not be attending this oath-taking ceremony. My colleague Pramod Madhav is now joining us with more details on this. Pramod, is security concerns the biggest reason why Chief Minister Vijay chose not to attend the ceremony?
1: There are multiple reasons that have been given for this particular decision board so far. The first and foremost thing is about the administration. CM Vijay needs to take care of from the state of Tamil Nadu, because as you know, month after month, there are multiple welfare schemes for which money needs to be distributed, and that needs to be sorted out as well. And only last week, the portfolios for the assignments for the ministers have also been assigned. So there are quite a lot of meetings and discussion that needs to be held. And Chief Minister is completely wrapped up on it. And the second important aspect, just like you mentioned, that we've been told resources that security concern is also a very big important issue over here, considering that Vijay is as popular in Kerala, I think it's popular in Tamil Nadu, and there are quite a lot of fan base over there, which might actually lead to chaos. So, but the second reason is only given as a kind of supplementary reason. The initial work of the administration, meetings and handling of all the departments is given as the first reason for Chief Minister Vijay unable to participate in this event for now, Vajani.
0: Right. And Pramod, has this been conveyed to the Congress party that Chief Minister Vijay will not be able to attend the oath-taking ceremony?
1: I believe CB can provide more clarity on this particular matter, because here, very clearly, there have been no flights or books so far. So that's while talking to the government officials, they have given that this response. Probably CB can actually clarify whether we could not exactly claim that there is CM not attending or saying as a no would be an answer over here, but probably an apology claiming there are multiple issues that needs to be rectified in the state of Tamil Nadu, and that's the reason he's unable to attend. Such a kind of response might be given there, Anjali.
0: All right, Pramod, do stay with us. So that's the big update that is coming in. Tamil Nadu Chief Minister Vijay was also invited for the oath-taking ceremony in Keralam today. V.D. Satheesan is all set to take oath as the Chief Minister. But what we are learning now is that Chief Minister Vijay will not be able to attend the ceremony as per sources. What our sources also tell us, that administrative work, and as my colleague Pramod was also pointing out, administrative work and also security concerns are the two big reasons why Chief Minister Vijay will not be able to attend this oath-taking ceremony. So all eyes were on whether Chief Minister Vijay will be attending the ceremony or not. It was going to be a mega show of strength by the Congress party, which was planned, and hence Chief Minister Vijay was also invited. This comes just days after Chief Minister Vijay himself took oath as the Chief Minister of Tamil Nadu. But what we are learning as per sources is that he will not be able to attend the ceremony. In fact, my colleague Akshita Nandagopal is also joining us with more details on this. Akshita, all eyes were on whether Chief Minister Vijay will be attending the ceremony or not, whether we will see a reunion of Rahul Gandhi and Chief Minister Vijay or not. But what we are now learning as per sources is that Chief Minister Vijay will be unable to attend the swearing-in ceremony. All right, we'll try to re-establish that connection with Akshita, but Chief Minister Designate Keralam V.D. Satheesan will be taking oath in just a while from now, in just maybe an hour or two. And big names like Rahul Gandhi, Mallikarjun Kharge, Priyanka Gandhi Vadra, Chief Minister Siddaramaiah, Deputy Chief Minister of Karnataka, D.K. Shivkumar, they all will be attending this swearing-in ceremony. It's going to be a mega show of strength by the Congress party. My colleague Akshita Nandagopal is with us with more details on this. Akshita, all eyes were on whether Chief Minister Vijay will be attending the swearing-in ceremony in Keralam or not, whether we can again see the reunion of Rahul Gandhi and Vijay or not. But what we are now learning as per sources is that he will be unable to attend.
2: That's right, Anjali. Good morning to you and to all of our viewers. The Congress is really counting on having this big show of strength of the kind of presence that they have right now in the South, with Siddaramaiah, D.K. Shivkumar, Revanth Reddy, all attending for V.D. Satheesan's oath ceremony. And they were counting on Vijay being there too. But after a lot of back and forth, it's been decided that Tamil Nadu Chief Minister will not be attending. And there is, in fact, a couple of reasons for this. One is security issues. And what I mean by that is the fact that Vijay is hugely popular in Kerala. So there was a concern that him touching down in Thiruvananthapuram would lead to a massive amount of people coming together at the venue. And so that would lead to a security nightmare by itself. That was one reason cited. The second is the CMO has said that he's got prior commitments. He's also got a lot of administrative work that's pending. And so he's prioritized that. So while the Congress was counting, you're right, on having that big selfie moment that you see on your screens between Vijay and Rahul Gandhi being repeated, that's not going to happen. Look, Vijay is a crowd puller. And that's why perhaps the Congress even wanted him to be there, to send across that message that Vijay is on our side. They may be allies, but that photo op will have to wait, considering that Vijay has said at this point he will not be attending that event today in Thiruvananthapuram. Interestingly, there's also been a whole lot of buzz about the TVK kind of setting up shop in Kerala. Vijay is hugely popular in the neighboring state. You know, if you see his fan base in Tamil Nadu, it's almost equal to that you see the craze in Kerala as well. So there's been a lot of talk that the TVK is also eyeing Kerala next. There will be questions about whether that is one of the reasons that Vijay has strategically chosen to avoid this event. But for Congress, you know, that optic that they wanted of having all the southern chief ministers that they have on their side together, that will be missing, because one crucial element of that, which is Vijay, the most popular face right now, considering his superstardom turned into a leader and the fact that you had Rahul Gandhi attending, none of that will be seen this time around.
0: Very interesting point made by Akshita, that Vijay might be eyeing entering Kerala as well politically, and that is why, that could be one of the reasons why he may have chosen to not attend the swearing-in ceremony. But Akshita, had Vijay attended this event, what kind of message would have been sent out?
2: A message of unity, Anjali, if Chief Minister Vijay had chosen to attend it. I don't necessarily see it as a snub to the Congress, but I do think that the security issue, particularly, that's been highlighted by our sources, is a very real issue, because first, it steals the spotlight from a V.D. Satheesan and his oath-taking. You know, Vijay's appearance there would have led to crowds going absolutely berserk. There were so many Vijay rallies that I attended where people from Kerala had actually come over to Tamil Nadu just to catch a glimpse of Vijay. That gives you a sense of the craze for him in Kerala too. And so that would have stolen the spotlight away from V.D. Satheesan. That's one issue. Second is, of course, that then you need to have this massive security setup all the way that Vijay is traveling right up to the venue. And so that is another factor that the CMO, that Vijay's team did consider, thinking about the logistical issues and otherwise about how difficult the scenario would be to play out in Kerala. The invite actually had gone out from the Congress on Friday. In fact, I think on Thursday night is when the invite actually had gone out to Vijay along with other chief ministers. And while the confirmations almost immediately poured in from the likes of Siddaramaiah, Revanth Reddy, for Vijay, it was always a question mark. Up until last night, there was still no clarity on whether he would be flying down. You know, we were constantly tracking the schedule of chartered planes in and out of Chennai, and it was confirmed that no, he wasn't booked on a flight. And so once we got that confirmation that the CMO was looking into the logistical nightmare that it would be as far as security is concerned, that's when the confirmation came in that Vijay has chosen to skip this event. Not necessarily a snub to the Congress, Anjali, and the fact that they offered him an invite. There was considerable pressure, we hear, from Delhi for Vijay to attend, considering they wanted that messaging that I told you about. But definitely keeping in mind the fact that there are bigger concerns like security, which is what stopped Vijay from attending.
0: All right, Akshita, thank you so much for all those details. So Chief Minister Vijay will not be attending the Kerala oath-taking ceremony. What we're learning as per sources is that administrative work and also the security concerns because of the huge popularity that Vijay also enjoys in Kerala is one of the biggest reasons why he will not be able to attend the V.D. Satheesan's oath-taking ceremony. Some more news coming in. And we now get you scoop on the Keralam cabinet berths exclusively on India Today. What we're learning is that Chief Minister Designate V.D. Satishan is likely to keep the finance portfolio, and Ramesh Chennithala, the senior Congress leader, may get the Home Ministry. That is what we're learning as per sources. Big scoop on the cabinet berths in Keralam only on India Today. Muralidharan may get the Power Ministry, and Sunny Joseph, the Congress Kerala chief, may get the Revenue Department. So that is the inside scoop on the cabinet berths in the new Keralam government. As per sources, V.D. Satishan may retain the finance ministry as the chief minister. Ramesh Chennithala, who was also a part of the chief minister's race, who is a very senior Congress leader, he may get the home ministry, and Muralidharan may get the power ministry, and Sunny Joseph, the Kerala Congress chief, may get the revenue ministry. So that is the detail that we're getting as per our sources. That is the scoop on the cabinet berths in the new Keralam government. Remember, along with V.D. Satishan, 20 other MLAs will also be sworn in as ministers today. And we're also learning about the ministries that they will be getting. So V.D. Satishan will retain the finance ministry as the chief minister. Ramesh Chennithala may get the home ministry. Muralidharan may get the power ministry. And Sunny Joseph, the Kerala Congress chief, may get the revenue department. So 20 MLAs along with the V.D. Satishan will be taking oath today at the Grand Oath Taking Ceremony in Thiruvananthapuram. And what we're learning is that their scoop on the cabinet berths also, which may be given to them, with the Chief Minister Satishan retaining the Finance Ministry. And my colleague Shibimol is in fact joining us with more details on this. Shibimol, as per sources, we're learning that V.D. Satishan is likely to have the Finance Ministry, whereas Ramesh Chennithala will get the Home Ministry. Give us more details on what other MLAs will be getting.
3: Well, as of now, they have not officially announced the portfolios, but we learned that V.D. Satishan will be handling, along with the Chief Minister, he will be handling finance and also ports department also. Home and intelligence will be handled by Ramesh Chennithala, senior Congress leader Ramesh Chennithala. Sunny Joseph, who is the KPCC president, will be the revenue minister, is what we are learning. And also, K. Muralidharan, another senior leader, is likely to get health and Devasam, which comes with the, under which the temples come. So these are the portfolios that have been to an extent finalized, is what we are understanding, but they have not yet officially confirmed. 21 ministers will be taking oath, including V.D. Satishan, the chief minister designate of Kerala. A new age for Congress in Kerala, because they have been out of power for the last 10 years, and when they came back, they made a huge comeback, one of the biggest victories they have ever registered in Kerala. So the man who led that fight is taking oath as the chief minister of Kerala today, and also this can be seen as a very big generational change also in Congress, because if you look at the cabinet, you see a very good mix of both young as well as experienced leaders. Many first-time MLAs also becoming part of the ministry. So Congress deciding to give ministerial berth to some of the young faces of the party. The Youth Congress State President being given an opportunity to become minister. They said that they have to remove some of the names that they considered earlier and cater to the social fabrics and social conditions that were put forward, and also the caste conditions. Based on all of that, they have prepared a list, is what V.D. Satishan said yesterday while he was announcing the ministers who will be taking oath alongside him today at 10 a.m. at the Central Stadium here.
0: And Shibimol, if we consider the source-based information that we have, the Finance Ministry, the Home Ministry, the key ministries have been kept by Congress itself. What about the ally IUML? What ministries is IUML likely to get?
3: So the IUML usually gets the education and also the industries department mainly. These are the two, every time Congress comes to power, these two ministries have always been handled by the IUML. So industries is definitely a fixer for the IUML. Education, public education, will also be handed over to IUML as well.

0: The spotlight is also on a veteran heavy cabinet, with Ramesh Chennithala making a comeback to the front lines alongside leaders like K. Muralidharan and Sunny Joseph expected to take key roles. Cabinet discussions are now finalized, even as leaders admit that not everyone could be accommodated, stressing efforts to balance experience and also representation. With a gazette notification to follow the oath and the speaker's post likely going to T. Radhakrishnan, the new government is promising stability, continuity and also what it calls good governance from day one.
1: Sri Ramesh Chennithala, Sri Sunny Joseph, Sri K. Muralidharan, ee sabayile thanne mudirna angamaya Sri Thiruvanjur Radhakrishnan speaker, Srimathi Shanimol Usman deputy speaker.
2: There are so many, we have Congress party has got 63 MLAs, very senior people are there. We cannot accommodate everybody in the cabinet, but we try to accommodate most of the people. The point is, the spectacular victory which has been given by the people of Kerala should be respected. So we will give a good governance to the people of Kerala. That is our prime motto. The alliance with the Muslim League is not for today, not started from today. For last 4 decades, there is an alliance with the Muslim League. So that alliance is intact. And this is a secular alliance. We will continue to do with the alliance. And also this alliance will give a better performance and better governance.
0: So great expectations from the new chief minister and the new Kerala government. And at 10 a.m. is what we are learning. The oath-taking ceremony will be taking place. V.D. Satheeshan will be sworn in as the Kerala chief minister. And big names will be attending this oath-taking ceremony, including Rahul Gandhi, Priyanka Gandhi Vadra, also the Congress chief Mallikarjun Kharge, as well as the southern states chief ministers where the Congress is ruling, including Karnataka and also Telangana. And let's also understand now, what are the 9 big challenges for V.D. Satheshan that lie ahead? So after leading the UDF to a massive victory, V.D. Satheshan now faces the tougher task, which is governance. From managing allies to fixing Kerala's finances, expectations from the new chief minister are sky high. So the first challenge is dealing with the UDF allies' pressure. So the first test begins inside the coalition itself. And what we are learning is that the first hurdle has already been crossed. The cabinet berths have already been allocated. So that has already been done. But there are more challenges that will come in the days ahead within the allies. Now, the next challenge is managing Congress factionalism and also internal dissent. So keeping powerful Congress factions united will also be crucial. Senior leaders, regional power centers and competing camps could become a challenge if not handled tactfully. Then the next challenge is keeping IUML and allies satisfied. So the UDF's stability depends heavily on the alliance management. Balancing the demands and also the expectations of allies like the Indian Union Muslim League will require constant political negotiation. Handling Kerala's mounting debt crisis is also one of the crucial challenges ahead of V.D. Satheshan, as Kerala's financial situation remains a major concern. Rising debt, revenue pressures and welfare commitments mean Satheshan will face enormous fiscal stress from day one itself. Then comes balancing welfare promises with fiscal discipline. So the new government must deliver on promises without worsening the state's finances. Welfare expectations are high, but resources are limited. Also, creating jobs and reviving the economy. So unemployment and migration remain key concerns for the Kerala's youth. And attracting investment to the state and generating jobs will be among the biggest long-term tests for the new chief minister. Then comes meeting massive public expectations after the landslide victory of the UDF. So a huge mandate has created huge expectations also. People now expect faster governance, visible development and also administrative efficiency from the new government. Meeting challenges from a rising BJP and also the left. So even after defeat, both the BJP and the left remain significant political forces in Kerala. Satheshan will have to navigate aggressive opposition politics while protecting the UDF's support base. Then comes shifting from aggressive opposition leader to consensus chief minister. So as opposition leader, Satheshan thrived on attacking the government. As chief minister, he must now shift to consensus building, administration and collective decision making. So these are the key challenges, the key 9 challenges that lie ahead for V.D. Satheshan as the Kerala chief minister.

0: And we're now getting some breaking news. DMK MLA's personal attack on Tamil Nadu Chief Minister Joseph Vijay asked why Vijay's wife and child did not attend the oath-taking ceremony. So the DMK MLA has said that Vijay pledged to protect women in the state of Tamil Nadu, but he should also answer why his wife and children were not present in the swearing-in ceremony. He must respond to his wife and child, and a TVK government won't last more than 6 months. This is what the DMK MLA is also saying. So DMK MLA's personal attack on Chief Minister Joseph Vijay, asking that why did Joseph Vijay's wife and children not attend the oath-taking ceremony. He must respond to his family, and also he has also stated that the TVK government will not last more than 6 months. So he speaks ill of Kolhapur voters for not voting for Stalin. So the DMK MLA has also attacked the voters in Kolhapur for not voting for Stalin, and has questioned why Chief Minister Vijay's family did not attend the swearing-in ceremony, including his wife and children. Chief Minister Vijay's parents were present at the event, but his wife and children did not attend the swearing-in ceremony, and that is what the DMK MLA is now questioning. That Chief Minister must answer that why did his children and wife not attend the event.
1: திருச்சி தேர்தல் எங்களுடைய தளபதி போட்டியிட வேண்டும் என்ற தீர்மானத்தை இன்னைக்கு காலையில் நாங்கள் வச்சிருக்கோம். இன்ன தொகுதி எப்படி தெரியுமா, அப்படியே சிங்கப்பூர் மாதிரி மாத்தி வச்சிருந்தாரு. ஆனா 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
0: And my colleague Pramod Madhav is now joining us with more details on this. Pramod, big personal attack by DMK MLA against the Tamil Nadu Chief Minister, asking that why did Chief Minister Vijay's wife and children not attend the oath-taking ceremony?
2: Well, Anjali, the answer of the question, the MLA, the former minister from DMK, is known for his extremely inappropriate criticisms and such comments. And this is what we've seen here once again. Under other people going ahead, if he criticizes the government for such thing, it's a different situation. But however, he's 13 personal deaths and personal attacks against the Chief Minister Vijay. He calls the people of Kolhapur who did not vote for the former Chief Minister M.K. Stalin as traitors and, you know, such treacherous and behaviors and such. And now he also questions a lot of things. But the important aspect is here that he says that a resolution has also been passed for the M.K. Stalin to contest in Sitchi East, and that this government will not survive for more than 6 months, Anjali.
0: Pramod, thank you for those details and for that context. Let's once again listen into what the DMK MLA said while attacking Chief Minister Vijay.
1: இன்னும் நான்கு மாதம் தான் இந்த ஆட்சி இருக்கும் என்பதை நான் சொல்லிக்கொள்ள கடமைப்பட்டிருக்கின்றேன். திருச்சி தேர்தல் எங்களுடைய தளபதி போட்டியிட வேண்டும் என்ற தீர்மானத்தை இன்னைக்கு காலையில் நாங்கள் 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
0: Meanwhile, the storm in Tamil Nadu over Sanathan slander has now reached Andhra Pradesh. Andhra Pradesh Deputy Chief Minister Pawan Kalyan has launched a sharp counter-attack against remarks made by Tamil Nadu leaders Udayanidhi Stalin and TVK MLA Mustafa. Defending Sanathan Dharm strongly, Pawan Kalyan said that attacks and abuse directed at Sanathan were futile and also asserted that Sanathan cannot be destroyed. Pawan Kalyan's forceful defense of Sanathan comes amid renewed controversy over Sanathan in Tamil Nadu. Tamil Nadu's leader of opposition, Udayanidhi Stalin, had recently tried to explain his remarks against Sanathan. Moreover, TVK's MLA, Mustafa, had endorsed Udayanidhi Stalin's earlier call to eradicate Sanathan. Pawan Kalyan's response has now reignited the debate, turning it into a larger ideological face-off across southern politics. Battle lines are clearly drawn over the Hindu faith in the south.
3: Sanathan Dharmani mir nasimpa cheyaleru. అంటే ఇది ఈ సందర్భాన్ని పెట్టుకుని అంటే మీకు ఎందుకు చెప్తున్నానంటే ఇది మీరు అందరూ అనుకుంటారు కదా నేను ఎందుకు ఇంత బలంగా మాట్లాడతానని. అంటే ఈ సందర్భాన్ని నేను 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
0: And in 2023, Udayanidhi Stalin had triggered a massive row when he linked Sanathan Dharm with malaria and dengue while calling for its eradication. Listen in.
6: சிலவற்றை வந்து நாம் ஒழிக்கத்தான் வேண்டும், எதிர்க்க முடியாது. கொசு, டெங்கு காய்ச்சல், மலேரியா, கொரோனா, இதையெல்லாம் வந்து நம்ம எதிர்க்கக்கூடாது, ஒழித்து கட்ட வேண்டும். சிலவற்றை வந்து நாம் ஒழிக்கத்தான் வேண்டும், எதிர்க்க முடியாது. கொசு, டெங்கு காய்ச்சல், மலேரியா, கொரோனா, இதையெல்லாம் வந்து நம்ம எதிர்க்கக்கூடாது, ஒழித்து கட்ட வேண்டும்.
0: And with that, we're now slipping into a very short break. But do stay with us, as on the other side, we'll get you more on the CBI probe into BTV-gate that is now deepening. Key accused Vandhare and PV Kulkarni are now in CBI custody. More on this on the other side.

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9: Three states, three leaders, three defining challenges. In Kerala, V.D. Satishan faces the challenge of reducing debt and providing employment. In Tamil Nadu, C. Joseph Vijay looks to ensure financial and political stability. And in West Bengal, Suvendu Adhikari aims to make the state a major industrial power. 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

0: something classic, you've got to mean it. 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
4: After days of ups and downs, Chandrasekharan Joseph Vijay won the trust vote with flying colors.
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4: And cemented his position as chief minister with a clear majority.
5: திரு சி ஜோசப் விஜய் அவர்களை முதலமைச்சராக கொண்ட அமைச்சரவை மீது இப்பேரவை தனது நம்பிக்கையை தெரிவிக்கிறது என்னும் தீர்மானத்தை மொழிகிறேன்.
4: The assembly session began with Vijay proposing the trust motion, with allies extending their support to the Vijay government one by one. Then came the AIA-DMK split and boost to Vijay in the number game, as reported by India Today. The AIA-DMK rebel group led by SP Velumani announced support to the Vijay government, ignoring the whip issued by the party. Edappadi K. Palaniswamy, who is facing off with rebels in his party, claimed that ministerial berths have been offered to break his party. Allegations of horse trading also echoed in the assembly, with the leader of the opposition, Udayanidhi Stalin, too, levelling serious charges and the chief minister hitting back. With 144 MLAs in his kitty, including 25 AIA-DMK rebels, Vijay now stands much stronger since falling short of majority. With Pramod Madhav and Anaga Keshav in Chennai, Bureau Report, India Today.

0: लग चुका है, अभी तक बुझाने का यहाँ पे कोई उपाय नहीं है। इसमें
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3: Central Stadium, and it is a buzz, viewers, for the oath-taking ceremony of Mr. Vidhi Satheesan, who takes over as Chief Minister of Kerala. He, along with 20 of his cabinet ministers, will be taking over. Former Congress, it's been 10 years in the coming, and they are going to try and make a political meal of it. All sitting Congress chief ministers, they aren't many, but all of them will be in attendance. The top leadership of the Congress expected any time. What we do know, Vidhi Satheesan has left his residence, gone to the airport to welcome Rahul Gandhi, Priyanka Gandhi and Mr. Kharge, who would be coming in. We're going to continue to get you the latest, but first up, allow me to take you through the headlines. In New Keralam, government sources say Satheesan may retain finance ministry as chief minister. Chennithala may get home ministry. Sources say Sunny Joseph may get revenue. Big scoop in Keralam chief minister oath event. Tamil Nadu chief minister Vijay to not attend Satheesan oath. Sources say security measures and administrative work possible reason. CBI probe deepens in NEET leakage. Key accused Mandare Kulkarni in custody. Focus shifts to Latur coaching institutes. Lens on Pan Maharashtra coaching chain. Rajneeti over NEET. Fiasco rages on. Clearing loopholes in Twisha toxi. Twisha's parents allege belt used to hang, not given to doctors. Claim belt given to AIMS after autopsy. Family seeks second post-mortem. Two train fires in 2 days in MP and Bihar. Day after Rajdhani caught fire in Madhya Pradesh, fire erupts in train in Sasaram in Bihar. In train fire due to short circuit, no casualties or injuries just yet. Prime Minister Modi conferred with one of Sweden's most prestigious awards, Royal Order of the Polar Star degree. Commander Grand Cross calls it an honor for the 140 crore people.

All right, all roads in Trivandrum lead to the central stadium where the Congress, in a massive show of strength, will be swearing in their chief minister in Kerala after 10 years. I'd like to give you an understanding of where we exactly are. Well, this is a VIP gate at the central stadium. Any moment from now, we are going to be expecting a slew of Congress leaders. Already, a steady stream of CADA workers has been filtering in. Yesterday itself, V.D. Satishan had invited everyone for the oath-taking ceremony. The capacity of the stadium, viewers, is 50,000. And what we've been given to understand is that about 15 to 20,000 seating arrangement and capacity has already been made. Massive crowds expected, understandably so, because this is going to be, like I pointed out, a show of strength for the Congress. So CADA workers from across the state filtering in. Some of them, even, I believe, I met some who had come in all the way from Karnataka as well. So who are we going to be expecting there? Let's give out the big names from Karnataka. The sitting chief minister, Mr. Siddaramaiah. D.K. Shivkumar. On the other hand, you have the Telangana chief minister, you have the Himachal Pradesh chief minister. Will, the big question, of course, in all of this was, will the sitting chief minister of Tamil Nadu, TVK's Vijay? For now, the Congress, in alliance with the TVK in the state of Tamil Nadu, will he also come, is the big question. Well, no, he was not going to come. That, a bit of news now been confirmed in India today. The official reason is security reasons, because authority detailing that Chief Minister Vijay would need is difficult right now, and that has been the official reason for him not attending the oath-taking ceremony. But we are expecting any time now, Revanth Reddy, Rahul Gandhi, Priyanka Gandhi, Mallikarjun Kharge, D.K. Shivkumar, Mr. Siddaramaiah, Sukhu, the Chief Minister of Himachal Pradesh, and the other top-rung leaders of the Congress. Yesterday, you had Mr. V.D. Satishan, who himself announced that he's not going to be the only one who will be taking oath. It's going to be V.D. Satishan plus 20. Already, sources tell us that cabinet ministers have been, in terms of portfolios, have been allocated. I'm going to quickly cut across and... All right, that's the latest that we are getting in right now. Let's cut across to all reactions coming in.

that we're getting in right now is that Tamil Nadu Chief Minister TVK Vijay will not be attending the oath-taking ceremony. That's the latest that is coming in. It's just been, I believe, if I can get a confirmation on that, been tweeted out by VD Satheesan himself. He's put out a post on social media. Can I please get a confirmation on that? He's put out a post on social media. It's, yeah, I've not seen it.

0: All right, so that's the big update that is coming in. Tamil Nadu Chief Minister Joseph Vijay, who was extended an invitation for the oath-taking ceremony of V.D. Satheesan in Keralam today, he will not be attending the ceremony. And what we are learning is that administrative work and also security concerns, these are the two of the biggest reasons why Vijay will be unable to attend the oath-taking ceremony today in Thiruvananthapuram. And my colleague Preeti was on the ground getting us all the details right from the venue where this oath-taking ceremony will be taking place in just a while from now. Only 48 minutes to go for the oath ceremony of V.D. Satheesan. But all eyes were on Joseph Vijay, the Tamil Nadu Chief Minister, whether he will be attending the ceremony or not, since an invitation was extended to him. All eyes were on whether we will get to see a reunion of Rahul Gandhi and Vijay in Keralam as well. But what we are learning is that that looks highly unlikely now, because Tamil Nadu Chief Minister will be unable to attend this ceremony. And what we are learning is that administrative work and also security concerns, because it is important to note that Vijay enjoys huge popularity in the neighbouring state of Keralam as well. So his fandom is equal to what he enjoys in Tamil Nadu. That's the situation is same in Keralam as well. So that could have been a major concern. And that is also one of the reasons why Tamil Nadu Chief Minister will not be able to attend the oath-taking ceremony in Keralam. And V.D. Satheesan, along with 20 others, will be taking oath today. 20 other MLAs will be taking oath as ministers, and V.D. Satheesan will be sworn in as the Keralam Chief Minister today in just a while from now. Big names, including Rahul Gandhi, Mallikarjun Kharge, Priyanka Gandhi, also Karnataka Chief Minister and Deputy Chief Minister Siddaramaiah and D.K. Shivakumar, the Telangana Chief Minister Revanth Reddy will be in attendance. And not just that, Himachal Pradesh Chief Minister Sukhvinder Singh Sukhu will also be attending this event. Former Chief Minister of Keralam, Pinarayi Vijayan, he will also be attending the oath-taking ceremony. But Tamil Nadu Chief Minister Joseph Vijay will not be attending the oath-taking ceremony. He was also extended an invitation. What we're learning that Congress had invited him on Thursday night or Friday. And now we are getting some clarity that it is highly unlikely that he will be attending the event. Of course, administrative work and majorly the security concerns play a crucial role in Joseph Vijay not attending this event. And we're also being joined by Javed Ansari, who's a senior journalist. Mr. Ansari, how do you see this? Joseph Vijay not attending the oath-taking ceremony. All eyes were on whether Vijay will be a part of this oath-taking ceremony. People were excited whether they will get to see him on the stage while V.D. Satheesan takes oath. But what we're learning that that seems highly unlikely. Do you think the only security concern is the reason behind this? Or do you see this as Vijay snubbing the Congress party?
1: Well, he can't afford to snub anybody. The situation that Mr. Vijay is in, it's a coalition government. And so you can't start off by snubbing people. Maybe security is the reason. And his not being there does not take away from the fact that the UDF has won a handsome victory. They've come on, they've come to power on their own steam. And they've managed to affect, put in place a government in just a matter of a few days. They took a long time to decide on who their chief minister would be. And once that task was accomplished, they put together a government. They've got the allies on board. So it now appears that this government has set the ball rolling and it will hit the ground running. Vijay not being there, yes, it takes away some of the excitement. It would have meant a lot as far as the optics are concerned. But take nothing away from the fact that now this government is in place and this government is all set to roll.
0: Mr. Javed Ansari, do stay with us. And my colleague from Business Today, Abba Bakaya, will now get us all the details from the markets. Abba, over to you.
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0: Hello and welcome. You're with us here on Business Today. Let's take a quick look at the markets opening weaker this morning. Remember, global cues are still incredibly cautious, and we did see Wall Street lower on Friday and crude on the boil this morning. Nifty's opened 1% lower, 250 points down, closer to that 23,000 mark now. So that's what it's looking like this morning. Nifty Bank also trending lower, and across the board, we are seeing slightly quiet trade now, hitting about 250 points down on the key index. So that's what we're looking at. Rupee also hitting a record low on opening at 96.17. That's versus 95.97, so 20 paise lower. Precious metals are also edging lower in trade. MCX gold down 800 rupees and MCX silver down 4,200 rupees right now. So market tilted towards the declines this morning, and all key parameters also continuing to see pressure. Shailendra Patnagar and Avinash Gorakhsakar are joining us this morning. Shail, coming to you for a quick look at the opening first, and any key themes that are standing out to you.
1: As you've pointed out, it's a start of Monday on the back foot, and you have about 500 shares in the green versus 1920 in the red. So clearly it favors the bears on Dalal Street. Let me just point out stocks which are in strength, and they are not many. From the defense space, Solar Industries, this is at an all-time high of about 17,653. But the pharma space, as we were discussing earlier, in top form, Gland Pharma is the top gainer, 11% higher. GE Shipping is something that you and I have been discussing, 2.1% higher, 1567. Infosys, a bit of a bounce back on short covering that's happening. And metal stocks here and there, Hind Copper is in strength. Apart from that, I really don't see a major trend except for a back foot that we've been discussing on major indices. Abha.
0: Okay, I mean, I want to take a look at some other key movers. Crompton's down 3%. Delivery is down 4% right now. So a couple of these, we were talking about hospital and healthcare stocks. Shell, we've got in pharma. So Gland Pharma is moving higher. That one's actually, trending today. We've got the ICICI deal into Bharti AXA. So we've got that also buzzing at this point of time. Let's pull up the impact of the deal for you on your screen. So these are a few newsmakers that we are seeing reacting this morning so far. Just trying to pull up a few other market reactions coming in at this point of time. We've got Tata Steel that's seen a strong performance, both domestic and international. So let's pull up Tata Steel for you. Vodafone Idea numbers were in line and improving key performance indicators, but still require a whole host of fundraising to maintain operations going forward. Steel Authority of India also strong realizations. Hindustan Copper has seen big margin expansion. So metals definitely continue to be in the news and in the spotlight. Avinash, good morning. Let me first get a sense from you on what's top of your list. What are your key picks as we head into a fresh week?
2: Well, I think, good morning, Abha. I think the markets are going to be very volatile as, now markets are clearly worried that crude has touched levels of $111 a barrel. And plus, the commentary from Donald Trump is not good. I think very clearly in the next few days, I think it will be very clear whether the ceasefire will now be over or whether some solution will be found. But I think overall, companies like ITC Hotels, or for that reason, Tata Motors, typically, companies which are having a large domestic focus, I think those would be the, sectors and stocks to watch out. Today, I think ICICI would definitely be in the watch list. They've taken over the, Bharti Airtel, business. So that would definitely be a positive trigger. But today, I think in the very first half an hour to 1 hour, I think it's better to be a little cautious because we don't know where the market will settle down, because this has come as a big negative surprise. And I think if things don't improve, then I think we're going to see, all the quarterly numbers for April to June quarter to be quite significantly impacted. Already inflation has gone up. So I think it's going to be a stock-specific approach because today is also a result-heavy day. So I think it's better to just observe the index for some time but take a stock-specific view. That would be the right strategy, at least in this volatile market.
0: Great, Avinash. Thanks for that, wise advice. And in fact, the VIX is trending about 4% higher as we speak. We'll come back to some of the market action. The Prime Minister, Narendra Modi, has invited European companies to enhance their presence in India under initiatives such as Make in India, the National Green Hydrogen Mission and the National Critical Mineral Mission. During interaction with select CEOs in the Swedish city of Gothenburg, the Prime Minister made a strong pitch to companies to enhance their presence in India. Listen in.
3: आपके सामने एक चैलेंज भी रखना चाहता हूं क्या यहां मौजूद हर कंपनी भारत के लिए एक नया बड़ा कमिटमेंट कर सकती है क्या हम अगले पांच वर्षों में भारत में शुरू किए जाने वाले फ्लैगशिप प्रोजेक्ट्स की पहचान कर 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
0: Few other stocks in news this morning got VIP on earnings, seeing a negative reaction. Bajaj Electricals also trending lower. Let's pull up some of these for you as well. OMCs, of course, on the back of those crude prices are trending down.

0: Prudential to sell its stake. It's seeing about a 7% downside, but as Avinash pointed out, good opportunity to get into that one.
1: Absolutely, Abha. My eyes were only on Prudential, down about 7.5% now, 498 for you. I was just looking at the percentage holding that the foreign promoter has in this particular company. It's 21.91. So that is what Prudential will now sell. ICICI Bank, of course, has a 51% stake in ICICI Prudential. And 77,000 crore rupees is the market cap of ICICI Pru. That's what is slipping in terms of losers. You have SGVN, the government hydroelectric power producer, 7% lower. Defense is showing signs of profit booking. Cochin Shipyard down 5.5%. Abha, all of mid caps and small caps have also slipped if you look at the overall picture. And it's the rupee which is creating this mayhem, down another 35 paisa at 96.13. Needless to say, this is a fresh record low, and life for the rupee starts beyond 96.
0: All right, the rupee seeing pressure this morning, continued pressure. 96 is where it's at. We've got the rupee down, precious metals cooling off today, and oil spiking. Avinash, in fact, saying be incredibly cautious as we see how trade settles going forward into the session. Nifty Metals is also down today, despite good earnings, good demand, everything. But the entire market seems to be cooling off right now. Same with the PSU banking names as well. Avinash, we're almost out of time, but if I had to ask you for just one perhaps contrarian bet or one dark horse in this market this morning, which stock would come to mind?
2: No, I think clearly, Abha, as I said, the hospital and the hospitality sectors, you know, these are sectors where I don't think the crude oil price or the rupee is going to impact them. Within the hospital space, you know, there are many good companies like Park Medi, Apollo Hospitals. And within the hospital space, I think apart from Indian Hotels, ITC Hotels has come out with a very strong number in Q4. I think the tailwinds are positive. So I think, you know, in this kind of market, it pays well to bet on strong, you know, kind of defensive names. And I think this market will offer a good opportunity. Any crack in the market today, you know, should be used by investors wisely to accumulate these stocks. I think definitely there's a good tailwind here, and the markets would reward these companies in the medium term.
0: All right. In fact, that is the key sector that we are focusing on this morning. Shail, you had a whole host of names to run through as well, and the kind of uptick that they're starting to see across hospitals and healthcare.
1: Yes, Abha, some of the healthcare stocks are in good shape. You can look at Gland Pharma. I had mentioned Abbott as well, up about 28%, 200 for you. Ipca, Aurobindo Pharma, Ajanta Pharma are in the green as well. So sectorally, the market is shifting towards defensives. IT and pharma, you know, the old world favorites, which we used to watch in the 1990s, are making a comeback. And that's because of stability in revenue and stability in profit. And of course, the semi-glutide discussion that you and I had earlier. So pharma is the space to be. Again, I mentioned Dr. Reddy's, Sun Pharma, one specialty for the semi-glutide variant. And of course, strong breakouts happening in the entire hospital space. So Aster DM, Artemis, NH, Medanta, and Apollo. Abha.
0: All right, gentlemen, thank you. We'll leave it there, and we'll take a short break. We'll be back with you at market closing and come back on the other side with all the news continuing on the political front.
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9: And welcome back. You're watching our rolling coverage. BD Sadishan to take oath at the Central Stadium. Fair amount of chaos here. All roads are blocked. So what you can see is a backup of vehicles, which is going on for kilometers at end. What you also see is Rajiv Chandrasekhar mighty upset. They're getting back into his car. I don't know if he's actually going to go in or he's actually going to leave. Can you see that car? We try to speak with him and he was fairly angry because there is just no way that anyone can actually get in. So that's Rajiv Chandrasekhar there once again attempting to make his way in. A tad upset because, like I said, in terms of the management, it's a fair bit of chaos this morning. There's a backup of vehicles that is going into kilometers at end is what we've been given to understand. And just because the way the place where Central Stadium is, viewers, this is where the oath-taking ceremony of BD Satishan plus 20 of his cabinet members will take place at 10 a.m. I don't think it's going to really happen at 10 a.m. because most leaders, most cabinet ministers, designate who will be taking oath today are still stuck in traffic. I can lots of them just coming in and walking in from here on, and you can see with what's going on right behind me. But to give our viewers an understanding on what to expect now, Rahul Gandhi would be landing anytime at the Thiruvananthapuram airport along with Priyanka Gandhi, Mallikarjun Kharge, BD Satishan already on his way there to receive Rahul Gandhi. I want to quickly take you through because so much talk on what of KC Venugopal. Is he upset? And just a side bit of all those who would be taking oath, most of them apparently are from the KC Venugopal camp. So what KC Venugopal has been able to do here, viewers, is even though he hasn't been able to get the chief minister's chair, but he's got his men accommodated. What we've also been told, only two cabinet ministers are or bear allegiance at least to VD Satishan. But now they'll have to function as a cabinet. The third lot in all of this, Ramesh Chennithala, senior Congress leader, was rather upset that he was not made the chief minister. He was incognito. He had switched his phone off yesterday again. You had the last 48 hours, the top leadership, especially of the local unit, reach out to him. Late evening yesterday, he came out, spoke to the press, said that I am very happy that we've come to power after 10 years and I will be taking on the Home Ministry. So that means Break of India today confirmed that where you have Ramesh Chennithala, who now says that he will be accepting the Home Ministry. And what we've also been told, as per sources, that it would be V.D. Satishan who will keep finance and vigilance. Finance and vigilance will be kept by V.D. Satishan, home to Ramesh Chennithala. He's agreed that he's going to take over that position. Seemingly placated there. There will be a speaker, a deputy speaker. In all, five cabinet berths have been given viewers to IUML. Now, the BJP will try and make a meal of it because for them, you know, there's a thin line between minority outreach and minority appeasement. It's something that they're going to use against the Congress. If you ask the Congress goes back and says this was the formula even at the time of Mr. Uman Chandy. But once again, let's do we have any guests or reporters? Can we cut across to Shibi Mol? Do we have any?
1: Auspicious day for the Kerala people of Kerala, because after 10 years the UDF is coming to power. The 10 years rule of LDF has been rejected by the people of Kerala. So it is our bounden duty to give a good governance to the people of Kerala. So the new government is going to sworn in today. Our commitment is to the people of Kerala. Our motto is to give them better administration and better life for the people of Kerala. I am going to take up the home portfolio. The home portfolio is very important portfolio. And the duty of the home minister is to maintain law and order situation in the state.
9: Quickly cut across right now to K.A. Shaji, senior journalist, as well as Jawed Ansari, who's joining us once again. I believe that is the designate CM's cavalcade that has been coming in. And fair amount of chaos, like I told you. We're going to quickly cut across. I want to bring in K.A. Shaji into this conversation. K.A. Shaji, would you want to weigh in? Also, I'm glad that you're not here because it seems that the Thiruvananthapuram police is having a bit of an issue trying to control the massive crowd surge. Over thousands have come in, 50,000 capacity for the Central Stadium. All roads are chock-a-block. Most cabinet ministers designate haven't even been able to take, who are going to be taking oath, are not even here yet. All right, okay, so... I want to go back to Mr. Shaji. He continues to be with us. So that was V.D. Satishan, I believe. Yes, so that was V.D. Satishan. His cavalcade has just pulled in the designate chief minister there. Because this is, you know, all of this happens during news breaks and breaking news situations. Fair amount of chaos here at the Central Stadium. V.D. Satishan also requested, he didn't want the... traditional, stereotypical convoy that goes along with the chief minister. So only three vehicles actually pulled in. Mr. KJ Shaji, so it seems as of now, all factions placated. Mr. Chennithala says he's very happy that the Congress has come to power after 10 years. This was his first reaction late last night that he actually spoke to the press. Will be accepting the Home Ministry. Some of his, some of his colleagues who he wanted to be accommodated have been accommodated, but largely the cabinet comprises of those who bear allegiance or are in the camp of K.C. Venugopal. I've been given to believe, Mr. Shaji, only two are the ones who's technically come in from the Satishan camp who will be taking oath today.
10: Yeah, definitely, as you rightly pointed out, Thiruvananthapuram is now witnessing a historical kind of congregation of people. There is a jubilation, there is a celebration prevailing across the state. But at the same time, there are issues regarding the formation of the ministry. There were changes at the last minute. Even yesterday night, later the night, K. Muralidharan, the most powerful, articulate Congress leader, he had issues because at first time he was allocated the LCP portfolio. When he objected, they given him the health and there were some portfolios. And many good contenders for the cabinet posts, they were either sidelined or they were not accommodated, mainly because of the group issues prevailing in the party. And especially, as you rightly said, the will of K.C. Venugopal, it is still prevailing. But that is not taking away the celebration mood, the historical change the Congress has brought into the state. So, at one level, we have expected V.T. Balaram, one of the young, Suyev, one of the most articulate, trusted lieutenant of Miri Sadishan. He was removed from the list of ministers late last night. And he was one of the champions of social justice, which has been articulated by Rahul Gandhi for long. And he has been all the time talking about affirmative action. Such great personalities, people with real caliber. So such, some of such people were not found place in the list of the ministers. But at another level, I am clearly telling it is a change in the perspective of governance. And in Kerala, it is marking a paradigm shift in the case of administration. And that was very indicative last night when V.D. Sadeshan addressed his last press conference as the opposition leader and the press conference just before taking the office. He told the media that he is not above criticism and it is your duty to continue to criticize the chief minister. So that is a clear kind of message to the people that there is a space for democratic dissent. That was put on hold in the last 10 years. And in the last 10 years of Pinarayi Vijayan, there was no kind of dissent was permitted, no fair criticism was permitted. And it was almost the government, though it was a left government, it clearly showed some dictatorial kind of tendencies. But Sadeshan clearly said, there is democracy, there is a place for dissent, people can criticize, people can continue to remain vigilant about the priorities of the government, about the policies of the government. So, as an ordinary citizen, as part of the civil society, I feel these kinds of messages, these kinds of assurances are bringing us some hope about governance. And in the case of Sadeshan, first time, though he has been in public life for the last 40 years, this is the first time he is getting an administrative or governmental position. Earlier, he was known for his strong, articulate, people-oriented interventions in the state legislature.
9: We'll come right back to you. I believe we have Shibi Mol, my colleague. Shibi, it's quite a nightmare in terms of getting to the stadium. There is zero connectivity. I have seen leaders who've been walking for the last 2-3 kilometers only to get in. You had the chief minister's cavalcade that just about pulled in. And now, of course, we will have the governor's cavalcade expected to come in any time right now. But Shibi, it does seem that a lot of cabinet ministers designate who are to take oath today still haven't reached in terms of the kind of chaos that we are seeing right now.
11: Preeti, right now some of the minister estimates have all entered inside this central stadium and are on the stage. But there's a huge rush outside, inside and outside the central stadium. Most of the MPs, MLAs, the families of the ministers have all struggled to enter. We saw Chief Minister, the designated V.D. Sadeshan's family, walking here and there to find a seat. That's the kind of rush that you're witnessing inside. And also, it was decided that only those with passes will enter, but ultimately that was not the case. We saw party workers coming in from different parts of the state, entering inside the stadium, pushing the barricades and entering inside the stadium to witness this oath-taking ceremony. In one way, we can see that as a 10-year-long wait, because it's the first time they have been in opposition for 10 long years. So after 10 long years, they're coming back to power as a cabinet, as a young and experienced cabinet. So naturally, there's a lot of excitement. You can see him waving the party workers greeting them along with his cabinet ministers, all of them present. It's a very, very emotional moment, a very important moment for Viri Satheesan. It's the first time he's becoming a ministry. He was never a part of the Congress ministry earlier also. It's the first time he's becoming a part of the ministry, and he's leading that ministry as the chief minister. As the chief minister of the state, huge expectations. It was very clear that people voted for him and his promises, his faith. And that's exactly what we saw when he was not, when there was a huge discussion regarding who would be the chief minister. We saw public sentiment in favor of V.D. Satheesan, and ultimately the High Command deciding to ditch the support of FLAs and overlook that factor and choose V.D. Satheesan, knowing a strong alliance support and also the public and party workers' support being in favor of him.
9: All right, so V.D. Satheesan entering the stadium finally just 10 minutes before he is designated to take oath. So that's V.D. Satheesan, Chief Minister-elect, Chief Minister-designate, whatever you might say. But viewers, look at the journey of V.D. Satheesan. He hasn't lost an election in the last six times he's contested from one, but yet he was never made a minister. So today when he takes oath, he actually takes oath without a single day of executive experience. And the kind of cadre support that he has. You had the police and the administration that were forced to throw open the gates for everyone who has come in there, because there was such a steady stream of workers and cadre, like Shibi Mol was telling us, who were trying to get inside the stadium. Earlier on, it was only on passes. 15,000 passes were given out. The capacity is 50,000. And then finally, at the behest of what the chief minister said was to throw open the doors, finally, all the cadre, the workers of the Congress who had gathered here in celebration have been now made to go inside. I want to cut across to Javed Ansari, but I just want to get you a sense of posters completely dot the streets of Trivandrum, Thiruvananthapuram. Let's try and get in. Are you all here to watch?
12: Yes.
9: Have you, ma'am, come for... Yeah, all of you.
12: It's really crowded.
9: It's very crowded, yes, I know. What made you come? On your own volition, or are you part of the party?
13: My cousin is...
9: Okay, he's a part
13: he's
9: of the... He's swearing in. Who's your cousin?
13: Rosie M.
9: Ah, congratulations. Congratulations. You haven't been able to get in...
12: Yeah.
13: No, it's quite...
12: Crowded.
9: Very crowded. So where are you going to see it?
12: Maybe on TV.
9: On TV. All right, okay. Well, congratulations. Well, there you have it. The family of the cabinet minister who's supposedly swearing in hasn't been able to enter him. He's been able to enter, but his family right there, all dressed up, would possibly be watching the ceremony on their camera phones or even the television. I want to bring in Javed Ansari as we continue to get our viewers the latest. Definitely the swearing in, Javed, is not going to take place at 10 a.m. because... even the top brass of the Congress hasn't quite come in. Rahul Gandhi, Priyanka Gandhi, Mallikarjun Kharge. For the Congress, this is a big moment, and they will try and milk it politically. For the first time in many, many years, now they have three governments, three states that they govern in the south of the Vindhyas, and one state where they're power sharing. Also a side note, TBK's Vijay, Joseph Vijay, will not be coming in. The official reason is security detailing, while there could be political inclination as well. We'll read into that later. But Javed, a big moment for the Congress. They'll try and do what they can to milk this.
14: Well, certainly. And from the looks of it, there are a lot of smiling faces I see on the dais. I also saw Rajiv Chandrasekhar sitting there. It's understandable that they've come to power after 10 years and Mr. Satheesan is incredibly popular as far as the grassroots are concerned, and that reflects. And it's a blessing that, I mean, it's, you know, the fact that the Tamil Nadu chief minister is not there is actually, just imagine a situation when he, you know, the kind of wetland that would have ensued if he was present on the occasion. Because evidently he has a very strong following in Kerala as well. So just as well that he's not there, I don't know what the reasons are, but it does appear that it's a sensible thing that he's not there, because it's a good thing that he's not there. It may have taken away some of the glam quotient, but certainly the focus would have been on him and not on Satheesan. One, two, just imagine the kind of bedlam, the upsurge amongst his fans there in Kerala. It could have led to huge crowd control problems, as it is the Kerala police, as it stands hands full today. So everything now appears to be in place. Whatever hiccups, little hiccups that you're noticing of people being disgruntled or somebody needs to be mollified, all that is a part and parcel. I've seen this happen at the center. I've seen it happen in the states. This is all par for the course. This is a part of politics. This happens. So long as the government is now the big task before Mr. Satishan begins today, he needs to hit the ground running and provide good governance. That is what he will be tested on, not on who turned up or who did not turn up at his swearing in.
9: No, fair point. So you have BD Satishan right now, who's on stage waving out to the crowd. It's his day, viewers. Kid you not. Once again, fair amount of action. Is it the governor? Is it Rahul Gandhi? Well, a stream of cars now coming in. Let's try and get an understanding on who is pulling in. All right, so that's the chief minister. That's Mr. Sukhu, Himachal Pradesh chief minister, right now coming in. That's his cavalcade. So you had chief minister number one, Sukhwinder Sukhu, who has just got in, the Himachal Pradesh chief minister, one of the chief ministers of the Congress, and they will want to make a meal of it. Rahul Gandhi, Priyanka Gandhi, everyone greeting there. I want to cut across to Shibi Mol, who's getting us all the action from inside. Shibi, over to you. We can now see a steady stream. Okay, we don't have Shibi, but all right, we're going to try and cut across to Shibi. Like I said, there's a fair amount of chaos which continues. So it's not happening at 10 a.m., the oath-taking ceremony, that's for sure. It's going to be a kind of delay. Rahul Gandhi and Priyanka Gandhi are still yet to arrive, I believe, if I'm correct, because I'm outside, if our producers can tell us. I believe they still haven't arrived. There are only two roads that lead to the central stadium. I am right now in one of them. But yes, today, viewers, is V.D. Satishan's day. He has been the leader of opposition. He's, as per the Congress cadre here, fought the good fight over the last 5 years to put himself in a position and put his party in a position of a historic mandate with his alliance that has climbed over 100. And he made it very clear. It was chief minister or nothing. He had dug in his heels. Some would suggest it was the Congress High Command who made a rather unusual decision, because usually you would have seen the Congress High Command going for what one would suggest a compromise candidate. And in the mix of a KC Venugopal and a V.D. Satishan, the compromise candidate, some would think, would have been Mr. Chenithala. Mr. Chenithala was rather upset. He's also not quite had his moment in the sun. It was the last election that Mr. Chenithala, could have won under the Congress and have become the chief minister then. Well, too bad at that point of time, you had the left come in with a second term. So Mr. Chenithala lost his chance now, one of the longest serving leaders of the Congress party, understandably upset. But, you know, this is how politics goes, viewers. The mandate was for somebody else, and it wasn't for KC Venugopal or Mr. Chenithala. It was very much for the man that you see right here, Mr. V.D. Satishan, who's right now on the dais there, I believe. Still waiting for the other top brass to come in. I believe Rahul Gandhi and Priyanka Gandhi, if we can get an understanding. Once again, asking our headquarters back there, have they come in? But I want to bring in senior journalist Mr. Shaji back into this conversation, while once again there is movement that we can see, and we'll keep our eyes peeled on that. Mr. Shaji, you have V.D. Satishan, who clearly dug in his heels. He made it very clear to the High Command it was the chief minister or he wouldn't be part of the cabinet. Unusual decision that was taken by the High Command, if you reckon, because some would have thought if it was the old Congress, they would have practically gone with a compromise candidate or self. Let's see who's coming in right now. Over to you, Mr. Shaji, and I'm going to try and stick my head in to see who's coming in.
10: So whatever be the interpretations, Satishan is the choice of the state of Kerala. Most of the electorate preferred him, but because above all, he's a good team leader. And he never projected himself either as the leader of the Congress or as the leader
9: of the... That's Rahul Gandhi. Okay, that's Rahul Gandhi. Okay, that's Rahul Gandhi that you saw. That was Rahul Gandhi coming in. Like I said, a lot of cars were stuck, but now they've cleared the roads. And Rahul Gandhi now waving out to the crowds. Understandably, he is fairly popular where Keralam is concerned. He was the Wayanad MP. And now you have his sister representing the constituency of Wayanad. So in Rajya Sabha, you just have now Mr. Shaji just coming in. Apologies there. If I can also cut across to my colleague Chibi Bol from inside the stadium, the central stadium. Rahul Gandhi pulling in. I haven't been able to spot Priyanka Gandhi. I think that's a separate cavalcade, but cars continue to pull in, and I'm going to try and get viewers a larger understanding. So for now, what we've seen, Sukhvinder Singh Sukhu, the Himachal Chief Minister, has come in. We haven't seen either Mr. Siddaramaiah, Rewant Reddy, DK Shivkumar, none of them right now. But you know, to give our viewers on what the live situation as it's unfolding, there was traffic which was, you know, blocked up to about 2 kilometers from here. And all of that needed to be cleared. And that was the reason, one of the reasons why the chief... Oh, that's Rewant Reddy. So that is Rewant Reddy right there, smiling away, right in front of us. So that's the second chief minister that we've seen pull in. And DK Shivkumar right at the back. So Rewant Reddy is traveling with DK Shivkumar, him sitting out in the front, DK Shivkumar at the back. DK Shivkumar waved to the crowds. Rewant Reddy busy in conversation. So that is the other chief minister who is in. Let's also try and... So now that's the entire... Okay, so that's the senior leadership of the Congress. I just saw Madhav Singh Solanki there. Let's try and get in. Okay, so now you can see this is... the entire top brass of the Congress that is coming in, viewers. You saw Rahul Gandhi. He had his windows down. He was waving out to the crowds. Quite popular in Keralam. And he'd be a happy man today in the kind of mandate that his party has got under V.D. Satheesan and then LOP, now Chief Minister Designate. So one by one, cars coming in, Rahul Gandhi in, the Himachal Chief Minister in, Telangana Chief Minister in. You also have DK Shivkumar. In all probability, we will also see Mr. Siddaramaiah coming in, official detailing as Chief Minister. But you had Rewant Reddy and DK Shivkumar, who seemingly carpooled their way into the central stadium. So it's a bright, hot day. And once again, a little bit of backup of VIP security. I want to bring in Javed back into this conversation while we keep our eyes peeled on who is coming in next. But Javed, you know, for the Congress, this to them is a big moment. You know, it's a win that has come in after 10 years in Keralam. And they will want to maximize it politically in every possible manner. But Javed, would you want to weigh in on the kind of decisions that the party has made in the recent past? Because let's go back. Nobody would have thought that this was in the DNA of the Congress to immediately dump an ally, you know, in neighboring Tamil Nadu and go with TVK and ally with Joseph C. Vijay. The party did so with alacrity. Many were surprised at the speed with which they did so. The second decision comes, Javed, where they pick a V.D. Satheesan. If it was the old Congress, it would have been a compromise candidate or a candidate chosen by the high command, which seemingly was Mr. K.C. Venugopal. The Congress once again made, some would suggest, a brave decision and went with what was the ground sentiment.
14: In fact, some would say they were not...
9: Javed, can you hear me?
14: Enough. Yes, I can hear you. Some would say they were not clinical enough. Because
9: see, Rahul Gandhi has reached the venue. He is at the stadium, waving out to the crowds there. Understandably, like we, Javed, I'm sorry, I'm coming in, but just to take our viewers through the latest visuals that are streaming in live. You have Rahul Gandhi, who has reached the venue, and you can see those visuals on your television screens, viewers. Very happy, all smiles there. Understandably, it's a big day for the Congress. There haven't been too many big days in the recent past politically, and this is the one that they'd want to savor, and they're doing so with what clearly is a massive show of strength. Pinarayi Vijayan has also attended. You know, that's Siddaramaiah. That is Mr. Siddaramaiah, Chief Minister of Karnataka coming in with his security detailing. You had D.K. Shivkumar, who had carpooled with the Telangana chief minister earlier and had come in with the Rewant Reddy. So you had Mr. Siddaramaiah also, who is pulling in. A bit of a delay, a bit of a wait for all guests to come in, understandably, because of the VVIP movement. There has been a backlog, and one by one, each of the VIPs who are coming in from the Congress have been told to come in. It was the Himachal chief minister who came in first. But I want to go back right now. I believe Pinarayi Vijayan, who will be the leader of opposition, is on stage. And this is a heartening moment for us. Very rarely that is seen in Indian politics of late. And I would reckon it only comes, and if we have Mr. Shaji back, and he'd be able to take us through that. You know, these moments are very, very rare. You have the leader of opposition, Mr. Pinarayi Vijayan, on stage right now. And, you know, Mr. Shaji, do we have you with us? Mr. Shaji, do we have you with us? I can't hear you. What are you guys saying? Is Rahul Gandhi, V.D. Satishan, Mr. Kharge, and K.C. Venugopal. Now, that is a show of strength of a different kind and a show of unity, viewers. Let's play out those pictures again. Let's go. There are more cars pulling in. Let's play out those pictures again, because this is going to be the money shot of the day. Let's play those visuals out. All right. On stage, Rahul Gandhi. I can't hear you. Your voice.

0: from the Central Stadium in Thiruvananthapuram. We're going to connect with our reporters on the ground, with both Preeti as well as Shivimol. But you see now all of the dignitaries seated. You've got Rahul Gandhi, Priyanka Gandhi there on the stage. Interestingly enough, a place has also been made for the likes of former Chief Minister Pinarayi Vijayan, for Rajiv Chandrasekhar. You don't see this anywhere else. And that really tells you what Kerala's political culture is actually like. On your screens are those images of all of the Congress chief ministers in attendance. So if I were to just give you a sense of the order there, you've got Revanth Reddy, you've got D.K. Shivkumar, right next to them, Pinarayi Vijayan, Sukku, as well as all the others who are seated there. And that is the hi and hellos that are being exchanged between all of the leaders, Rahul Gandhi and Priyanka Gandhi seated together. Can I also highlight that Priyanka Gandhi there is wearing a beautiful kasuma sari, which is a traditional Keralam sari. So that's nice to see that she's kind of giving a salute to Keralam's culture as well. Preeti Chaudhary is back with us from the ground. Preeti, over to you as we run our viewers through those images.
1: All right, so, you know, if there is a money shot, Akshata, it is that shot, which has a... Can I just get the fallback cut, please? We have Priyanka Gandhi, Rahul Gandhi, V.D. Satishan, Mallikarjun Kharge, K.C. Venugopal, all on stage. Can I get the fallback cut, please? So all of them on stage. If there is a money shot, this is it. Because it also somewhere down the line bridges the divide, viewers. Which one would have thought is between K.C. Venugopal as well as V.D. Satishan? That's not there. You have K.C. Venugopal who's standing right beside V.D. Satishan, all smiles. So it's that picture of unity. And this is a picture you have also, Mr. Chenny Thala. So this is it, viewers. The Congress is united. It's together. But if you break down the cabinet, and I believe we have guests, and let's cut across to our guests this morning. Joining me this morning is Mr. KJ Jacob, senior journalist. Javed Ansari continues to be with us. I believe now everyone is in, and hopefully the oath-taking ceremony will begin. But Mr. Jacob, to come to you, that one image, actually, you know, there are two images to this morning. The show of strength that you see and the show of unity. Ramesh Chenny Thala, K.C. Venugopal, V.D. Satishan, along with Priyanka Gandhi, Rahul Gandhi and Mallikarjun Kharge. You know, that's a picture which will be the front page picture on most newspapers tomorrow. And also, you know, which is really nice and rarely seen in Indian politics nowadays, on stage is also the leader of opposition, Mr. Vijayan.

0: Okay, so as Preeti continues to run us through all of the images that's coming in, you see all of the smiling Congress leaders. It gives you a sense of really what they're celebrating right now, that in the South, and if you look at the leaders on stage, it gives you a sense of how the Congress has really managed to hold on to the South right now, whether it's Karnataka, Siddaramaiah and D.K. Shivakumar in attendance, or you look at Telangana, where you've got Revanth Reddy as well as Bharti Vikramarka, who are in attendance. And then, of course, the question mark over Tamil Nadu, Vijay, is not there. You look at the chaos right now that Preeti has been reporting on outside the venue, and it gives you a sense of why, due to security reasons, the Tamil Nadu chief minister couldn't be there. But V.D. Satishan, despite the heat, the searing heat in Thiruvananthapuram, all smiles, a massive stage that's been set up. And you look at really the positioning, the messaging of everyone who's on that stage, the who's who of the UDF and otherwise, the who's who of Kerala currently on that stage waiting for the swearing-in ceremony to kick off. The Congress has ensured that this is a big, big show of strength on their part, that chief ministers cutting across the country, and this is in a sense also the BJP playbook, that they celebrate these kind of swearing-in ceremonies and ensuring that, you know, there is an NDA show of strength. Similarly, what's happening in Kerala as well, because you've got the Congress coming out in large numbers. That's Deepa Das Munshi, who is in fact the in charge of Kerala. So she's also part in the organizing also of the entire event. If Preeti is with us, I'm going to toss it back across to Preeti.
1: All right, so Akshita, you know, on the stage right now, you have Rahul Gandhi, Priyanka Gandhi seated right next to Mr. V.D. Satishan right before oath-taking ceremony. But what is important, and let's bring in our guests, Akshita, this morning. I have with me Mr. K.J. Jacob, I believe, if he is with us this morning. And what's also important, because it's a rare sight in Indian politics, and one can't emphasize it enough, can it? Because on the stage is also Govindan Master, who is a CPIM State Secretary, and as well as LOP, Mr. Pinarayi Vijayan. And, okay, I believe we don't have Mr. Jacob. Let's cut across right now back to Javed Ansari. Javed, you know, this was one image that clearly the Congress would have wanted to give out. The show of strength aside, the show of unity for the Congress unit in Kerala, where you have K.C. Venugopal, Mr. Chennithala, as well as V.D. Satishan, all on one stage. All right, we're going to try and connect to our guests this morning, but I want to just give you a sense. Things seemingly have calmed down right now. A lot of people standing, trying to get a picture. Some of these young girls had come in to get a picture of Rahul Gandhi. Do you guys speak English? None of you. Okay. English? No. English? No, but all very happy. All very, very happy, smiling faces. All these young girls were taking pictures of Rahul Gandhi there. We'll also try and cut across to Shibi Bol, who's inside, but I want to quickly take you through, viewers, on what to expect. You will have... you know, a side note, Mr. R. Lekar, who was the governor of Tamil Nadu, and you see how that went down, has a dual responsibility of Kerala as well. So he is going to be the man in question who would be administering the oath inside the stadium. Shibi Mol continues to be with all English. Do you guys speak English? So what brings you here?
2: I will come to you just to witness the swearing ceremony of the UDA government after 10 years of intervention.
1: You've come for that? You're a congressman?
2: Yeah, basically we are congress people.
1: Where have you come from?
2: I'm from Kannur.
1: You've come all the way from Kannur?
2: Kannur.
1: All right, just to witness the swearing then. Are you happy Mr. V.D. Satishan is the chief minister?
2: Very happy.
1: Or would you have wanted K.C. Venugopal?
2: Yes, Venugopal is also, we are college mates.
3: UDF team.
2: Yeah, we are.
1: Sorry?
3: UDF team.
2: You are part of UDF team.
1: UDF team. So
2: team
1: whoever becomes the chief minister, you are happy.
2: You are happy.
1: Your name, sir?
3: Biju.
1: Where have you come from?
3: Angamali.
1: And why are you here?
3: UDF team.
1: UDF team. So you've come from all the way from Kannur?
2: Kannur.
1: But why aren't you inside? Too crowded?
2: No, too crowded.
1: You can't go inside. But you will stand here and watch the show.
2: Watch that show.
1: Where are you from, sir?
4: You're from Ernakulam.
1: Ernakulam you've come from.
4: Yeah.
1: Ernakulam, Kochi.
4: Yeah,
1: what brings you here to watch the swearing in?
4: Yeah.
1: You're a congressman?
4: Yes, sure. We have all congressmen from Kuchin, from Kalamishiri. We are here to watch the swearing of our chief minister.
1: Who do you support?
4: We support all, because ACC decides once the chief minister, then the chief minister, even anyone.
0: Anyone. But are you our team with UDF. Mr. Vinny Satish?
4: No. The ACC president can decide any person as the chief minister.
0: So you're happy?
4: All persons, all Congress persons are happy with that.
0: Okay.
4: And we will be continuing and supporting, give to our support to our CM.
1: All right. So you'd be continuing to support your chief minister. Let's quickly take our viewers to what's happening inside right now. I believe the governor has come in. Any moment now, the proceedings will begin. All right. Let's cut across. Thank you.

0: You know, to take our viewers through right now, the national anthem is playing inside the central stadium. The national anthem is playing. You can see all the leaders standing. It's just ended, and now the oath-taking ceremony will take place. Once again, to get you the sweeping views of the central stadium, it's a packed house, viewers. The Congress was expecting about 15,000, and 15,000 passes were given out. But the number of people that are inside the stadium are about 50,000, the capacity of the stadium itself. All right, Rahul Gandhi on your television screens, he would, you know, be a happy man today. It's been a long time in the coming, and one of the few silver linings that the Congress really has, where states across India are concerned. Let's cut across and try and dip in to the latest that is coming in.
1: I now invite Sri V.D. Satishan, Chief Minister Designate, to take the oath of office and secrecy.

0: ഞാൻ
1: സണ്ണി ജോസഫ് എന്ന ഞാൻ നിയമം വഴി സ്ഥാപിതമായ ഭാരതത്തിന്റെ ഭരണഘടനയോട് നിർഭാഗ്യമായ വിശ്വസ്തയും കൂറും പുലർത്തുമെന്നും ഞാൻ ഭാരതത്തിന്റെ പരമാധികാരവും അഖണ്ഡതയും നിലനിർത്തുമെന്നും ഞാൻ കേരള സംസ്ഥാനത്തെ ഒരു 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
2: All right, so there you have it, one by one, all ministers taking oath. To give you a little glimpse on the cabinet of 20 now that will be the cabinet that B.D. Satheesan inherits, well, largely lays allegiance as per our sources from to Mr. K.C. Venugopal. Even though, of course, there's been a show of unity, you can see, you know, all lines blur. And you could see K.C. Venugopal, Mr. Chennithala and V.D. Satheesan all standing together, smiles there. But one has to say that K.C. Venugopal has been able to get his way. If not him as chief minister, then at least his men as cabinet ministers for Mr. V.D. Satheesan. Of the 20, only two are seemingly close to V.D. Satheesan, most of them to K.C. Venugopal. Also, five IUML MLAs will be cabinet ministers. The Congress says that this is an old Uman Chandi formula that they are following.
3: I now invite Sri K. Muralidharan, Minister Designate, to take the oath of office and oath of secrecy.
4: Muralidharan, do swear in the name of God that I will bear true faith and allegiance to the Constitution of India as by law established, that I will uphold the sovereignty and integrity of India, that I will faithfully and conscientiously discharge my duties as a minister of the state of Kerala, and that I will do right to all manner of people in accordance with the Constitution and the law without fear or favor, affection or ill will.
0: I
4: K. Muralidharan, do swear in the name of God that I will not directly or indirectly communicate or reveal to any person or persons any matter which shall be brought under my consideration or shall become known to me as a minister for the state of Kerala, except as may be required for the due discharge of my duties as such minister.
2: All right, Mr. Muralidharan was one of the people whose name was also making the rounds as a compromise candidate of sorts, who could have made it to the chief ministerial chair after Mr. Chennithala, K.C. Venugopal and V.D. Satheesan. Two important people who have taken oath in the last, the two who have. Mr. Muralidharan at one, and right before that you had Sunny Joseph, KPCC chief, four times MLA from Perambur. He's the one who actually defeated Shailja Teacher. And now Muralidharan Karan there taking oath, someone who is whose name was making the rounds, viewers, as a possible chief ministerial candidate. All right, moving on now. I think Mr. Muralidharan and right before him Mr. Joseph, both taking their oath. Mr. Muralidharan took it in English. Listen it.
0: മോൻസ് ജോസഫ് എന്ന ഞാൻ നിയമം വഴി സ്ഥാപിതമായ ഭാരതത്തിന്റെ ഭരണഘടനയോട് നിർവ്യാജമായ വിശ്വസ്തതയും കൂറും പുലർത്തുമെന്നും ഞാൻ ഭാരതത്തിന്റെ പരമാധികാരവും അഖണ്ഡതയും നിലനിർത്തുമെന്നും ഞാൻ കേരള സംസ്ഥാനത്തെ ഒരു 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
2: There are going to be 20 other cabinet ministers that will be taking oath alongside V.D. Satheesan. And to tell you, viewers, on what's really happening outside. So all those people who had come to support a particular leader from a particular area are all making their way outside once their leader has taken oath. And the police wants them to do so primarily to control the kind of crowds that they don't want a sudden slew or a groundswell right after the oath-taking ceremony. So they have advised everyone that, you know, after your leader takes oath, please make your way outside and start walking out of the central stadium. And that's really what's happening, because a capacity of 15,000 or 50,000 there, 15,000 passes were given out, and then later under pressure, because you had cadre workers who had come across the state of Kerala for what some of them said was history in the making after 10 years for the Congress in Kerala with a mandate like that. You had, by the orders of Mr. V.D. Satheesan, throw open the stadium for everyone who was coming in.
3: I now invite Sri Shibu Baby John, Minister Designate, to take the oath of office and oath of secrecy.
5: ഈ സ്റ്റേജിന്റെ ഡെക്കോറം മെയിൻറ്റെയിൻ ചെയ്യാൻ എല്ലാവരും സഹകരിക്കാൻ അഭ്യർത്ഥിക്കുകയാണ്. ഈ സ്റ്റേജിന്റെ ഡെക്കോറം മെയിൻറ്റെയിൻ ചെയ്യാൻ ഷിബു ബേബി ജോൺ എന്ന ഞാൻ നിയമം വഴി സ്ഥാപിതമായ ഭാരതത്തിന്റെ ഭരണഘടനയോട്
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2: Baby is from the RSP, a part of the UDF there, taking oath. Former Labour Minister right now taking, who has just finished taking oath, has a youthful political image and comes in from the RSP. Now that is Alliance Dharma for the Congress. RSP is one of the allies of the Congress there. They're taking oath. The former Labour Minister and part of the UDF alliance of the RSP. Cut across right now, viewers, to Mr. KJ Jacob, senior journalist, as well as Javed Ansari, who continues to be with us. But also, you know, to give you a sense that... like the police had advised everyone behind, you know, at the stadium there, that after their leader had taken oath, to streamline in a streamlined manner, start vacating the central stadium so that there is no chaos and confusion. But KJ Jacob, coming to you, that image on, you know, which would be the money shot. You had KC Venugopal, Ramesh Chennithala, and VD Satishan, along with Priyanka Gandhi, Rahul Gandhi, Mallikarjun Kharge, all on one stage. Holding hands, show of strength, as well as a show of unity. That would possibly be the front page picture for most newspapers tomorrow.
7: It's possible. Because there was a show of disunity before Satishan came to the swearing ceremony. There was an unusual long delay in deciding on the chief minister's post. So it is incumbent on the Congress party to show that the party will be behind the chief minister and his team. Because Kerala is going through a difficult phase, the chief minister does not have the confidence of a majority of the MLAs. The team that he is constituting now, most of the ministers owe their allegiance to somebody else. Till yesterday or till today. Now,
2: Mr. Jacob, you know, tell us a bit about that. You know, sorry for interrupting, but of the 20 MLAs, other than the allies, one would believe most of them, like you pointed out, lay allegiance to Mr. KC Venugopal and not so much as Mr. Satishan himself. KC Venugopal might not have got the chief minister's chair, but he's got his men into the cabinet for sure. Will that be an issue for Mr. Satishan? Also, him keeping finance, vigilance, home, you know, to placate Mr. Chennithala, that been given to Mr. Chennithala?
7: He has given Mr. Chennithala the home and vigilance, generally the heavyweight portfolios, but he has kept to himself two very important portfolios for Kerala, that is finance and ports. Port because Viridium, as an international transshipment hub, is taking shape now. And the Chief Minister, I mean, Kerala's economic progress, a lot will depend on how that port develops. So I think he has focused on that. And finance is an area where he has been specializing, in the sense that he is an active participant in the budget discussions in Kerala. He has engaged with the finance ministers in a very professional manner as an all-rounder. So, and he has also said that the prime duty of a ruler is to fill the coffers. So, and he has talked about how to collect the taxes and all. So he will have to walk the talk. He has to prove to the state and its people that he is someone who focuses on what he says. And Kerala, I mean, he has been saying that Kerala's coffers are empty. He has been continuously stating that. That was one of his pet themes during the election campaign, that the treasury is empty. Now, and he said he will have programs to fill the coffers. And now he has to prove to the people that, you know, he can fill it. He can allocate money for welfare programs. He has allocated money for development program. Because the 10 years of LDF rule has proved that the state can make big leaps towards infrastructure development or welfare measures. Unparalleled development has happened in Kerala in the last 10 years. He has to keep pace with that, at least. To show to the world that okay. He means business. So that needs a steady flow of money, and I think and as finance minister he will have a grip on the running of the other ministers. I think Ramesh Tennithala held this portfolio.
2: Well, Well, you're right there. So, you know, important portfolios for Mr. V.D. Satish. And also, viewers, you know, if you saw the run-up to as him being the LOP and the entire campaign of the Congress, V.D. Satish had also tried to build this whole connect with the youth. It will, you know, remains to be seen how he manages and maneuvers that, because he's part, and I saw a lot of young children who had come in and young kids who he was a part of their organization, and he speaks for the environment. So they were very, very happy about that. But that aside, I want to bring in Javed Ansari for a macro view of all of this, where the dais is concerned, Javed. At one end, you know, Mr. Jacob also gave us a sense. Let's bring in Mr. Jacob back into this conversation. Mr. Jacob, first we, of course, spoke of the micro picture on the show of unity strength. You had KC Venugopal, Mr. Ramesh Tennithala, and Mr. Satishan all on one stage, all smiles with Rahul Gandhi, Mallikarjun Kharge, Priyanka Gandhi, looking rather lovely in that Keralam sari there. But on a macro level, it seemed that it was the understanding, Mr. Jacob, of both the central Congress unit and the state unit, that this be a massive Congress event of sorts, not to invite any India Alliance members or even, you know, the neighboring chief minister who the Congress is in alliance with, TVK, Joseph C. Vijay, because A, it would have been a security issue and would have taken the spotlight away from the Congress.
7: Yeah, Mr. Vijay was supposed to attend it yesterday also, but it was said that he's attending it. I don't know what happened to that, maybe security issues. All the information from Chennai was that he is attending. And the I saw Mr. Siddaramaiah, Mr. Revad Reddy. The problem is that India alliance is almost over, with the Congress walking out of the Progressive Secular Alliance in Tamil Nadu without consulting the DMK. The DMK is very angry with the Congress. They said we are sitting apart in the Lok Sabha. They have given a letter to the Speaker. So for the sake of a couple of ministerial berths in Tamil Nadu, the Congress has practically sacrificed the idea of India. So it's not an India show at all. But the former chief minister and the leader of opposition present assembly, Sri Pinarayi Vijayan, is attending the event, and the CPI leader is also there. So that's a general courtesy. The opposition leaders come to the swearing ceremony of the chief minister. Even though the Congress had boycotted the swearing ceremony in 2021, this time I have seen several of the opposition leaders presenting. When it comes to the India bloc, I seriously doubt.
2: What is also heartening politically, Mr. Jacob, is to have the likes of the leader, Mr. Pinarayi Vijayan, Govindan Master, you know, two big leaders from the left also on the stage. The LOP now, who's changed positions practically with Mr. Satishan, who was LOP the last time and now the Chief Minister. So in terms of the spirit of politics, Keralam setting an example, we haven't seen that happen in any other state that have taken oath in the recent past. But, you know, good visuals that they're coming in. And also, I want to ask my camera person, Himanshu, to show you, because there has a sense of communal harmony is something that has been spoken of where Mr. Satishan is concerned. Those kind of pictures have emanated. And through it all, Mr. Satishan, because I want to now touch on the 22 of the 26 that the IUML actually won. They contested, if I am not wrong, 27 seats and won 22 of those. So best showing ever, now been rewarded with five cabinet berths by the Congress. The BJP will use this less as minority, approach rather than minority appeasement is how they're going to play it up. But the Congress says, listen, we've only gone back to the Uman Chandi formula.
7: The Congress had five ministers, IUML had five ministers, even in the Uman Chandi ministry towards the end of it. And the Muslim League has every right to claim one fourth of the parliamentary positions, because if you take a ratio of MLAs, then it's almost five, one minister to five MLAs. That's the rough estimate they have made, even while accommodating various other allies. So it is very legitimate for the IUML to claim five ministries, and it is very legitimate for the UDF to grant them so. And one of the things is that the IUML was the main force behind the UDF's landslide victory, especially in the Malabar region. Some of the districts which the UDF swept was basically UDF bastions, not one district, several districts. So it's only a return in kind that IUML gets five ministers. And of course, the BJP is going to use it. And there are any elements to say that there is more members in the assembly from the minority communities than the Hindus. Then there are more members in the cabinet. I mean, that is a stock BJP statement, which I think is highly unlikely to work in Kerala, because even when people have disenchantment with LDF, and even I would say LDF's slight soft Hindutva line, people did not go and vote for the BJP except in their strongholds. They went and voted for the UDF. So of course the BJP has a talking point. They'll definitely go to the they have already started the campaign saying that the Chief Minister's choice was actually made by the IUML and not by the Congress High Command. Of course the IUML made their opinions open and clear that their choice is Mr. Satishan.
2: Mr. Jacob, would you stay with me? I just want to ask, sir, what is this? Alright, okay. So there are flyers that are being distributed. So what, can I see that flyer once? Okay, we're going to, what is that?
6: This is a VD landed.
2: This is
6: VD landed in Kerala.
2: Okay.
6: And his team.
2: Oh, that is his entire team?
6: With the whole ministry. Okay.
2: Okay, so that's... okay.
6: This is a new era for Kerala.
2: Okay.
6: Okay. And the whole public are supporting, because he fighted for against the terrorism, fascism and everything.
2: Where are you from, sir? Can I just see this? All right. So these are the flyers that are going about with the entire cabinet already seated alongside on that ride there. Interesting. That's representation of the cabinet. Where are you from, sir?
6: I am from Malappuram, Perinthalmanna.
2: You come from Malappuram,
6: Perinthalmanna.
2: All the way here to watch the oath taking ceremony.
6: Yes.
2: Who do you support? Who's your leader?
6: You all are our leaders. But personally, my support is for VD Satishan.
2: Personally, you're a VD Satishan.
6: Supporters for
2: VD Satishan. Why a VD Satishan fan?
6: His vision and mission for New Kerala. His progressive mind, and he is uniting everybody.
2: Better
6: without
2: option,
6: without any criteria.
2: High command picked well?
6: Yes, it is public opinion.
2: Public opinion,
6: yeah.
2: That's why. Tell us, sir, where are you from?
8: Kerala, so you're a VD Satishan fan.
2: You're also a VD Satishan fan?
8: Yes.
2: Where have you come from?
8: From Attingal.
2: From?
8: Attingal, Trivandrum district.
2: Okay, so you've come here to watch the oath taking.
8: State, Kerala State.
9: Kerala State.
8: Yes.
9: You're with the Congress?
8: Congress.
9: The High Command picked well, or should they have taken?
8: High Command is a very suggestion. Leader Rahul Gandhi.
9: Okay, so you're happy with both choices?
8: Happy.
9: Lots of happy faces there. We're going to try and... where are you from, sir? Where are you from?
10: Here, Trivandrum.
9: Here only, Trivandrum. Which leader have you come from?
10: Baat karo.
9: Kisko dekhna aaya hai, sir?
10: Kyun? Oh, hamara... bahut khushi hai hum log pura. Kerala pura, bahut khushi hai, bahut...
9: Bahut khushi hai.
10: Yeah.
9: All right, lots of reactions that are coming in right now. You can actually see now the leaders as well making their way out, some of them, after that ceremony. But, it's a good day. India Today, sir. It's a good day for the Congress, their silver lining in what has been not such a stunning political landscape in the recent past. But for the first time now, they will have three governments in the south of the Vindhyas plus power sharing where Tamil Nadu is concerned. The oath taking done, and now you will have the job cut out for Mr. Satheesan. And I'll bring in Mr. Jacob back into this conversation, because Mr. Jacob, a lot was said, especially by Mr. Satheesan as the LOP. He has his task cut out where development is concerned, because some would suggest that the left did not such a bad job in the last 10 years. He needs to up that game. Drug is an issue that is a huge problem, especially with the youth. He's spoken about that very often, Mr. Satheesan. That's also something that he would be looking at. What else, sir?
7: Financial consolidation is one thing. As you rightly pointed out, his first task will be to position himself as someone who can match the performance of the last two governments, because to me, they were the two best governments Kerala has ever had. Despite the constraints on the financial front, they have ensured that there is money flow for the infrastructure development, which Kerala has seen enormous amount of money going into the infrastructure segment. Kerala did not have a decent four-lane national highway till 10 years back. Even the work is in progress. So there's a massive work, massive investment has gone into that. Kerala's education segment, in terms of infrastructure, government schools, government hospitals, they have all gone through a metamorphosis. They are in a very decent shape now. Now, that is a high bar for a new chief minister to scale. So I think that his first task, because he has come to power not because the LDF government faulted on its performance as a government, but because the LDF lost its political argument, and he picked up that argument. Satheesan was smart enough. When the LDF dropped its a single most important point, that is secular politics, it was seen as compromising on that. Satheesan was intelligent enough and smart enough to pick that argument, and he is coming to power basically because of the strength of his political argument. So that is over. Elections are over. He has got his result. Now it comes to the performance front. He will have to grapple with the constraints that the state is going to face in terms of financial allocation. One good thing that has happened to his government is the better financial allocation by the Finance Commission. Kerala used to get 1.9% of the total devolution till last year. It has gone to in the last 5 years. Now, the new Finance Commission has recommended 2.3%. That will give him another 10,000 plus crores, which will help him meet the commitments he has already made, because the five guarantees he has made to the people the Congress party has made to the people will require a lot of commitment, financial commitment. So it is going to be a real tough task, because all the states which have implemented, the Congress states, Karnataka, Telangana, or Himachal Pradesh, which have implemented these guarantees, are in a dire financial state. So the Kerala can't afford to see that. So as finance minister, he has his task cut out. Ramesh Chennithala's home minister did a decent job during the Uman Chandy ministry. So one of the biggest complaints against Pinarayi Vijayan was that he let the police do a professional job without allowing any kind of interference from anyone. But the fact of the matter was that The political executive is there to control the police force. He did not do that job. So everybody was interfering in the affairs of the police except the LDF guys. This was the complaint against Mr. Pinarayi Vijayan. I think Mr. Chinnithala did a decent job. He'll continue to do a decent job. His six or seven of his ministers are experienced ones, but most of them, more than half of them, are newcomers. Most of them are youngsters. So Satheesan is known as a real taskmaster, so he can make his ministers work and meet targets. I have seen him as a grassroots details man. Satheesan, as a politician, knows the numbers in the booths. You know, there are not many politicians in India who understands the booth level the importance of booth level performance of a political party. Maybe Amit Shah is one. I don't have any of other politicians who have gone into such details. So he has an eye for details. He can make his ministers work hard. He is able to set certain targets and vision for the people. I have a series of disagreement with him as a politician because he is economic with the truth on several things. Even I have seen carefully that, you know, it is not a must for him to be always truthful in his statements. Even he can give a misinterpretation. He can disinform people. I mean, these things are there as a politician. That is one part of him. Because he can simply deny the facts and truths and come up with his own narrative. It pays off in political terms. It has helped him come to the position as a chief minister. But that doesn't work as a chief minister. Once you attain the throne, then you have to be truthful to the people. So that is going to be a tough challenge. It's not going to be an easy task. But I agree with you completely that his first task will be to measure himself up to the two governments which preceded him.
9: Sir, you know, his task pretty much cut out, and with a lot of workers and the cadre that we were really speaking to, they speak of what you say. They echo with what you say, where how confident Mr. Satheesan was on certain seats on the margin as well of victory. And he did have that kind of approach where booth level politics is concerned, which is a rarity, at least in the Congress of this age. And that is well rewarded. Okay, so there you have Team UDF. You can see on your television screen there. A lot of people who've come in from all across. And you have B.D. Satheesan there sitting along with the entire cabinet. So right from 1 all the way down to 20, I'm the man himself. Where have you come from, sir?
11: Cochin.
9: All of you are from
11: Ernakulam.
9: Who have you supported? All congressmen?
11: Yes, all congressmen. Only UDF team.
9: All UDF.
12: UDF support. V.D. Satheesan support.
9: V.D. Satheesan. The Congress made a good choice by V.D. Satheesan?
11: Yes, good choice. Of course. As a great leader of Kerala.
9: V.D. Satheesan.
11: A very great leader of Kerala.
9: Better choice than others for CM?
12: Next, Kunyalikutty, PK Kunyalikutty.
11: Kunyalikutty.
9: You have to translate.
11: It's a Muslim League, the second very good minister for you, Kunyalikutty. Okay. And Umban Jandi, the Prime Minister of the...
9: former Chief Minister.
11: Former Minister. Okay. And another old Kerala UDF team is a very good...
9: Happy. Warrior. Where are you coming from, sir?
13: From Nadapuram. Calicut district.
9: Calicut district, all the way.
13: Yeah.
9: Why, sir?
13: Why, Satheesan maybe very love me.
9: Okay, you love. He loves you. You love Satheesan.
13: Yeah, yeah.
9: Congress?
13: No, Muslim League.
9: You're from the Muslim League, but you like Satheesan. Good choice, I see.
13: Good choice.
9: All right. Okay. So one thing is quite clear. Where are you from, sir?
14: I'm from Calicut.
9: You're also from Calicut.
14: Yes.
9: Your name?
14: My name is Rajivan.
9: Rajivan ji, good choice for Mr. Satheesan or somebody else should have been?
14: Very, very, very good.
9: Why very good choice?
14: He is a very good leader of Kerala. Our Congress is become greatest leader.
9: Happy.
14: I am very happy.
9: Where are you from, sir?
15: Malappuram.
9: Malappuram.
15: Kunyalikutty.
9: And you have come here to see?
15: See. UDF team.
9: Who's your favorite leader?
15: Kunyalikutty. Kunyalikutty.
9: Right. So lots of reactions there, and one person's names that echoes. I'm yet to find. And, you know, if Mr. Jacob is still with us, he has a larger understanding of Kerala. The ground sentiment clearly was for one man, Mr. Satheesan. This was, and V.D. Satheesan's election. So when he did dig in his heels and he said, I want CM-ship or nothing else, in a way he had earned that spot. And you can actually see it in the sense of the cadre that is coming. They all respect K.C. Venugopal. They have deepest regards from Mr. Chennithala, who I'm afraid... At least his take for chief ministership from here on is over. You know, some said the last election was his to win, but that didn't happen. But in terms of the choice made, one would have thought that the high command would have wanted something else. But for them to actually go with the ground sentiment augurs well for the Congress in the state of Kerala.
7: Satheesan had set the target of coming. Now, the problem with the Congress was that Kerala generally opts for a revolving door policy. Every 5 years, we'll have a change of government. But that was blocked in 2021. The congressmen were really disappointed. The UDF men were really disappointed. Return of the LDF government for the second consecutive term was a shock for them. So Pinarayi Vijayan broke that practice, that history, and they were disillusioned and disappointed that, you know, it could lead to a third term. Satheesan, on his part, set a target of coming to power in 2026. He started quite early, and he was quite astute in identifying the points where the left was weak. In terms of governance, as I said earlier, we have seen one of the best governments during the 2021-26 period. But politically, the LDF lost certain points, and Satheesan picked up each one of them. Now, as the BJP can sell Hindutva across India, anybody can sell secular politics in Kerala. This is the difference between Kerala and the rest of, most of India. So anyone who has secularism to its side has a better chance to win elections in Kerala. The moment he saw that the LDF was going soft on that.
9: Well, you know. Right. Well, you know, interesting, because you will have the BJP at some level now. They have representation of three in the assembly, and they have already started targeting V.D. Satheesan for what they say is, a minority appeasement already by giving five cabinet posts to IUML. We discussed this earlier because the Congress says, you know, this is minority outreach, not minority appeasement. It's the own Umar Chandy formula. That's all that we've applied. But the BJP is bound to milk it and use it. I want to give us a sense, people have started exiting the stadium. Some of the leaders also moving out. I believe the last leg of the oath-taking ceremony, which is on, I want to once again take our viewers through. Some of the visuals that have come in from the stage today are heartening in nature, viewers. Rarely do you see the leader of opposition share the stage with, in recent times. It used to be protocol at one point of time, hardly followed anymore. But you had Mr. Pinarayi Vijayan, who sat on the dais, same stage as V.D. Satheesan taking oath, and good optics, nice to quote it, the niceties of Indian politics sometimes do come in from the south of the Windhoes. The acrimonious politics of the north, still at least, it hasn't quite touched states like Kerala. So good visuals there. But the big money shot of the day, and I want to bring in Ramakrishna Upadhyay, political analyst and columnist who's joining us this afternoon, is, sir, that one shot, and I would reckon that would be the money shot tomorrow in most newspapers, of K.C. Venugopal, Ramesh Chennithala, and V.D. Satheesan, along with Mr. Kharge, Rahul Gandhi, Priyanka Gandhi, holding their hands, all smiles, not just a show of strength, but a show of unity as well, flanked by their three chief ministers in the south of the Himalayas and the Himachal CM.
16: Because the Congress has had a very
7: tough time, you know, recently. And they have not done well in these recent elections, the 5-state elections. And Kerala giving them hope that they can still be revived. But unfortunately, I mean, they almost messed it up. I mean, look at the way they went about selecting Satheesan. He seemed to be the obvious choice, and everybody thought that, you know, he would be made the chief minister straight away. But it took them 11 days to finalize. Why? Because there was a Kotri man who was the front runner. K.C. Venugopal was nothing other than a Kotri man. I mean, just because he was close to Rahul Gandhi and Sonia Gandhi and Priyanka Gandhi, he was projected as the, you know, the front runner. I mean, that is what I think is a problem with the Congress party. They don't recognize the grassroots level workers. They don't recognize their own local leaders. I mean, they're out of touch with the, you know, the local politics. I mean, it would have been a disastrous thing had they nominated K.C. Venugopal to be the chief minister. Fortunately, you know, I think better sense prevailed at the end, and then they went for a Satheesan. And I tell you, you know, you look at Satheesan's background. He's also a 6-time MLA. And he has been a leader of the opposition in the last assembly. And he has never been a minister. He has as much experience as Chenithala. Chenithala has been a minister in Karunakaran government and Uman Chandy government. And he was aspiring to be the chief minister this time. I think he was also number two in the hierarchy of chief minister aspirants. And Satheesan was being sidelined. But, you know, he worked really hard. And I know from people who covered the campaign that he was the one who went around the state vigorously. And in fact, he even did a walkathon from Kasaragod in Karnataka border up to Tamil Nadu border. And you know, he has a certain affinity with the people. He is a very jolly going person. You can see his smile on his face all the time. I mean, whether it's opponents or...
9: So you are right there. Mr. Padia, you know, I'm just coming in. You are right there, and that's the sense that we pick up on ground. Like you spoke of Mr. Karunakaran there, but his son himself, Mr. Muralidharan, was also in the running for possibly as a fourth option for the chief minister of Kerala. Well, clearly, with the kind of ground sentiment that there is, and we've been speaking to the cadre and the workers of the Congress, there was no better choice but Mr. V.D. Satheesan. So for the Congress, they've done the right thing by picking the man. I want to cut across. Sir, stay on with me. I have Rajdeep Sargsai as well, our consulting editor, who's joining us this morning. Rajdeep, some would have thought the Congress would have used the stage as a show of strength. Get their India allies. Don't really know if there is an India alliance anymore. The DMK not clearly now a part of it. But, you know, have the likes of Akhilesh Yadav, even a Mamata Banerjee, all on one stage. That hasn't quite happened. The feeling, Rajdeep, is that this should have been a Congress event, a big day for the Congress. After many years, 3 governments in, where your chief ministers there south of the Vindhyas, and power sharing as well in the state of Tamil Nadu. One reason, Rajdeep, that possibly even the chief minister, the newly minted chief minister of Tamil Nadu, didn't quite come in for the oath taking here. A pure Congress event.
15: It is a Congress event. It's a Congress chief minister. The India alliance, as we've seen in the last 2 months, has been totally fragmented. In Kerala itself, the Congress and the left fought each other. In Tamil Nadu, the Congress switched sides and went with Vijay and not with their pre-poll ally DMK. And just before the West Bengal elections, Rahul Gandhi had targeted Mamata Banerjee's government. So it cannot be that once, you can't expect the India alliance to one day appear completely dysfunctional and next day appear to be a show of strength. This is a very much Keralam event, a state which I maintain marches to its own beat. The fact that the Congress has come back to power in Keralam is no evidence that the Congress is on the road to recovery across India. Even the 3 southern states that you speak about, remember, Karnataka will go to polls in two years from now. And there is still no settlement, even after 3 years, on the ongoing leadership struggle in Karnataka. In Tamil Nadu, the Congress is a small party of 5 MLAs, which is supporting a much larger force. So please treat Keralam in isolation from what has been happening across other parts. And I think the one thing that one can say is that at least the various factions within the Congress appear to have united for this one day. I know that Ramesh Chenithala took a lot of convincing before he once again became part of this government. Remember, I Ramakrishna Upadhyay is comparing Chenithala with Satisha. That's a bit unfair. Ramesh Chenithala became a minister in 1985. He became an MLA in 1983. He's been around for more than 40, 45 years. So naturally, he thought that this was his moment. Clearly, the Congress High Command thought differently. And the fact that it took 11 days obviously didn't sit well for the Congress party. But I didn't hear people complain when Pushkar Dhami took 12 days in Uttarakhand, or Rekha Gupta in Delhi Chief Minister took as long. I think the Congress in Kerala has always been driven by factions. And managing these factions has been a huge challenge and will be a huge challenge for Satishan. Remember, Mr. Satishan is now for the first time actually in any governmental position. He's never held a ministerial portfolio as well. His challenge will be to balance out the various factions within the Congress and also work closely with the allies, including the IUML, which has openly endorsed his candidature. So I think that's a challenge for him. And it is an opportunity. After 10 years out of power, this was a make or break election for the Congress in Kerala. And they will have to show good governance, because the BJP is sniffing at expansion in Kerala as well. They are now a double-digit party in terms of votes. They've got three MLAs. And as we've seen in Bengal, it doesn't take long for the BJP to start expanding if one of the major fronts or one of the major parties starts declining. That happened to the left and Congress in West Bengal. Who knows, it could happen here in Kerala as well. So Mr. Satishan is by all accounts the right choice, someone who's been endorsed by the people of Kerala because he took the fight to the Vijayan camp. But his real challenge begins now.
9: Well, you're right there. His real challenge begins now. And Rajdeep, you are right. The BJP grew from just three to 77 in Bengal, and now where it stands with a complete rout of the TMC. But many here, Rajdeep, would say, for the Congress, stop raining on their parade. It's their silver lining. They've managed to get a massive win after 10 years. It's their day to celebrate. But yes, celebrate, understanding that this is just the silver lining to their political cloud in the country there. But Rajdeep, off late, you know, we've been speaking to the local leadership as well here. They seem to suggest that the Congress has been making choices which is really not with the DNA of the Congress. And that's a good thing, because you had them leaving the DMK, leave an alliance with the alacrity and the quickness of it, because the Congress could have deliberated for weeks on that. They did it immediately, took that political gamble here when they possibly had thought that they wanted to put their own choice of KC Venugopal and install him as CM, decided then to go with the public sentiment.
15: Look, again, two swallows don't make any kind of summer. You know, the truth is that in Tamil Nadu, a large section of the state Congress was overruled initially, a section which wanted to go with the TVK before the election, and the Congress stuck with the DMK. And yet, in the manner in which they eventually broke with the TMK, it's left a lot of bad blood. And whether you like it or not, the DMK is a 20-plus MP party as of now in Parliament. So Congress will have to handle that situation at the centre. You put all your eggs in Mr. Vijay's basket. But remember, the AIDMK could be on the verge of a split. And we don't know what that rebel faction then will do and how Vijay will respond to them. So the Congress has taken a gamble. And you could argue gambling is not a natural instinct that comes to the Congress. Whether that gamble will work in Tamil Nadu, we don't know. In Kerala, I think, yes, you could argue that the Congress eventually got the result right rather than backing someone like Mr. Venugopal, who enjoyed the high command support but perhaps did not have the same support on the ground in Kerala. The Congress made the right choice. But again, I maintain Kerala marches to its own beat. It's much easier to make these choices for the Congress in a state like Kerala than it would be in many other states of the country. Let's also remember, the Gandhi family itself has invested a lot of its political equity in Kerala, because first Rahul Gandhi and now Priyanka Gandhi Vadra, MPs from Kerala in Wayanad, an area where the Indian Union Muslim League also has considerable clout. And what we gather increasingly is that the final choice of Mr. Satishan came after a phone call that Sonia Gandhi made to A.K. Antony, the veteran Congress leader whose son, ironically, is now in the BJP. And it was Mr. Antony who suggested that rather than rock the boat and have two by-elections, which would happen if Mr. Venugopal became chief minister and quit his Lok Sabha, go with Mr. Satishan, who has support on the ground, who has led the campaign and marks a generational shift. The Congress took that choice, but I maintain that's an easier choice for the Congress to make in a state like Kerala. Would they make similar choices in a Karnataka now, where again, D.K. Shivkumar is insisting there was a two and a half year agreement?
9: Okay, Rajdeep, just stay with me. I need to humor. I need to humor from the congressman. Go ahead, sir, go ahead. You can do it on the camera. Yeah, go do it. Okay, so the congressman here and the Kada here is having a good time. All right, I want to cut across to Mr. Upadhyay as well. Rajdeep continues to be with us, as well as, I believe, Mr. Abram, who's also joining us. But Mr. Upadhyay, let me add to what Rajdeep said. Where the conundrum of Vijay is concerned, you have a faction of the AIDMK that has gone for Vijay. The official explanation is that Joseph C. Vijay didn't attend, the Chief Minister of Tamil Nadu, attend the oath taking, as it would have maybe taken the spotlight away from him, could have been a security issue. But the Congress is also worried, Mr. Upadhyay, that even now, those two cabinet berths that the TVK had said they will accommodate the Congress on still haven't yet been announced. And now, with the AIDMK faction coming in, it makes somewhere down the line the Congress's position weaker.
7: Absolutely. I think the Congress has been playing a dangerous game, I think both in Tamil Nadu and Kerala, which is not good for it. Because you see, there are a lot of issues that you need to consider when you walk out of an alliance. Now look at the status of India alliance with Mamata Banerjee losing the elections, Pinaray Vijayan going out, and then the Congress ditching the DMK. So what happens to the strong alliance which we saw just before the Lok Sabha elections, which nearly toppled the BJP's dreams at the center? So now it is back to square one for Congress, and I think they need to step very, very carefully, because see, except this three states and the Himachal Pradesh, they are nowhere. They are nowhere in the Hindi heartland. They are nowhere in the Northeast. And remember, next year and the year after that, there are a number of other elections coming up. UP, for example, is coming up next year. And where is Congress there? I mean, they also have a tiff with SP Samajwadi Party there. So it's not going to be easy for Congress to rebuild unless they do very, very tactically, instead of riding roughshod on its allies.
9: Rajdeep, do you want to come in? Because, we speak so often on the factionalism that there is. And Kerala Congress has always been ridden with factionalism. You talk about A.K. Antony, many would think that there were two factions. Mr. Karunakaran faction, one, and then A.K. Antony faction, two. The image today on stage is one of unity, where you have Ramesh Chennithala, K.C. Venugopal, as well as Mr. V.D. Satishan standing in one line, holding hands, all smiles. But do you think it will run deeper where governance comes into question? Of the 20 cabinet ministers that have taken oath alongside Mr. Satishan, one thing is clear, that K.C. Venugopal might not have had his way as being CM, but he has his men in the cabinet.
15: Look, I would say that many of these men and women in the Congress will go with whoever is in power. So once Satishan has been sworn in, he gets, he becomes the first among equals. And we saw this with Uman Chandy from 2008 to 2013. He became a dominant figure. The question is, can Satishan therefore do what Uman Chandy did in Kerala and become that kind of dominant figure? Remember, Uman Chandy's son has won once again, and he's a remarkable figure, Uman Chandy. 50 years undefeated from his constituency, then handed, when he passed away, his son won first in a by-election and now has won in this election by huge margin. So Kerala is one of the few remaining states, Preeti, remember, where there's a strong Congress organization with any number of leaders who've come through the ranks, through the NSUI, through various student organizations, Youth Congress, and eventually become Congress leader. That's not true of many other states. Siddaramaiah came from the Janata Dal to the Congress. Revanth Reddy came from the ABVP, was in the TDP. This is one of the few states, this and Himachal, where you actually have what you would call original Congress leaders. And therefore, for the Congress, Kerala offers a model. Can they take to other states? And that's uncertain. Meanwhile, while we focus on this, can I give you another piece of news? While we focus on election victories and not, the ED is carrying out raids in Goa and in Delhi against Aam Aadmi Party volunteers and leaders working in Goa. Last week it was Punjab. This week it is in Goa. Would you, are these stories also, while you focus on the pictures of this, of the swearing in, please don't forget how elections are won and lost also in this country in different parts. I agree entirely with Mr. Ramakrishna Upadhyay that the Congress needs to understand the changing nature of politics, needs to realize how to deal with allies, be it Akhilesh Yadav, earlier an Arvind Kejriwal, a Mamata Banerjee, a DMK. You know, if the Congress thinks that the Kerala verdict means that the Congress is back, they would be making the same mistake they made in 2024. Where the Congress thought 99 seats meant that they were now going to come back to power. They have to understand that they are facing a mighty machine in the BJP, a dominant machine, which will do Sam, Dam, Danda, Bhed. I just gave you the example of the ED. Unfortunately, these stories don't get picked up in most of the media, but this is the reality. Therefore, the Congress also needs to recognize the nature of the challenge that they are facing. And merely celebrating Kerala, while they can today, cannot become a reason for the Congress to believe they are on the comeback trail unless they start winning major direct fights.

0: states, this is no
1: comeback.
0: Partly even in
1: Uttar Pradesh even in Punjab, because the BJP wants to go big in Punjab this time around. But Rajdeep, continue to stay on with us. I want to quickly get our viewers up to speed. The oath-taking ceremony has ended. The dignitaries all leaving. I want to bring in Mr. Abraham as well into this conversation. And I'll take off from what Rajdeep was saying, Mr. Abraham, because he also spoke of Ubhan Chandy. Now, Ubhan Chandy used to have a formula with the IUML, where in the last leg of Ubhan Chandy's government, there were 5 IUML cabinet ministers. The BJP that now has 3 MLAs.

0: 2 of the 27 they contested and also powered the Congress, especially in the Malabar belt. They would call what the Congress would say the minority approach as minority appeasement, Mr. Ibrahim. Will that work in Kerala? That's the question.
1: I don't think it will, because the Muslim League, regardless of the number of seats they have, they're a very strong party, a very strong alliance, which is why they deserve 5 seats. And if you look at P.K. Kunjalikutty, for example, we talk about Ramesh Chantala, we talk about K.C. Venugopal. The only reason P.K. Kunjalikutty is not the chief minister of Kerala is that is Muslim. I'll be very crude here. That's the only reason. So given that they have compromised on such aspects, it's important that we give them 5 seats. There's nothing wrong with that. I don't think the Kerala people would buy that. So more than that, I would say really Sadishan's biggest challenge lies financially, because he's inheriting financial department with a high debt, with low revenue and tall promises. So I think the first thing that the opposition is waiting to happen is any lapse in the promises that he gave, because those promises are very tall promises, including the 1,000 stipend to female college-going students, 3,000 social security pensions, 25 lakh worth health insurance. All of these are tall orders, even for the LDF. LDF is known as a party that spends or exhausts its last resort for social welfare. Even they couldn't bring up the social security pension to 3,000 despite their promise. So from 2,000 to 3,000 is a big leap. And how does he manage that big leap with the low revenue? Because in Kerala, for every 100 rupees that we receive, 70 rupees goes straight to salary, interest and pensions. So we are left with a net revenue of 30 rupees to manage all of this, which I think at the moment is impossible. So that's what Sadishan has to be worrying about. Plus, the thing about Kerala, regardless of the number of seats that LDF has, they're a very, very strong opposition. We've seen it in the past. They have a broad network that is vigilant, that is violent, and that is vocal. Because the student unions, there are student unions like SFI that is very strong, youth unions like DYFI, trade unions like CITU, women's unions like AIDWA. So at every front, they have people vigilantly waiting for the UDF to make a mistake. So the room for error for VD Sadishan is very, very small, especially given the tall promises that is offered to the people of Kerala. That's what he needs to worry about. The talk about Muslim League will remain in the media, but I don't think people would buy it in Kerala.
0: All right, stay on with us. I just want to tell get our viewers that the latest is that the oath-taking ceremony has ended. The cadres lining up possibly once again to get a glimpse of Rahul Gandhi. When he came in, he had pulled his window down. He was going slowly, shaking hands, waving out to the people. Rahul Gandhi is rather popular in the state of Kerala. This is where he often says was his refuge at the time when he had lost from Amethi those 5 years. He vacated that seat and now you have his sister Priyanka Gandhi, who is representing Wayanad. All right, viewers, there you have on your television screens the latest visuals of the oath-taking ceremony coming to an end and people leaving the central stadium. I want to cut across back to Mr. Upadhyay, if he continues to be with us. Mr. Upadhyay, you will have V.D. Sathishan, whose task now clearly cut out for him. He has two very important portfolios, finance and ports, especially for Kerala. I believe Mr. Chennithala has been accommodated with home, and it took a while to get him to accept that. How do you look now at the current challenge that lies ahead of V.D. Sathishan? He's promised a lot. He'll have to immediately start delivering on the 5-point agenda that the Congress offered to the people.
2: I'd like to start with a nugget that I heard. You know, while it took about 10 days, 11 days for Congress High Command to decide, I'm told that, people at the middle

0: level in Kerala, virtually threatened Rahul Gandhi and Priyanka Gandhi that if you don't make Satish Chandra the CM this time, we will not let you come into Kerala and contest the elections. I mean, that's the kind of emotions the Keralites carry, Malayalis carry, and you can't take them for granted. You know, if at all they'd gone ahead and imposed KC Venugopal, it would have been a disaster. That's what we've been saying all this while. Now, coming to Satish Chandra, you know, he's an erudite person. He's known as a Mallu version of Shashi Tharoor in Kerala because he's very well read and he is also a good writer. And he gets along with all communities. See, IUML, why did IUML insist on him? Because he has a good equation to the Muslims. I am told when he goes to you know, functions of Christian communities, he quotes from the Bible. He gets very well prepared you know, before going to the you know, those functions and then quotes from the Bible. And then, you know, he has a good equation to the people across the state and across communities. And that's the reason why I think he was a very popular choice. And finally, he has been made chief minister. I hope he's given free hand to run the government because see, he's as we can see, he's you know, he has been shackled with people from you know, Venugopal side and Chanitala side, whoever are all ministers. And I'm told he has had only two of his supporters joining the ministries. But he's a smart chap, and I'm sure, as Rajiv was saying, that once you know, he takes over the chief minister, everybody becomes the chief minister's man. So he will be able to take everybody along. And, you know, he has begun on a very right note. And some of the statements that he has made, saying that, you know, the state's finances are in very, very bad state. I'm not going to renovate the house. And, you know, 40 lakhs was kept aside by Pinay Ravi for renovation. He said, we will not do that. And he has decided to use the car which, you know, Pinay Vijayan was using. And he has told all other ministers, no new cars will be bought. See, this is the kind of austerity that is required. This is the kind of maturity that is required to run a you know, difficult state like Kerala, difficult in the sense financially, they are in the ruins. You know, we have seen that during Vijayan's times, there has been a lot of scams as well.
1: Right.
0: I don't know what he will do with those scams. Will he go after the
1: fair point.
0: Previous
1: so the task cut out right now for the newly minted chief minister and his cabinet. Also, you know, like I said, people lining up for Rahul Gandhi to come. A fair amount that the Gandhis have invested where Keralam is concerned. You had Rahul Gandhi who vacated his Lok Sabha seat of Wayanad for his sister Priyanka Gandhi, who's right now a sitting Lok Sabha MP from Wayanad. And you can see now one by one the cars that will be pulling out. We'll continue to get you the latest. For now, stepping into a quick break, stay with us.

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3: This has come out as a curb on consumption, which by no stretch of imagination, either politics or economics, is good, because a curb on consumption will lead to lesser economic growth. It will lead to lesser government revenue. Right. I don't think that is the intent of the government.

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2: You are watching India Today.

There is no resolution to the war in West Asia. Global crisis is increasing because of the conflict. But at the receiving end is Aam Aadmi. It is another blow to the common man. The prices of CNG have been increased once again. This time, the prices have been increased by 1 rupee per kilo, marking the second consecutive increase in 48 hours and deepening the fuel cost burden on commuters. Earlier on May 15th, CNG prices were increased by rupees 2 per kilo. With the latest revision, CNG in Delhi will now cost 80.09 per kilo. In Noida and Ghaziabad, the revised rate stands at 88.70 per kilo. This hike will likely affect transportation costs as lakhs of private vehicle owners, cab operators and commercial transport users depend on CNG. Prime Minister Modi has raised an alarm that global conflicts could impact decades of economic progress. The repeated hikes are attributed to surging international gas prices, higher crude oil costs, rupee depreciation and supply disruptions due to the ongoing West Asia conflict. As India is gearing up to tackle the crisis, the Modi government is receiving criticism from opposition, calling the hike post-election recovery campaign. As the political war of words rages on, the inflating fuel prices continues to burn a hole in the common man's pocket. With Karan Singh and Ashutosh Mishra, Bureau Report, India Today.

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6: 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Where are you?
7: Hello there, viewers. This is Lunch Break. I'm Sneha Murdani, and this is a shocking story we are reporting on. In fact, it's almost shameful as I read this news out for all of you. We're telling you about not one, but 2 dowry deaths in Delhi's proximity in the National Capital Region of Noida. India's daughters are being betrayed. We're talking about the year 2026. This is no 18th century. We're talking about dowry harassment. We're talking about dowry deaths that are being reported of young women from where we are right now in Noida at this point in time. And this just hits home. It's days after Trisha Sharma's death that shocked the entire country. Delhi NCR has been rocked by another married woman's death. This, not too far away from where we are right now, it happened in Greater Noida. The images of the 2 victims on your screens at this point in time, and it's absolutely shameful how this continues, this menace continues unabated. The big question is, how many more of our betis will have to die before our collective conscience awakes? We will be getting you more on that big story of another suicide debt, a suspicious debt that is being reported from Greater Noida in the National Capital Region. Up ahead on the show, a quick check of what else is making headlines this Monday afternoon. Another suicide due to dowry harassment. This is what is being alleged. A woman has reportedly died after jumping from the roof of a building in Greater Noida. In-laws harassed Deepika, the victim on your screens at this point in time, over dowry, deep cut wounds on the victim's leg, multiple bruises on arms, face and torso. Glaring loopholes in Trisha's autopsy. This is the second death that we are reporting on, where Trisha's parents allege that a belt was used to hang, not given to doctors. The claim that the belt was given to AIIMS after autopsy. Family seeks a second postmortem. V.D. Satheesan has taken oath as the Chief Minister of Kerala in Thiruvananthapuram. 20 other MLAs also sworn in as cabinet ministers. Congress bigwigs attend the oath event. Rahul Priyanka Gandhi shares stage with the newly appointed Chief Minister. Mallikarjun Kharge, Congress President. Siddaramaiah, Karnataka Chief Minister. Deputy Chief Minister of Karnataka, D.K. Shivkumar. Revanth Reddy, Chief Minister, Telangana, also attend. CBI probe deepens in the NEET leak gate. Key accused, Mandhare Kulkarni in custody. Focus now shifts to Lathur Coaching Center. Lens on Pan Maharashtra coaching chain. Gandhi is politicizing NEET after the leader of the opposition sought sacking of the education minister. Two train fires in 2 days in Madhya Pradesh and in Bihar. Day after Rajdhani caught fire in MP, fire erupted in train in Sasaram in Bihar. Fire in train due to short circuit. No casualties or injuries reported.

0: More news coming in from West Bengal, where angry villagers versus TMC panchayat chief is playing out. Angry villagers have stormed the panchayat chief's home. The charge here is TMC panchayat chief looted funds. Irregularities in TMC housing scheme. Locals vandalized panchayat chief's house. Outrage over looted funds and job cards scam. Villagers have attacked TMC panchayat chief's house in Howrah. Alleged that there is a housing scheme and job card scam. In Amta, which is in West Bengal's Howrah district, villagers stormed the residence of panchayat chief, engaged in extensive vandalism. The incident took place at the home of Tarun Daloi, the chief of the Kashmuli Gram Panchayat within the Amta Assembly segment. Villagers allege that the panchayat chief has committed irregularities and misappropriation regarding funds allocated for the funding of the housing scheme as well as wages linked to job cards. Enraged by these allegations, a mob of villagers attacked the chief's house, vandalized the property. Upon receiving the information, police from the Jaipur police station rushed to the scene, brought the situation under control.
1: Howrah Sialda nahi hai. Yahan Bengal mein har ek station bazaar ban chuka hai. Gandagi bhari hui hai. 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
0: From getting in more details in that story, images are of the villagers confronting the panchayat chief. Take us through the details of what happened in how's the situation at this point in time.
2: Well, you know, yesterday the villagers in Amta have geraud the residence of Panchayat Pradhan, TMC Panchayat Pradhan, and had vandalized the house. And the main allegations were siphoning of the money in the Awas Yojana. And another allegation was that the Panchayat Pradhan has taken money for a 100-day job but did not give the job and did not give the money. So that was the main allegation. And after the regime change, people have started agitating, and yesterday they have gathered in a large number and have started protesting against the Panchayat Pradhan. And later a large crowd confronted the Panchayat Pradhan, and then few of them had started vandalizing the residence of the Panchayat Pradhan. They have even seen pulling out the air conditioner which was installed in the house. So later police came and they dispersed the crowd, and they have started an investigation over the allegations of siphoning of the money.
0: If I'd leave it at that for the moment, Anupam, getting in those details as far as this incident of the villagers confronting the panchayat chief in connection with a scam is what is being alleged by them is concerned here. Massive political storm brewing in the state of Bengal, where voter ID cards, Aadhaar cards, voters' photo identity cards, Manrega scheme job cards were recovered in Bengal, triggering a huge storm. This happened in West Midnapore, where a raid at a locked TMC office led to seizure of voter ID cards, Aadhaar cards and job cards. Police and central forces stepped in to probe. In Birbhum, another shocker, voter ID cards are found dumped in an open field, raising fresh questions over handling of electoral documents. The political flashpoint, the BJP stepping up its attack, the Saffron clan saying this proves the existence of fake voters, accusing the TMC of storing documents for illegal activities, calling it evidence of large-scale corruption.
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0: The big question is, what are the authorities now saying as far as these recoveries are concerned? Fake voter ID cards is what is being alleged, but several voter ID cards have been found, and this obviously raises questions on them being fake. Then were is the TMC responsible for this? Well, the BJP says yes, they are, and this speaks volumes of how corrupt they were, because job cards have been retrieved, voter ID cards have been retrieved, dumped in several places. The BJP, of course, saying that this speaks volumes of how corrupt the Trinamool Congress were, and this was a fake voter racket that had been running to the advantage of the TMC for the longest time, and now it has been busted. Voter ID cards found dumped in an open field, raising fresh questions over handling of electoral documents. Political flashpoint with the BJP stepping up the attack here. Saffron Clam saying this proves the existence of fake voters, accusing the TMC here of storing documents for illegal activities and calling it evidence of large-scale corruption. The information that we have at this point in time is of job cards, epic cards, voter ID cards that were found dumped in fields, the BJP crying foul here. This happened in Birbhum, in West Midnapore, where a raid at a locked TMC office led to the seizure of voter ID cards, Aadhaar cards and job cards, with police and central forces stepping in to probe what these cards were, how they were found there. In Birbhum, voter ID cards are found dumped in an open field, raising press questions over handling of electoral documents. The BJP now attacking the TMC, saying that this shows there were fake voters and that the TMC was storing these documents for illegal activities. They said this is evidence of large-scale corruption. It's a massive political storm that is brewing in the state of Bengal. Voter ID cards, Aadhaar cards, photo ID cards, Manrega scheme cards were recovered in Bengal. Talk to us, Anupam, about what really happened here. What's the TMC saying? Most importantly, what is the State Election Commission saying? What are these cards? How were they found there? What is the response? Where are the investigations headed?
2: Well, you know, two sensational incidents erupted yesterday, one in Birbhum and one in Vidhannagar. In Vidhannagar, hundreds of Aadhaar card have been found from a TMC party office. And you know, the locals from the area has locked down the party office on 4th of May when the results came out and the regime shifted. And after that, yesterday morning, they have opened the party office, and then they have found the more than 100 Aadhaar cards stacked inside the party office. And now, after the preliminary investigation, people are saying that they have been told to give party office details or party office address for the Aadhaar card. And when the Aadhaar card came to party office, they did not deliver it to the locals. And when they demanded from the party office says that it has not come yet. So after opening that party office, they have found their Aadhaar card. Now police is investigating because several other land deals have also been found from the party office. So police is investigating two cases. Whether one case is regarding the Aadhaar card, and the second is the seizure of land deal. And the second case, which incident which came out from Birbhum, hundreds of epic cards were found lying in ground. And now Election Commission and police both have started an investigation how these Aadhaar epic cards have were lying in the ground, and who was there, who brought these Aadhaar epic cards there. Initially, the local BLO is saying that these are the discarded epic cards during the SIR process, but police has started investigation and things will come out shortly.
0: I'm going to thank you for the moment getting us those details of these revelations in several places in Bengal at this point in time. With that, it's time for a quick commercial break here. News continues on the other side.
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1: Three states, three leaders, three defining challenges. In Kerala, V.D. Satishan faces the challenge of reducing debt and providing employment. In Tamil Nadu, C. Joseph Vijay looks to ensure financial and political stability. And in West Bengal, Suvendu Adhikari aims to make the state a major industrial power. Read it in the latest issue of India Today. 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

After days of cat and mouse chase, Union Minister Bandi Sanjay Kumar's son, Bandi Sai Bhagirath, has been arrested in connection with a POXO case registered by Cyberabad Police. Images accessed by India Today showed Bhagirath, accompanied by his lawyers, surrendering before the cops late on Saturday. After days of search operations, lookout notices and political heat, Bhagirath was taken into custody and later remanded to judicial custody by a local court. The case was registered based on a complaint involving a 17-year-old girl. Police invoked serious sections of the Bharatiya Nyaya Sanhita along with the provisions of the POXO Act after recording the survivor's statement before a magistrate. Cyberabad police said that multiple teams were deployed across several locations, including Delhi and Karimnagar, before Bhagirath was traced near the police academy area and apprehended by the special operations team during a patrolling operation. The arrest has triggered sharp political and public reactions, with activists demanding strict action in the case. Union Minister Bandi Sanjay has said that when it comes to law, everyone is equal. He, however, maintained that the charges against his son are nothing but a political conspiracy. With Abdul Bashir in Hyderabad, Bureau Report, India Today.

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0: And more news coming in at this point in time. We have accessed Prisha's chat, and it is a clincher. Her SOS to mother before the suicide. Prisha was hounded over suspected infidelity. Prisha tells her mother, "I'm extremely distressed. These people are despicable. Samarth, ask whose child am I carrying? These people won't let me live." She tells her mother, "These people are very cruel. My life has become living hell." That's what she said in a communication to her mother in conversations. That she's told her mother about how distressed she was over a period of time that she was being suspected of infidelity. That's what she says. Samarth, her husband, was asking her whose child she was carrying. So they suspected her, is what she said. A very different sort of a version given by the mother-in-law, who said that Prisha was addicted to drugs. But herein, we do know that she had sent out an SOS to her mother, also to her friend previously, wherein she had said that she was distressed and that she was extremely unhappy. Speaks volumes of how she was suffering through a period of time. Her family members have also spoken about it, that they knew that she was being harassed. "These people are cruel. They will not let me live. My life has become living hell," is what Prisha told her mother before she died. The SOS communication that she sent out to her mother before she was found dead. Prisha said her husband asked her on whose child she was carrying. "These people won't let me live," is what she said in an SOS call that she had, or rather messages that she'd sent to her mother. This speaks volumes of how distressed the young woman was before allegedly taking her life. Of course, that is a matter of investigation that continues to be a matter of investigation. But not an iota of doubt that she was distressed and that she was effectively communicating this to her family members, to her mother, to her friends as well. She also spoke to us, her friend, saying that she was trapped. Advising a friend not to get stuck as well. Remember, Prisha from Noida was found hanging at her husband's house in Katara Hills in Bhopal. This happened on the 12th of May. The police have spoken about how the victim met with her husband through a dating app. They married in the month of December 2025. Within 6 months, she was found dead. Prisha was, in fact, these investigations have thrown up details that show how she was distressed and that she was effectively communicating about the same. These Instagram chats, communications sent to her friends, chats with her mother, wherein she spoke about how unhappy she was. She spoke about how trapped she was. And she's also, in fact, informed her mother that her family members, in fact, her husband's family, were torturing her. Police have, of course, looking into this case, constituted a special investigation team looking into these allegations against Samarth Singh and his mother, a former judge who's already received anticipatory bail in connection with the case. But the victim, through a period of time, was effectively telling her friends. Ravish apne doston ko keh rahi thi, apni mother se bhi bata rahi thi ki wo distressed thi aur uske husband ke jo parivar wale the, wo usse pareshan kar rahe the.
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0: Being asked those details, so Twisha had told her mother that she is extremely distressed. These people are despicable. That's what she said. Samarth doesn't speak to me properly, referring to her husband. They are suspicious of me. Samarth even asked me whose child I am carrying. And Twisha tells her mother, come here and take me away. That's what Ravish was telling us in that communication effectively from the 7th of May, where she said, these people will not let me live. Twisha then tells her mother, my life has become living hell. These people are cruel. Samar doesn't even speak to me properly. That's what she said. All of this on the 7th of May, 12th of May, her body is found. We'll continue to track that story in greater detail and get you more up ahead. So South, they're getting you stories that are hitting headlines down South. Stay on for that.
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0: something classic, you've got to mean it. 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

0: Hello and welcome to So South. I'm Shibi Mol, and in the next 1 hour, we bring you all the stories that's making headlines in southern India. I'm joined by my colleagues Pramod Madhav and Apurva Jayachandran as we take you through all the main stories that's making headlines in South India. Let's start the show with a story from the state of Kerala as a new government takes charge in Kerala. Long decade of being in opposition, the Congress-led UDF has come back to power in Kerala. It's a big day for Kerala as a new government is taking charge under the leadership of Chief Minister V.D. Satheesan. Governor Rajendra Arlekar today administered the oath to V.D. Satheesan and his 20-member cabinet. Not just V.D. Satheesan, 20 members, part of his cabinet, also took oath today. There were 11 members from Congress Party and also 5 from the IUML, the alliance partner, 1 from RSP, 1 from CMP, 1 from Kerala Congress Joseph, 1 from Kerala Congress Jacob, and 1 from the RSP. So these were the ministers from each party, political parties, part of the Congress-led UDF that took oath today. V.D. Satheesan took oath as the chief minister of the state. In the visuals, you can right now see V.D. Satheesan taking charge as the new chief minister of Kerala. The 61-year-old chief minister, who was the opposition leader of the state in the last 5 years, he was the man who led this fight in the last 5 years as the face of the Congress-led UDF. Today, a very, very proud moment for him. In fact, V.D. Satheesan has not held a ministerial position earlier in any cabinet. This is the first time he's holding a ministerial position, and it starts with as the chief minister of the state. In fact, he was part of He started his political career through the Student Union of Congress, KSU, then worked with the Youth Congress, the youth wing of the Congress, became an MLA. He's a six-time MLA from Paravur constituency in Ernakulam. He has not tasted a defeat in Paravur since the last six terms. So very, very experienced person who is taking charge today. And also, we saw very strong public sentiment in favour of V.D. Satheesan in the last 2 weeks, ever since the results were out. The Congress High Command took a long time to decide the Chief Minister, as there was K.C. Venugopal, V.D. Satheesan and Ramesh Chandra, three contenders fighting for the CM post. The High Command took a lot of time. The MLAs favoured K.C. Venugopal, but ultimately the Congress High Command had to go with V.D. Satheesan, because that strong was the sentiment on ground among the party workers and also the general public, as he was the face of the party. He was the one who led this fight, and also it was his promises that the people of Kerala voted for. Now, this was something the alliance partners also informed the High Command, that following which the Congress High Command decided to appoint V.D. Satheesan as the leader of the party in the assembly as the chief minister of the state. Along with him, Ramesh Chennithala has taken charge as the minister. He will mostly be handling the home department. Other strong main leaders like Sunny Joseph, who is a KPCC president, has also been appointed as a minister. K. Muralidharan and one of the other senior leaders, IUML's legendary leader P.K. Kunjalikutty, and some young guns from IUML are all taking charge. Today, Trivandrum Central Stadium witnessed a major moment as Congress-led UDF came back to power in Kerala after 10 years. Rahul Gandhi, Mallikarjun Kharge, Priyanka Gandhi, the Congress chief ministers in the country like Siddaramaiah, Revanth Reddy, Sukhvinder Singh Sukhu, Deputy Chief Minister of Karnataka, D.K. Shivakumar were all present. And importantly, the former chief minister, the outgoing chief minister, the last 10 years, the chief minister who ruled Kerala, Pinrai Vijayan, who is currently the opposition leader, was also present alongside BJP State President Rajiv Chandrasekhar. So we saw a very beautiful picture of democracy on stage, with all the parties coming forward as they understand that this is a moment for Kerala and they have to stand together for the good of Kerala. And whatever policies, good, they will extend support is what both the CPM and BJP has said, while they congratulated V.D. Satheesan as he took charge as the chief minister of Kerala. One more thing, this can also be seen as a generational change, as V.D. Satheesan is only 61 years old and he will continuing this fight as the face of Congress for many, many years ahead. Well, that's all we have from Kerala. Over to my colleague Pramod, who will be telling you why Vijay did not attend, the Chief Minister of Tamil Nadu, Vijay did not attend the ceremony. That was something that everybody in Kerala anticipated, but he could not attend it. Over to Pramod.
1: Thank you, Shibi Mol. An absolutely splendid job you, Shibi Mol, my colleague, and Ashwin, the producer, have done while covering the Kerala state elections. And the important aspect today is that as V.D. Sudhirsan took charge as the chief minister of Kerala, top guns like Congress leaders, be it Rahul Gandhi, Mallikarjun Khage, D.K. Shivakumar, Telangana chief minister, and Priyanka Gandhi were there. A lot of crowd were there. But the question that is being asked is why did not Vijay, the chief minister of Tamil Nadu, did not attend this particular event? Well, there are quite a lot of explanations that is being given on the side of the Tamil Nadu government. Very clearly, they say that these days are multiple important assets part because now the ministers have taken charge. That was last week. Their portfolios were given. And right now, as we speak, even Sengotian took charge as the Minister of Finance and says, and so the Chief Minister Vijay had to be here. However, there's also a hidden explanation that was provided, and that is about the crowd management and crowd control. Vijay is the Chief Minister for the state of Tamil Nadu, but he is still a mega star when it comes to Tamil Nadu and much big star when it comes to Kerala, and that is why crowd management would have completely turned into a nightmare. So quite a lot of explanations were given why the Chief Minister Vijay could not attend it. However, to get more information on this, let's go to my colleague Apurva Jayachandran. Apurva, these are the explanations that have been given to me, but is it true or is there anything else to it?
2: Well, in fact, you know, Pramod, we do see that, you know, now there's a massive superstar here in Tamil Nadu who has gone ahead and not only become the chief minister of Tamil Nadu, but we're also seeing the kind of fan following that has only been crazy. Even across, you know, when we were covering the elections and campaign trail of, you know, TVK chief Vijay, we saw the kind of crowds that that had taken place. Unprecedented crowds that had gathered just to catch a glimpse of Vijay, the Tamil Nadu chief minister as well. And very much so, that's why sources do tell us that they do want to opt out of unnecessary, you know, additional police and a kind of a tightening of security there, even as top leaders from across India are coming for celebrating Kerala and celebrating, you know, the new chief minister of Kerala. And to see that, that's why sources do tell us that there has been a kind of, you know, the Tamil Nadu chief minister taking a back step from being going ahead and attending the Kerala chief minister and Kerala cabinet's, you know, oath-taking ceremony that took place as well. And more importantly, if you do see the cabinet ministers who have been, you know, just given their cabinet ministries as well, all of them are also slowly settling into their own personal roles as well, and that all needs to be undertaken by Vijay. And he says an administration here is quite a lot of more nuances that needs to be done, which is why Vijay has stayed back and refrained from you know, addressing and partaking in the Kerala swearing-in ceremony.
1: And I would also like to have a conversation with Shibi Mol on this particular thing. But the important aspect here is that, like, this was could have actually turned into an optic, considering Rahul Gandhi was in Chennai when the Chief Minister Vijay took the oath also. So that is a very important aspect that we want to highlight as well. So that could have turned out to be a huge optic had Vijay, the Chief Minister Vijay, had gone to Kerala and drive a huge message considering the 2029 elections. In fact, the political pundits in the state of Tamil Nadu very clearly say that Chief Minister Vijay and the leader of opposition, the parliament, Rahul Gandhi, coming together, it is a big statement. I would like to ask you, Apurva, once again, is it like, had the dynamics of optics could have changed had the Chief Minister Vijay gone to Kerala?
2: Well, definitely, you know, because you see Rahul Gandhi and Vijay already there on the stage that they were sharing in Tamil Nadu when CM Vijay was being sworn in here at Nehru Stadium. And we saw, you know, Vijay calling Rahul Gandhi as his brother, and the kind of camaraderie that TVK now states they have with the Congress now that they're in an alliance with the Congress as well. And definitely had Vijay and Rahul Gandhi earlier on, we also saw the controversy wherein Congress leaders had questioned why the photographs and the videos of Rahul Gandhi and Vijay taking, you know, seated together and next together in the videos that were shared on social media were taken down by Meta. We saw that kind of a conspiracy that had also been shared by Congress and TVK leaders. And now to see that should Vijay have come for the swearing-in ceremony here in Kerala, it definitely would have caused a lot more chaos there. Not only to mention the kind of security restrictions that the Kerala police would have to have entertained just to, you know, accommodate Vijay, the newly elected Tamil Nadu Chief Minister, Pramod.
1: Interesting to see that, Apurva. And now we can, let's just go see who's got the top guns from the state of Keralam who have become chief minister and ministers right now. We have V.D. Satheesan and various other people who have taken the charge. Multiple parties are also in the Congress alliance. And this is very important because V.D. Satheesan, who is 61 years old, has become the chief minister of Keralam, while Tamil Nadu has a 52-year-old Vijay as the chief minister. Not just that, there, UDF coming over. You can very clearly see, very interesting days are ahead as LDF was in power for nearly 10 years and right now it is UDF. And here, one after the other, the chief minister and the ministers have taken oath now.

0: ഞാൻ
1: വടശ്ശേരി ദാമോദരൻ മേനോൻ സതീശൻ എന്ന ഞാൻ നിയമം വഴി സ്ഥാപിതമായ ഭാരതത്തിൻ്റെ ഭരണഘടനയോട് നിർവ്യാജമായ വിശ്വസ്തതയും കൂറും പുലർത്തുമെന്നും ഞാൻ ഭാരതത്തിൻ്റെ പരമാധികാരവും അഖണ്ഡതയും നിലനിർത്തുമെന്നും ഞാൻ കേരള 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
4: I'm joined by my colleague Shibi Mol again. Shibi Mol, splendid job in covering the Kerala campaigns and such. But right now, this should I call it as a colorful ministerial cabinet over there? Any more you have to say or add about this particular cabinet and the ministers in there?
5: Well, Pramod, we can see it has a mix of experience and youth, because few of them are becoming MLAs for the first time, and they have been taken into the ministry. So it's a fresh face ministry, actually. If you look at the last cabinet that was in power from 2011 to 2016, very few, except for Ramesh Chandithala, nobody has been retained. It's all new faces, except for Ramesh Chandithala and AP Anil Kumar. Nobody else has been retained. It's a new fresh ministry, especially from the Congress side. They've given chance to somebody like OJ Janish, who is the youth Congress state president, as a youth Congress representative. So tough task ahead also for VD Sadishan, because we know there is a rift that's existing within the Congress. Most of these MLAs who became ministers are from the KC Venugopal group, so naturally VD Sadishan will have to bring all of them together and ensure that he has control over his ministry till the very end, because there will be interest from outside sources also when it comes to ministry, because as many of them are from KC Venugopal side also. So that faction is something that VD Sadishan will have to look into, but otherwise it looks like a mix of experience and youth, bringing in some fresh faces. First time MLAs also given a chance. Two women ministers. Usually Congress mostly will have only one woman minister, but this time they have inducted two women ministers also. So overall it looks like a very positive ministry. Let's see how it goes in the coming days. And one more thing, most of the main portfolios are held by VD Sadishan, Ramesh Chandithala, K. Muralidharan, senior most leaders. They have not given any major ministry. We're hearing they're yet to announce officially, but they're not planning to give any major ministry to the young brigade also in that ministry.
4: Thank you, Shibi. I request you to stay back as we have a breaking right now, and this is about Keralam Chief Minister V.D. Sathishan chairs his first cabinet meeting. Well, the Chief Minister of Keralam, the new Chief Minister V.D. Sathishan chairs his first cabinet meeting in Thiruvananthapuram. The important aspect here is that, like, Tamil Nadu would have got the chief minister before Kerala, but here it looks like everything is on fast pace right now. V.D. Sathishan, the chief minister of Kerala, chairs his first cabinet meeting. This is very, very interesting considering he takes his swear-in today and immediately he chairs a cabinet meeting. 20 ministers are there along with him. Important portfolios are being held by V.D. Sadeesan and Ramesh Chennitala. Going back to Shibi once again. Shibi, it's very interesting. You might have got the chief minister much after a delay, probably 2 weeks or so. But immediately there's a cabinet meeting that has been chaired as well. What more can you add to this?
5: Well, that's the norm after the oath taking, going to the Lok Bhavan, and later the first cabinet meeting takes place, and the chief minister will be holding a press meet also after the first cabinet to announce the decisions made in the first cabinet. Now, the Congress in its manifesto had made certain decisions saying that these are the things that will be announced in the first cabinet. So we are anticipating some major announcements. The first will all obviously be the ASHA workers, increasing the amount of ASHA workers, because we saw major protest taken out by ASHA workers that actually worked against the left government. The Congress had promised, increase in their incentives, increase in their their payment. So, and V.D. Sadeesan made a statement that in the first cabinet itself, we will make that announcement. So, very likely that announcement will be made. The ASHA workers had requested an increase from 7,000 to 21,000. So, we are eagerly waiting if that announcement will be made. Another was a free travel for women in the KSRTC buses. So, that was also one of the Indira guarantees of promised by the Congress in their manifesto. Among the five promises, this was one of the major promises. So, that promise might also be fulfilled in the first cabinet meeting itself. So these are the main two decisions that we're expecting, and also if there will be some relief in the cess as in the petrol and diesel prices. So these will possibly be the main aspects focused by the V.D. Sadeesan ministry in the first cabinet meeting. We are awaiting a press meet after the cabinet meeting, so there we'll get more clarity as to what are the decisions made.
4: Interesting, Shibi, but I want to ask you something. Here, the tradition in the state of Tamil Nadu is that, like, once a new chief minister takes oath and he becomes a swear, like, he swears his sworn in as a chief minister, he would go ahead and file, like, you know, give the initial signs. In fact, the chief minister Vijay had three signatures. One is about the Singapore scheme, the other one is about 200 units that actually be given free for the people of the state of Tamil Nadu, and also about anti-narcotics. But there, in your state, is entirely different. For us, it's taking a quite long time even to go ahead and form the cabinet right now. But here, in your case, it's entirely different. But I would be really interested about your news break about the tax reduction in petrol and diesel. How much are we expecting on this matter, and what more other decisions are there along with the ASHA workers getting extra pay?
5: V.D. Sadeesan had once, the left government had increased a certain amount with the petrol and diesel prices. So that time V.D. Sadeesan had said that the state government can decrease some certain amount. So that is what everybody is expecting. If V.D. Sadeesan can fulfill that promise, the statement that he made, can he put it into practice is what everybody is expecting. And also the ASHA workers protest, because the ASHA workers protest and the way the left government approach it. Remember, it's a communist government and the ASHA workers are a workers union. So when a communist party did not take a workers' protest very seriously, there were repercussions, and that's what we saw in the assembly election results also. So that was one promise that V.D. Sadeesan, he went on to the ASHA workers' protest area and said that in the first cabinet itself, we will make this announcement to increase their amount from 7,000 to 21,000. That was their demand. That will be fulfilled, is what V.D. Sadeesan said. The ASHA workers even yesterday said that they're very hopeful about it. And also one thing you mentioned about forming the ministry, it's Congress at the end of the day. They have a very strong foundation, both Congress and CPM, the third party in the state, BJP. All these three parties have a system and they have a foundation also. So it is naturally very easy for them to hold those discussions and form the cabinet and take oath as a ministry, the ministry as a whole, because that's been the norms. If you see in 2016 or 2021, the left government also did the same. The entire cabinet takes oath together in Kerala. That's always been the tradition, because all these parties have that foundation. They know who are the ones who are going to become ministers. For Congress, it's a little more task, because they have to cater to the alliance partners a little more, and also they have to meet up with the social and caste system also, social and caste requirements also. So these factors is what took them some time in the last 2 days. Surprise entries were there in the last moment, because they had to match the caste equation in the ministry. They felt that there were less representation from certain caste, and that needs to be fulfilled. So there were some certain additions made in the last minute also. But ultimately, by 5:30, the ministry and the cabinet discussions were completed, and they've taken charge, and they're almost completing their first cabinet meeting.
4: Wonderful, Shibi. The kind of like permutations and calculations that is required even to form a cabinet, and finally B.D. Sathisan has his cabinet. And we've also told that K.C. Venugopal, who was also in the chief minister's race, now his supporters are getting a good number of good positions as ministers as well. However, now we are turning our focus to the state of Tamil Nadu, and it is about BCK leader Thol Thiruma Valavan, Vidudhalai Chirthaigal Katchi.

0: Well, first, when India Today broke the news about Tamil Nadu getting a Dalit chief minister with a question mark and young leaders being a part of this particular discussion where AIADMK and DMK were supposed to come together and make a Dalit as a chief minister of Tamil Nadu, that news break is now being confirmed by Thol Thirumaavalavan, the leader of Vidudhalai Sirthangal Katchi. Very interestingly, he wants to play the game very normal and very neutral. On one side, he calls it as gossip, but on the other side, he says on one side that there were no officials who had approached it, no official discussion. But on the other side, he said well-wishers and mediators did talk about it. He claims that VCK has decided only to give external support to the TVK government just to make sure that there is no presidential rule. But at the same time, he says that he was informed that such a discussion is happening, but he took it as a joke, a funny one, because he knows the dynamics of the state politics and importantly, the state, even though calling it as a social justice soil and such, is still gripped by casteism. And he says that a Dalit cannot become a chief minister at this point right now. Here's what Thirumaavalavan said.
1: ஆவேக்கா ஆட்சி அமைப்பதற்காக மட்டும்தான் என்னுடைய ஆதரவை நாங்கள் நல்கியிருக்கிறோம். வெளியிலிருந்து ஆதரவு, அன்கண்டிஷனல் சப்போர்ட், எந்த சூழலிலும் நாங்கள் வந்து அந்த அமைச்சரவையில் இடம்பெற மாட்டோம் 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
0: Apurva Jayasundar is live with us. Apurva, one thing I want to make it very clear. He is trying to play this game very neutral. This is India Today's newsbreak. On one side, he calls it as a gossip. But on the other side, he says that well-wishers and mediators did speak with him. And some intermediate level leaders also spoke about, you know, getting a Dalit chief minister for the state of Tamil Nadu. But considering the casteist society in the state of Tamil Nadu, he said he took it as a joke or fun. What more would you like to add to this?
2: Well, Pramod, you know, it looks like this is a classic case of hide and seek that Thol Thirumaavalavan, the VCK chief, is playing. Because, you know, you see, on several interviews and several other dais and addressing public media there, he's going ahead and saying that, yes, there were talks between the AIADMK and DMK. And he's, in fact, confirming India Today's news break that you had, in fact, broken, just last week as well. And, you know, he's going ahead and saying, yes, there were possibilities that there will be talks of initiating into a Dalit CM there. But on the other side, he goes ahead and said, this is all nothing but just rumours that are being spread around. There wasn't any kind of a talk that took place. It was just well-wishers who had gathered and had asked me opined to me of their opinions. And, this is nothing but VCK's Thol Thirumaavalavan trying to play it safe. He wants to remain not only in the good books of the DMK, in the alliance that he is with in the DMK for so long, but he also wants to make sure that his alliance with the TVK, now this unconditional support, outside support, external support that VCK wants to give for Tamil Nadu Veteran Kalagam and Tamil Nadu Chief Minister Vijay's party there, that also remains intact. So it's a game of safe play that Thol Thirumaavalavan essentially wants to play, so that he wants to maintain that, I am coded in whatever way you can call me as. But what the fact is that there have been talks that have been initiated, but that's all I'm going to say about it. If you ask me any other questions regarding these talks or what had taken place in the well-wishers' opinions that they had given or with leaders that they have met in and what they had stated to me, I'm going to remain mum. That's a very strong message and a simple message that Thol Thirumaavalavan is going ahead and saying. Not only this, he's also going ahead and talking about the possibility and the talks of a Dalit chief minister for Tamil Nadu. And he says, yes, we call Tamil Nadu as a progressive state. Yes, we call Tamil Nadu as a secular state. But it is going to take a lot more long time and effort before Tamil Nadu really sees a Dalit chief minister at the chair.
0: Well, one thing is very certain, the land of secular, the land of Periyar, It would have gotten its first Dalit chief minister. It could have made history, but that was a hard slip. I request you to stay back, Apurva, as the next story is about a DMK MLA. Now, in the state of Tamil Nadu, we appreciate decent politics and decent criticism when it comes to governance. However, DMK MLA and former minister Anita Radhakrishnan has won it again. Now, he has made harsh criticism, personal attacks against the chief minister, Vijay. What you're supposed to talk about is about governance, but what Anita Radhakrishnan has done is he's talking about the chief minister, Vijay's family. He claims Vijay wanted to claim that he will protect the women of Tamil Nadu, but how come he could not respond to his one wife? And he's also questioning why the chief minister's family, his wife, his child, did not attend the oath-taking ceremony. There are quite a lot of things that could be addressed by the DMK MLA when it comes to governance and such, but he wanted to address these things. TVK is yet to respond to it, but here's what Anita Radhakrishnan said.
3: திருச்சி தேர்தல் எங்களுடைய தளபதி போட்டியிட வேண்டும் என்ற தீர்மானத்தை இன்னைக்கு காலையில் நாங்கள் வச்சிருக்கோம். என்ன தொகுதி எப்படி தெரியுமா, அப்படியே சிங்கப்பூர் மாதிரி மாத்தி வச்சிருந்தாரு. ஆனா 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
0: Apurva Jayachandran is live with us once again. Apurva, I just want to ask something very, like, you know, clear. I want to make it very clear. On one side, you have the DMK president, M.K. Stalin, who has taken full responsibility for the defeat. He has also given an analysis claiming that what has happened over there, the use of Instagram, the use of social media, and he also says that children were used for campaign and such. And that is a dignified, refined kind

0: Joseph Stalin as traitors. How is it there are two kind of like people inside the same party, and has DMK reacted to his speech so far?
1: Well, Pramod, you know, every time in politics a politician does bring in a person and yet another politician's personal life, it never goes down well for that politician. That's what we've seen time and again. We've seen in across states and across political parties as well, these kind of insults that are slewn across, politicians and their public life and private life, and however it be, you know, these kind of messages are not received well by the public, and that's what we have also seen yet again coming here. In fact, the DMK chief MK Stalin has very strongly stated, and in fact very humbly also stated, that, you know, yes, if the wins are mine, the losses are also mine, and I do accept that this defeat I have a major part in this defeat as well. And in fact, he has also asked the cadres not to, you know, stoop down to these kind of talks, stoop down to these kind of, words that are being used in the public forum, but rather, MK Stalin, the former chief minister of Tamil Nadu, has said, yes, we have, gotten a loss right now, but do not be dejected. We will come back. The sun will rise again, is what MK Stalin has gone ahead and stated. But meanwhile, you're seeing now a DMK MLA there going ahead and mocking Vijay, the Tamil Nadu chief minister, and also talking about his wife and his kids as well, who were not present when he was being sworn in as the newly elected chief minister of Tamil Nadu. We saw, how several netizens had also come out on social media questioning why there was, several actors, politicians, and even other people who were partaking in the swearing ceremony and witnessing it, but why Vijay's own family had, cast him to the side. And these kind of opinions that had come in, public saying it, yes, that's a different opinion altogether. But a politician, a person who has been elected by the people, a person who has a responsibility of being a part of having clean politics, they are coming out and making these kind of derogatory comments, definitely draws a line on where politics turns dirty.
0: Well, one thing is very certain, Apurva, the MK Stalin, the DMK president, former chief minister, is actually very dignified in the way he has accepted defeat, and he also taking responsibility of the defeat and going ahead and claiming that it needs to be discussed as to what led to his defeat. But the important aspect is that several netas actually quote Thirukkural for what is happening, but there is actually one specific Thirukkural for a person like Anita Radhakrishnan, and that is Thinal Suttapun Ullarum Aarade Naavinal Suttavade, which means the words you release, you cannot take it back, and something that netas will have to be very careful about. And moving on, this is about the battle of the stars right now. A very different kind of battle. Apparently, this also involves the superstar from the state of Tamil Nadu. That is Rajinikanth versus Thalapathy Vijay. In fact, what happened is that, like, yesterday, Rajinikanth held a press meet and he wanted to clear at the air about quite a lot of things, especially about the concept of jealousy between him and Vijay. The important aspect is that, like, two crucial things occurred last week that has led to this very important development. The first one is that Rajinikanth meeting the former Chief Minister of Tamil Nadu, M.K. Stalin. And the second one is that, as he was at the airport walking by, one question was put forward as to what does he want to say about Vijay becoming the Chief Minister of Tamil Nadu, for which he just smiled and walked away. So apparently that has led to a discussion where it was said that Rajinikanth was trying to bring in two parties, that is DMK and ADMK, together, and claiming that Raji was not okay with Vijay becoming the Chief Minister and that Rajinikanth was jealous. This upset the superstar, and he went ahead and held a meeting claiming that he respects friendship. He has a several decade-old friendship with M.K. Stalin. He was a bit upset with M.K. Stalin losing in Kolhapur constituency, and he said that his par is Kamal Haasan and not Vijay. And he very clearly said that had it been Kamal Haasan, probably he would have felt a bit jealous, but not with Vijay. And he says that Rajinikanth is not in politics, and Rajinikanth is not a third-grade disgusting person to even behave in such manner. And apparently, Kamal Haasan has also weighed in on the situation, supporting Vijay. And here's what the superstar said.
2: Stalin avargal vanda adu kolathurile vanda thottathu enakku konja sangalama irundhathu adukaga ஒரு நண்பனுங்கிற முறையில் நட்பு முறையில் அவர் போய் நான் பார்த்தேன். அதுக்கு வந்து நான் வந்து இங்கே 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
3: Of Sanatana has reached now the Andhra Pradesh state as well. And to get more information, I'm tossing to Apurva Jayachandran.
4: Well, thank you, Pramod. In fact, we've seen the massive altercations that took place during Sanatana Dharma Road that just happened a couple of months back, and from both states, be it Tamil Nadu and Kerala, finally chief ministers that have been rightfully at their seat now back to Andhra Pradesh now, where from one chief minister, superstar chief minister, now the superstar deputy chief minister Pawan Kalyan has lashed out at Tamil Nadu leaders on their speech about Sanatana Dharma. Earlier on, we saw just last year how the Sanatana Dharma row had been intensified after former Tamil Nadu Deputy Chief Minister Udayanidhi Stalin had made remarks about Sanatana Dharma. And yet again, during the recently held Tamil Nadu assemblies, Udayanidhi Stalin had yet again reiterated how Sanatana must be eradicated. Not only, you see the leader of opposition, Udayanidhi Stalin, now speaking about Sanatana Dharma, but also you see the ruling party, which is the Tamilaga Vetri Karagam's, MLAs there, be it MLA Mustafa or even TVK's leader and minister Adav Arjuna, going ahead and also talking about Sanatana Dharma, and Mustafa, the TVK MLA, also going ahead and saying we will also go ahead and eradicate Sanatana Dharma. And all of these talks are not sitting right with the Deputy Chief Minister of Andhra Pradesh. Already, we have seen how Pawan Kalyan has gone ahead and called himself, self-proclaimed Sanatana, Rakshita, and which is why we can also see he's also endorsed for a Sanatana Dharma Parirakshana board as well across the states in India. And following that, day before yesterday, addressing the cadres at the Janasena party office in Mangalgiri in Andhra Pradesh, Pawan Kalyan has gone ahead and said Sanatana Dharma cannot be eradicated. Nobody can go ahead and abolish Sanatana Dharma. All of those people who are talking about Sanatana Dharma and calling for its eradication, time will teach them a lesson. Listen to what the Deputy Chief Minister of Andhra Pradesh, Pawan Kalyan, has to say.
2: Sanatana Dharma ni meer nasimpa cheyaleru. అంటే ఇది ఈ సందర్భాన్ని పెట్టుకుని అంటే మీకు ఎందుకు చెప్తున్నానంటే ఇది మీరు అందరూ అనుకుంటారు కదా నేను ఎందుకు ఇంత బలంగా మాట్లాడుతానని. అంటే ఈ సందర్భాన్ని 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On the contrary, Indian wisdom flows back to Europe and will produce a fundamental change in our knowledge and thought. ఇది సనాతన ధర్మాన్ని విమర్శించే వాళ్ళందరికీ మీరు ఒకసారి పుస్తకాలు చదివితే ఇలాంటి పుస్తకాలు చదివితే ఇలాంటి పిచ్చి మాటలు మీరు మాట్లాడారు.
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4: Well, we saw the reactions that are coming in from not only the Andhra Pradesh Deputy Chief Minister Pawan Kalyan calling out on the Tamil Nadu ministers as well as Tamil Nadu leaders who are talking about Sanatana Dharma. But let's just, you know, take a step back in history and see where it all started. Starting with the former Deputy Chief Minister of Tamil Nadu, Udayanidhi Stalin, talking about Sanatana Dharma and comparing it with the likes of malaria and dengue in the year 2023. From that very speech, that has erupted into a massive snowball, now leading on to even the TVK leaders who are currently in the ruling party here in Tamil Nadu catching on and saying they're calling for an eradication of Sanatana Dharma. Listen in to what Udayanidhi Stalin had said in 2023.
6: சிலவற்றை வந்து நாம் ஒழிக்கத்தான் வேண்டும், எதிர்க்க முடியாது. கொசு, டெங்கு காய்ச்சல், மலேரியா, கொரோனா, இதையெல்லாம் வந்து நம்ம எதிர்க்கக்கூடாது, ஒழித்து கட்ட வேண்டும். சிலவற்றை வந்து நாம் ஒழிக்கத்தான் வேண்டும், எதிர்க்க முடியாது. கொசு, டெங்கு காய்ச்சல், மலேரியா, கொரோனா, இதையெல்லாம் வந்து நம்ம எதிர்க்கக்கூடாது, ஒழித்து கட்ட வேண்டும்.
4: Well, in fact, you saw that's the speech by the former Deputy Chief Minister of Tamil Nadu, Udayanidhi Stalin, talking about Sanatana Dharma, comparing it with the likes of malaria and dengue. That's all from the state of Andhra Pradesh. But moving on, congratulations to Pramod, Anaga and Shibi for having a fantastic elections in Tamil Nadu and Kerala. But over to you, Pramod.
3: Thank you, Apoorva, and congratulations to you as well. And as we have another important aspect, the storm or the cyclone called as Vijay is impacting multiple states. First, we had Kerala. Now, he did not go over there. That became a very important story. And you also saw how the Deputy Chief Minister Pawan Kalyan had to respond to quite a lot of things that developed in the state of Tamil Nadu. And right now, it is about Royal Challengers Bangalore. And as Venkatesh Iyer's massive spell over there, 73 runs and 40 balls and against the Punjab Kings. And how does he celebrate? He celebrates the Talapathy way, and that too with this hand tap and shoulder tap, where he's the Mersal way, he goes ahead and celebrates it. And that is a concept called as Vijay, who has become the chief minister. That's what how Venkatesh Iyer is celebrating his massive victory over there.
7: Just got so much power. Teammates appreciate the work. Not done yet either. Brilliant half century. All out of the middle. Just got so much power. Teammates appreciate the work. Not done yet either. Brilliant.

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0: More news coming in. Another Aam Aadmi Party leader has been arrested by the Enforcement Directorate. ED arresting AAP Neta Deepak Singla for bank fraud. Bank fraud linked to money laundering case. ED raided the premises linked to the Neta and who has been a candidate, remember, for the Aam Aadmi Party from the Vishwas Nagar Assembly seat. I'm going to go straight across to Munish, getting in more on that story. I understand that he was previously raided by the ED in 2024 as well as a part of an investigation, Munish.
1: Yeah, well, Sneha, the Enforcement Directorate is probing this matter, in connection to a bank fraud case since 2017. Last year, searches were conducted at premises linked to Deepak Singla, but this morning, ED once again started search operation at 7 premises, 4 in Goa and 3 in Delhi, in the national capital. And the searches were not only on Singla, but also on one person called Amrik Gill and one person, Ayush Tiwari. Now, as far as Sneha, this arrest is concerned, he is someone who was involved in Goa elections on behalf of Aam Aadmi Party. He is someone who, was in touch with the volunteers of Aam Aadmi Party in Goa, and now the Enforcement Directorate has arrested in a separate money laundering case. Also, Sneha, what we have been given to understand is that Deepak Singla is somehow also connected to Aam Aadmi Party Punjab Minister Sanjeev Arora, who was recently arrested by the Enforcement Directorate. So far, Enforcement Directorate sources have told India Today that there are multiple links of Deepak Singla which are being investigated by the Enforcement Directorate, and based on the evidence, the Enforcement Directorate has arrested Deepak Singla. He'll be produced before the court, but this is a major blow as far as the Aam Aadmi Party is concerned, because he is again a person connected to Aam Aadmi Party, and now he has been placed under arrest. Last week we saw that Sanjeev Arora was arrested. Previously there were Aam Aadmi Party leaders in Punjab, Aman Arora and others, who were searched by the Enforcement Directorate. So far what we are seeing is that the rope is tightening around Aam Aadmi Party leaders, especially in connection with multiple money laundering cases.
0: All right. Sneha, I'm going to leave it there for the moment. Munish Pandey with the very latest in ED arresting AAP Neta Deepak Singla for bank fraud. As far as optics are concerned, it looks terrible on the Aam Aadmi Party at this point in time. The Supreme Court on Monday ruled that the principle of bail is the rule, jail is the exception, remains applicable even in cases under the Stringent Unlawful Activities Prevention Act, or UAPA, while expressing serious reservations over its own earlier order denying bail to former JNU leader, student leader Omar Khalid in the 2020 Delhi riots conspiracy case. The court observed the ruling denying bail to Khalid, who has remained incarcerated since September 2020, failed to properly apply the principles laid down by the apex court on prolonged pre-trial detention. Khalid was denied bail in January this year and his review petition was rejected in the month of April. The court underscored that although Section 43D of the UAPA imposes strict conditions on granting bail in terror-related cases, those restrictions can't override the constitutional guarantee of personal liberty under Article 21, therefore reaffirm the long-standing legal principle that bail is the rule, jail is the exception, making it clear that courts must not treat denial of bail as automatic merely because the charges are under the UAPA. That's what the court has said in a significant ruling. Remember, this has been something that has been said in the past as well, but it comes as it does with the court, Anisha, flagging off improper UAPA ruling, application of the UAPA bail law, saying that bail is the rule, jail is the exception. This is a big order from the court, isn't it, today?
2: Well, Sneha, the Supreme Court, and this is not the first time the Supreme Court has said this, this is the legal principle that the Supreme Court has followed for decades. In fact, this bench of the Supreme Court, headed by Justice Nagar Ratna, has specifically flagged the Gulshan Shah Fatima judgment, saying that a two-judge bench of the court went very differently from what the three-judge bench, the order, which is the principle that is followed, that bail is the rule, jail is the exception. In fact, the court also flagged the fact that, especially in these kind of cases, NDPS, UAPA, NIA cases, less than 5% of cases across India end in conviction. That means in 95 to 99% of the cases, after the end of a long, long trial, people are acquitted. There is no evidence against them. And that the court, in fact, noted that in Kashmir in particular, where this particular case came from, the case in which the judgment has been given, the Kashmir has less than 1% conviction rate over the last several years, according to NCRB data, which means in 99% of cases, people are finally acquitted after having been in jail for very, very long periods of time during the trial. And that is why the Supreme Court has flagged this question of law that is being done, that multiple two-judge benches have gone against what the legal principle of bail being the rule and jail being the exception. And particularly in the Gulfishah Fatima case, where the Umar Khalid and others were denied bail. So it's That's a very right. interesting proposition that has happened
0: and it's
2: today.
0: And it's an adverse order on its own previous ruling. I'm going to leave it there for the moment. Anisha Mathur getting us the very latest on that big story. Bail, a rule, jail is the exception, should be the exception, is what the apex court has said today. Anisha, in fact, is going to take that story forward with you, Viva. On the other side, this very quick commercial break. Much more news coming up with Anisha.
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6: Good afternoon and welcome. You're watching India Today and I'm Anisha Mathur with the headlines at this hour. Another suicide due to dowry harassment. Woman jumps from roof of Greater Noida building. In-laws harass Deepika over dowry. Deep cut wounds on the victim's leg. Multiple bruises on face, arms and torso. Glaring loopholes in Trisha's autopsy. Trisha's parents allege belt used to hang, not given to doctors. Claim belt given to Ames after autopsy. Trisha's SOS to mother before suicide. Trisha was hounded over suspected infidelity. V.D. Satishan takes oath as Kerala Chief Minister in Thiruvananthapuram. 20 other MLAs also sworn in as cabinet ministers. Congress bigwigs attend oath event. Rahul Priyanka share stage with VDS. Kharge, Siddaramaya, DKS and Revanth also attend. CBI probe deepens in the NEET leak gate. Key accused Mandhare Kulkarni in custody. Focus shifts to Latur. Key accused Mandhare Kulkarni in custody. Focus shifts to Latur Coaching Institute. Lens on the pan, Maharashtra. Rahul politicizing NEET after Rahul Gandhi sought sacking of Education Minister. After UAE and Sweden, Prime Minister Modi now lands in Oslo, Norway. Fourth leg of Prime Minister's five-nation tour. First Indian Prime Minister to visit the Nordic country in 40 years.

0: And we're getting some breaking news coming in. Religion-based assistance schemes under the Madarsa Department and the Information and Cultural Department will be discontinued in Bengal. West Bengal Cabinet stops religion-based schemes that says we have decided to discontinue assistance schemes being run on the basis of religion. This decision was taken during a state cabinet meeting, and certain schemes under the Madarsa Department and the Information and Cultural Affairs Department will now be stopped. The government has said that these schemes providing assistance on the basis of religion will not be continued further. Chief Minister Shubhendu stops Mamza's religious schemes. The schemes on the basis of religion have been axed, and no more Madarsa-linked aid in Bengal now. Anupam Mishra is joining me live on this story. Anupam, which are these schemes? Which schemes are being stopped? The Culture Department, the Madarsa Department, what are these schemes that are now being affected?
1: Well, Anisha, let me clarify you first of all that the decisions taken in the second cabinet of Shubhendu Sarkar is that the some schemes, they have not specified these schemes, but they have specifically told that some schemes related to Madarsa Department and Information and Cultural Department will be discontinued. These schemes will run through this month only, but after that these schemes will be discontinued. But they have not specified which schemes, whether it is the Muajjam Bhatta or Imam Bhatta or Purohit Bhatta. So we can't say yet these are the schemes which they have discontinued. But the decision has taken few schemes which comes under the Madarsa Department, under the Information and Cultural Department, specifically based on religious assistance.
0: All right, thank you very much for that, Anupam Mishra. Shubhendu Cabinet says Madarsa-linked schemes will be stopped, but no clarity yet on which scheme exactly is the Bengal Sarkar talking about. But we're getting breaking news coming in. Prime Minister Narendra Modi has arrived. Prime Minister Narendra Modi arrives in Norway on Monday on the fourth leg of his five-nation tour, marking the first visit by an Indian Prime Minister to the Nordic country in more than four decades. The visit forms part of Prime Minister's broader diplomatic outreach across the UAE, Netherlands, Sweden, Norway and Italy. It is aimed at strengthening India's global partnerships amid growing geopolitical uncertainty and economic realignments. You can see here on your screens, viewers, the Prime Minister is being greeted by persons of Indian origin in Norway. He's being greeted in a very traditional Indian manner with the Indian diaspora dressed in their traditional finery, dressed in the outfits of various states of India, welcoming the Prime Minister in Norway. Pranay Upadhyay is joining me on the phone line. Pranay, the visuals are very heartening. It seems that there is quite a sizable Indian diaspora in Norway as well. And this is a historic visit because there has been no visit by an Indian Prime Minister for almost 40 years. What more do we know about this visit? How important is this with regard to India's changing geopolitical equations?
2: Absolutely right, Anisha. This is a very significant, very important visit being taken by Prime Minister Narendra Modi to Norway. And it has, two facets of importance. One, it is the first bilateral visit of any Indian Prime Minister in the last 43 years. First ever by an Indian Prime Minister, and in fact this is also coinciding with the India-Nordic Summit, because the third India-Nordic Summit is being hosted by Norway, and which will be held tomorrow. And Prime Minister Narendra Modi has just now in the Nordic region, he has completed his Sweden leg of his visit, and now he is in Norway. He is warmly being received by the Indian community there, and you can very well understand that, you know, why Indian community is so overwhelmed with his presence, because this is the visit of a first Indian Prime Minister in the last 43 years. First Indian Prime Minister is in Oslo, and it signifies the importance of any such diplomatic engagement between India and Norway. And this is also has its own economic importance, because after the trade and trade and economic partnership agreement between India and European Union came into force, This is the first visit which is being taken by the Prime Minister of India. And the
0: Pranay, if you can hear me, you mentioned that there is going to be a Nordic summit starting from tomorrow. This is a very significant visit when it comes to economic equations. Can you tell us a little more about what is in the cards, really? What are we expecting from this visit, and what are our takeaways from the Sweden visit?
2: Both in Sweden and Norway are part of Nordic region of Europe. These countries have their own particular identity and also have a special relationship, special bond with India in terms of the propagation of green technology, the technical advancement. Sweden is a unique place which has large number of Indian companies as well, and also which contributes almost 3% of its GDP into research and development, and they are also investing in India. In fact, India is also looking at expanding the investment from Norwegian region because Norway has one of the largest pension funds available with them, and India is trying to attract that pension fund to invest more in India. And there are around 150 Indian companies in the Nordic region. Over 700 Nordic companies, Nordic region companies are present in India. And the India-EU FTA is also one of an important milestone between India and the European Union, especially this Nordic region between India, Norway, Denmark, Finland, Sweden, all these countries.
0: Pranay, I'm going to ask you to stay on with me. There is a cultural program being organized in Norway to welcome the Prime Minister. Let's listen in.

0: All right, there we saw the cultural program, the mix of Western and Indian music. Pranay Upadhyay is still with me. Thank you very much, Pranay Upadhyay, for joining us on this. And he will be keeping an eye on the summit that is expected tomorrow and the Prime Minister's detailed visit. But moving on, we're getting some more breaking news that's coming in. UP Chief Minister Yogi Adityanath has made a big statement regarding namaz. He's asked Muslims to offer prayers in shifts. Yogi's big message regarding public namaz, he has said, do namaz in shifts, follow rules or else. Yogi Adityanath has warned against disruptions during namaz as well. He has said, we have other means if you do not comply. It's a tough message regarding public namaz. Let's listen into what the Chief Minister has actually said.
1: लोग मुझसे पूछते हैं साहब आपके यहाँ यूपी में क्या सड़कों पे सचमुच नमाज नहीं होती. मैं कहता हूँ कतई नहीं होती है. आप जाके देख लो, नहीं होती है. अरे सड़कें चलने के लिए है या कोई भी व्यक्ति आकर के 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
0: Samarth is joining me live on this story. Samarth, the Chief Minister of Uttar Pradesh has made a big statement, whether it is regarding public offering of namaz or it is regarding the population. It's a big pointed statement being made by the UP Chief Minister. What more can you tell us?
2: Well, exactly. CM Yogi Adityanath has clearly said that one person asked me about the namaz thing in Uttar Pradesh, especially on the roads. He clarified, he said that there is no namaz happening on the roads in Uttar Pradesh because it is not allowed in the state. He even said that he even, in a way, urged the people who offer namaz to go to their places like mosque where there is a particular place for offering namaz. And if it is not that functional or it is not having some space crisis, then you must ought namaz, go for namaz in shifts. And even if that is not possible, when the particular community is claiming that we have a lot of population and we haven't got that particular space in mosque, then he even further says that then you have to control the population of your community. That's what CM Yogi Adityanath is referring to. Especially, this is a big statement because we have seen a lot of controversies over the namaz thing, over around the roads, around the areas where we also see the traffic jam-like situation. Now, CM Yogi Adityanath has come on that particular topic and clarified and said that there is no permission of offering namaz on the road in Lucknow or in the state of Uttar Pradesh. And that's what he's currently referring to. He even is saying that if you have to offer namaz at some places, it is mandatory, then do that in particular shifts. Make shifts in the mosque. And even if there is no place in mosque, then you have to control your particular population of a particular community. That's what CM Yogi Adityanath
0: is currently here. Let's listen in once more to what the kind of words that Yogi Adityanath has used. Let's listen in to the Chief Minister.
1: लोग मुझसे पूछते हैं साहब आपके यहाँ यूपी में क्या सड़कों पे सचमुच नमाज नहीं होती. मैं कहता हूँ कतई नहीं होती है. आप जाके देख लो, नहीं होती है. अरे सड़कें चलने के लिए है या कोई भी व्यक्ति आकर के 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
0: And Samarth, of course, is still with me on this story. Samarth, the Chief Minister saying that he is being questioned about what is happening in Uttar Pradesh, but he's also using the word tamasha on the chauraha for public namaz. What else are you picking up when it comes to statements like these? Because a lot of times questions have been asked about administration of law and order in Uttar Pradesh.
2: Well, exactly. He's referring the word tamasha over here because what CM of Uttar Pradesh feels that by offering namaz on the roadside is nothing more than a tamasha, a drama. That's what CM Yogi Adityanath is referring to in his particular speech. Though the opposition parties, including Samajwadi Party, are also taking on CM Yogi Adityanath over his language, and the spokesperson from the Samajwadi Party are saying that this cannot be a language of a person who is sitting on a constitutional image on that particular portfolio of a chief minister of UP. So that's how the opposition parties are also slamming Yogi Adityanath for this particular statement. But if you talk about that particular statement, CM Yogi clearly referring to the drama that is being made on the roads by offering namaz, and he clearly refers, because we have seen a lot of public suffers badly due to this particular thing. Traffic jams happen if you offer namaz on the particular roads. That's what CM Yogi Adityanath here is referring and calling it a tamasha, a drama that is on in the state of Uttar Pradesh for long. Not just
3: Yogi is here,
2: he
3: did not
2: stop
3: here. He further said that the think about the population control of the particular community. If they haven't got that sense of offering namaz or offering prayers in their religion in their mosque, that's what CM Yogi Adityanath is referring to and taking on that particular community regarding offering of namaz, especially on the roadside.
0: Stay on with me. Let's listen in once more to the Chief Minister of Uttar Pradesh and the words that he has used in this particular gathering.
1: लोग मुझसे पूछते हैं साहब आपके यहाँ यूपी में क्या सड़कों पे सचमुच नमाज नहीं होती. मैं कहता हूँ कतई नहीं होती है, आप जाके देख लो, नहीं होती है. अरे सड़कें चलने के लिए है या कोई भी व्यक्ति आकर के चौराहे पे आके तमाशा बना देगा? 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
0: All right, and that's the statement coming in from the Uttar Pradesh Chief Minister regarding public roads being used for prayer. Samar Srivastav, thank you very much for joining me on this story, but we're moving on now to our next breaking news. Delhi ministers take the metro on Prime Minister's call. Chief Minister Rekha Gupta, Delhi ministers opt for public transport. It's Metro Monday pushed by the Delhi government after the Prime Minister's appeal last week to take public transport to avoid using fuel and to ensure that at least for 2 days in the week there is possible work from home in the jobs that can work from home. Delhi Chief Minister Rekha Gupta travelled by metro today to promote fuel saving. Delhi government has joined the Prime Minister's save fuel message, and Delhi ministers also ditched their official cars and took the metro and even e-rickshaws. Delhi Mantri Kapil Mishra took the metro and took a feeder bus to the secretariat. This after the Prime Minister's call to save fuel. And it has been a very interesting Monday for Delhiites, as the Chief Minister and several Cabinet Ministers of Delhi took to the metro to get to their offices. Sushant Mehra is joining me on the phone line on this story. Sushant, the Chief Minister and other Mantris taking the metro. The visual shows a very clean, very, very empty metro compartment as the ministers are in the metro. But what about the commuters, Sushant?
4: देखिए निशा, जो वीडियो सामने आई है उसमें ये है कि किस तौर पर आज दिल्ली सरकार की तरफ से मंडे मेट्रो डे जो है वो शुरुआत की गई थी, ताकि तमाम जो दिल्ली सरकार के अधिकारी हैं, कर्मचारी हैं, वो सब मेट्रो 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
0: Thank you very much for that, Sushant Mehra. Now let's listen in to how earlier Prime Minister Modi had urged cuts in fuel use and discretionary spending. Since the West Asia conflict is now threatening oil routes through the Strait of Hormuz, the Prime Minister, remember, had called for cuts in using fuel and in discretionary spending. Let's listen in to the Prime Minister.
5: Saathiyon, gold यानी सोने की खरीद एक और पहलू है जिसमें विदेशी मुद्रा बहुत अधिक खर्च होती है, लेकिन देश हित में हमको ये तय करना पड़ेगा कि साल भर तक घर में कोई भी फंक्शन हो, कोई भी कार्यक्रम हो, हम 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
0: 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On camera, viewers, right now is the accused husband posing with the Scorpio car which was given as dowry by Deepika's family. On the right side of your screens right now, viewers, is that car and the man posing with the car. Deepika, remember, the 24-year-old allegedly jumped off the building due to dowry harassment. And this is the picture of the vehicle that was given as the dowry during wedding. Deepika's family has also alleged that even after giving a Scorpio, the husband's family was demanding a Fortuner, which is a larger SUV, and was demanding 51 lakh rupees. This is the breaking news that we're bringing to you. Viewers, this 24-year-old girl died after serious dowry harassment. Anshul Singh is joining me on this story. Anshul, the 24-year-old girl is dead. The 24-year-old woman is dead just a short time after her wedding. They've already given a Scorpio car and now they were asking for more. What more can you tell us about this case?
6: Well, definitely a very, very shocking case and yet another case that has made sure that we as a society should hang our heads in shame, because this 24-year-old girl was brutally attacked before is what the allegation is from, is coming from the side of the family. And at this point in time, I'm standing outside the post-mortem house, and if I could just show you in the visuals around me, the entire family and the village is present over here, and they're still waiting for the post-mortem to start, which could take some more time at this point in time. But however, the statement that has come in from the side of the police, that is something that has raised a lot of questions. Basically, the police has initially said that the girl died because she fell from the roof. However, the family is not ready to believe that. You can see in these visuals that this is the father of the victim. We'll try and speak to him. Sir, aap log subah se abhi tak yahan par baithe hue hain, abhi tak karwai nahi hui hai, postmortem ki karwai shuru bhi nahi hui hai, kaisa vyavhar hai abhi tak police ka aapke sath, kya kya kehna chahenge?
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0: All right, viewers, on your screens right now is the visual of the car that was given as dowry by the family of 24-year-old Deepika, who is now dead. It is a case, as my colleague just said, that must make the entire society hang its head in shame. Why is it that we are still allowing dowry to be the reason for our daughters dying? And viewers, that was all that we could pack for you in this newscast. We leave you with the visuals of Prime Minister Narendra Modi getting a grand traditional welcome in Sweden. Bengali women dressed in pristine white saris with vibrant red borders, typically reserved for grand festivals like the Durga Puja, offered a gala welcome to the Prime Minister. The diaspora event, complete with Bengali aarti and welcome, came after the BJP's historic Bengal polls win. We leave you with these images.

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1: Visit your nearby Lowe's on Richmond Highway in Alexandria.
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0: Hello and welcome. You're watching In The Club. I'm Sneha Mordani. Now, from futuristic metallic glamour to timeless Mughal-inspired elegance, Aditi Rao Hydri delivered two unforgettable fashion moments at the 2026 Cannes Film Festival, turning heads in a neon green Tony Award couture gown after earlier stunning a regal champagne sari inspired by Charbagh aesthetics. Take a look.
1: The French Riviera turned into a runway of shimmer and elegance as Aditi Rao Hydri made a dazzling appearance at the 2026 Cannes Film Festival. Stepping onto the red carpet in a striking neon metallic green gown, the actor effortlessly blended old Hollywood glamour with futuristic couture, instantly becoming one of the most talked about stars at the Cannes this year. Aditi wore a bold metallic green ensemble from Tony Award Couture. The one-shoulder gown featured intricate detailing on the upper half, adding a sculpted effect to the silhouette. Moreover, the metallic finish gave the outfit a futuristic edge, while the flowing fabric softened the structured design with a thigh-high slit, further adding glamour to the overall look. Meanwhile, Aditi kept her styling minimal and elegant. She paired the outfit with a diamond necklace and subtle jewelry, while opting for soft glam makeup that allowed the bold color and silhouette to remain the highlight. Interestingly, before this glamorous appearance, Aditi also embraced traditional elegance in a champagne silk tissue sari inspired by Charbagh, the iconic Mughal garden design. Designed by Jade by Monica and Karishma, the ivory and gold sari featured Mughal-inspired detailing along with four archival block print motifs connected to different Indian craft traditions. Alongside Aditi, Indian celebrities including Alia Bhatt, Huma Qureshi and Urvashi Rautela also attended this year.

0: Das Cannes Film Festival. On the work front, Aditi was last seen in the silent film Gandhi Talks alongside Vijay Sethupathi, Arvind Swamy and Siddharth Jadhav in important roles. Entertainment Bureau, India Today.
1: A viral Cannes 2026 clip featuring Alia Bhatt, Jane Fonda and Heidi Klum has sparked online speculation with claims that Alia was asked to step aside. Meanwhile, another viral moment involving a fan's visiting card divided the internet. While Soni Razdan and Alia both addressed the trolling with calm responses. Up next is our detailed report.
0: At Cannes, even a fleeting glance can become a global headline. And this time, a few seconds of viral footage have once again placed Alia Bhatt at the center of an internet storm. What began as a glamorous red carpet moment on the French Riviera has now spiraled into one of the most discussed celebrity clips online, with social media users dissecting every frame for answers. The now viral video from the 2026 Cannes Film Festival features a star-studded group including Alia Bhatt, Heidi Klum, Carlos Sainz and Jane Fonda. Interestingly, several online posts have claimed that Jane allegedly asked Alia to step aside while photographers were capturing the moment. However, what was actually said remains unclear. Meanwhile, this is not the only Cannes moment that has pushed Alia under the social media microscope. As another clip that recently gained traction showed a fan approaching the actor with a visiting card. Online claims suggested that Alia crushed the card right away, a detail that quickly sparked mixed reactions across platforms. Earlier, Alia Bhatt had already made headlines for her confident and elegant debut at Cannes 2026. The actor greeted fans and photographers warmly, smiling, waving and even blowing flying kisses while posing on the iconic red carpet. Despite maintaining composure and pausing for pictures, several social media users pointed out that many photographers seemed focused elsewhere during the moment, leaving internet divided. Meanwhile, Soni Razdan defended daughter Alia Bhatt, calling social media a space filled with both love and hate. Earlier too, Alia shut down trolling with humor after a user wrote, "No one noticed you," as the actor responded, "You noticed me." Interestingly, Cannes 2026 has once again proved that even the briefest celebrity moments can instantly take over the internet. Entertainment Bureau, India Today.
1: Well, at Cannes, cameras flash for everyone, but only a few stars create moments so iconic that years later the world still remembers their presence without needing an introduction. And right now, the internet believes that aura belongs to just one woman, Aishwarya Rai Bachchan. Well, a resurfaced Cannes throwback video of the global icon is now going viral across social media, reigniting conversations around her unmatched red carpet dominance and the frenzy she continues to command internationally.

At Cannes, many arrive as celebrities. But only a few leave behind a legacy so powerful. That decades later, the world still remembers the sound of the name being screamed across the red carpet. And right now, that legacy belongs to just one woman, Aishwarya Rai Bachchan. Just days after online chatter claimed Alia Bhatt was seemingly ignored by sections of international photographers at Cannes 2026,

0: the internet has shifted its spotlight back to another Indian icon. Aishwarya Rai Bachchan. A resurfaced video of the actress gracefully commanding the Cannes red carpet is now taking over social media. With fans calling it undeniable proof of her unmatched global aura and enduring star power. The viral clip captures photographers passionately shouting Aishwarya's name, eagerly asking for pictures as she poses with effortless elegance, confidence, and absolute command over the moment. Unlike the recent debate surrounding Alia Bhatt's Cannes appearance, the clip highlights the overwhelming attention Aishwarya receives from international media each year. Now, naturally, social media wasted no time drawing comparisons between the two moments. Meanwhile, over the years, Aishwarya Rai Bachchan has remained one of the most recognized Indian faces in the Cannes Film Festival. Representing not just global luxury and beauty brands, but also the worldwide presence of Indian cinema itself. And with this latest viral throwback, fans believe she has once again reminded the world why her Cannes legacy continues to stand in a league of its own. With Pranjali Sethi, Entertainment Bureau, India Today.
1: Well, Pati Patni or Vodo, starring Ayushman Khurana, Rakul Preet Singh, Sara Ali Khan and Vamika Gabi is steadily drawing audiences to theatres with its mix of chaotic relationships, awkward confessions and comedy. Despite mixed reactions online, the Mudassar Aziz directorial has managed to maintain a stable run at the box office. Here is a report on numbers that never really lie.
2: पिंजरा लगता है आपको
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7: Kaun aayi hai?
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0: Meanwhile, the second day saw slight growth, with the comedy entertainer collecting 5.75 crore. The film further climbed on day 3 and earned 7.75 crore across 6,350 shows nationwide.
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10: With that, the total India net collection now stands at an estimated 17.50 crore, while the India gross collection has reportedly crossed 21 crore.
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10: Moreover, the Mudassar Aziz movie has also managed to pull decent numbers overseas. As on day 3 alone, it earned an estimated 1.25 crore in the international markets, taking the total overseas gross collection to approximately 3.25 crore. In fact, the film's worldwide gross collection has now reached an estimated 24.25 crore.
12: Aapki hobbies kya kya hai?
15: Ji, humme sex bahut pasand hai.
12: Acha. Ji?
15: Haan?
10: However, despite the healthy weekend growth, the sequel has not been able to match the box office benchmark set by the 2019 original Pati Patni Aur Vo. The earlier film starring Kartik Aaryan, Bhumi Pednekar and Ananya Pandey had delivered significantly stronger numbers during its opening weekend. Interestingly, the 2019 release earned 14.51 crore on day 3 alone, pushing its 3-day collection to 35.94 crore.
15: Oh shit, tum theek ho na?
12: Lag gaye, lag gayi hai. Are aadmi aur shaktiman aur bhootni ke itna utpaat machaye ho.
10: Apart from the lead cast, Pati Patni Aur Vo Do also features Vijay Raaz, Pigmanshu Dhulia, Vishal Vashisht, Guneet Singh Sodhi, Durgesh Kumar, Aisha Raza Mishra, Shirish Kumar Sharma and Deepika Amin in key roles. Entertainment Bureau, India Today.
1: Well, from rewriting box office history to triggering OTT frenzy across borders, Dhurandhar, The Revenge is no longer just a blockbuster. It has become a full-blown phenomenon. The film has now taken over OTT in Pakistan, with viral claims suggesting Netflix service struggling within minutes of its premiere due to overwhelming demand. Dive into this report.
10: When a film starts breaking borders instead of just records, you know it has turned into a phenomenon. And right now, that phenomenon is Dhurandhar 2.

0: packed with larger-than-life action, heavy-duty drama, punchline-worthy dialogues, and Ranveer's ferocious screen presence. The film has become a streaming sensation across the border. In fact, a content creator claimed that the streaming platform's servers crashed within minutes of the film's digital premiere due to overwhelming demand. The video showed the film constantly pausing and buffering on Netflix.
1: Play के ऊपर तो भाई इतना pause हो रही है फिल्म इतना रुक रही है ये साफ दिखा रहा है कि भाई server crash हो चुके हैं Netflix के.
0: The spy thriller also climbed straight to the number one trending spot in the country. What makes the story even more interesting is the contrast at the box office

0: while the Indian action spectacle dominated globally, reports suggest Pakistani film Meera Lyari, promoted as a response to Dhurandhar, struggled massively at the box office in its home country.
1: But teri wo beti hun jo sar pe burqa dal ke bhi football se goal kar sakti hai.
2: Kaash main Lyari ki har ladki ko bacha sakti.
0: Interestingly, only a handful of Bollywood films in recent years have managed to trend this strongly in Pakistan after an OTT release. But Dhurandhar 2 has now entered that elite club and perhaps even taken the craze a notch higher.

0: Meanwhile, in India, Dhurandhar the Revenge is set to premiere on Jio Hotstar on June 4th, 2026. The platform is planning a special digital event for fans ahead of the online release. While a raw and uncut version of the sequel has already been released internationally on Netflix. Entertainment Bureau, India Today.
1: Well, after years of anticipation, Kanye West's India debut was finally set to become reality. But just days before the big night, the plans took an unexpected turn. What was meant to be one of the biggest hip-hop spectacles of the year has now left fans rather disappointed. Here's more.
0: The lights were almost ready.
2: Run away fast as you can. She find pictures in my email. I said
0: the hype was building.

and fans were preparing for what could have been one of the wildest international music events India had ever seen. But before the stage could even come alive, the show disappeared again. The concert of the rapper Kanye West has been postponed after authorities issued security-related directives. Organizers said that the May 23rd event would not take place following instructions from government and law enforcement agencies, citing safety concerns for fans and the public. Kanye, now known as Ye, was set to make his India debut with Ye Live in India. A one-night-only concert scheduled for 23rd May at the Jawaharlal Nehru Stadium in New Delhi. As part of his 2026 world tour, supporting his latest album, Bully. And understandably, the postponement has left fans deeply disappointed, especially because this isn't the first major setback linked

0: Meanwhile, Ye's global touring plan have also faced turbulence in recent months.
1: Teppy's really putting it down. And he explained the story about how blacks came from glory and what we need to do in the game. Good dude, bad night, right place, wrong.
0: Several international appearances reportedly ran into complications following backlash over the rapper's past anti-Semitic remarks.
1: Someday, that's what some would say.
0: With planned stops in countries like Poland and France also facing disruptions.
1: Someday he's gonna make you run away.
0: Furthermore, this is not an isolated case in India's growing live entertainment space. With Shakira's India tour also being postponed earlier this year, reflecting broader uncertainty around major international events. Entertainment Bureau, India Today.
2: 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This is me, Sneha Mordani, signing off for today. Till next time, thanks for watching. Bye for now.

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0: Even in 2026, our daughters are being killed or forced to die by suicide for dowry, for greed. In the latest, another case after Bhopal has emerged from Greater Noida. Look at this image on your screen, ladies and gentlemen. This is an SUV vehicle that we are showing you. This was one of the reasons demanded from this young woman as dowry. You marry into our family, where is the fortuner? On camera, the accused husband posing with what we are told is a Scorpio vehicle. Scorpio was given as part of dowry, or gift, if I may add here, by Deepika's family when they got married, which was about a year ago. Then, few months later, which is of course recently, that the brother of Deepika receives a call that she has fallen and got an injury, come see her. We were told, according to the in-laws, that parents-in-law said that she's jumped off a building, the house where they live. But this is the big picture of the vehicle that was given as dowry during the wedding, that this wasn't enough. The family alleging, even after the car that was given, which is a Scorpio car, which is expensive in itself, can be about 20 lakhs or beyond that. But they wanted a Fortuner vehicle. Why wasn't a Fortuner given in the wedding? How much would a Fortuner be? Over 50 lakhs, approximately, roundabout. And for this, a woman so brutally tortured, a young woman full of hope, that she died. Died, killed. So that is what is happening. Our reporters are joining us on this. I want to immediately go across to what is happening. But Anshul also joins me. Now, Anshul, what are the family members telling you? And I also want to know, did they know that she was being harassed and tortured? Why then the family did not immediately get her back?
1: Well, yes, the family is claiming that the manner in which the initial statement that has come in from the side of Noida Police, in which they have said that the death happened due to as she fell from the third floor of the house. However, the family says that there are many injuries that are on her body, and for that, the postmortem is something that is still underway. Within the next few minutes, we are expecting that entire process of postmortem will come to an end, and then eventually we'll get the clarity as to what was the exact reason due to which Deepika had to lose her life. Apart from this, if we talk about the history of harassment, we have been speaking to the family since this morning itself. They say that over the past 5 to 6 months, there was constant pressure and harassment that was being done to their daughter, in which the family of the accused was actually asking for a Fortuner vehicle. Apart from that, they were asking for a cash of 51 lakh rupees from them as well. And for this, the victim or the deceased was actually constantly...
0: Only convenient if someone is willing to talk, only if it is comfortable and convenient to them. Can we have a word about what is the family saying? Since when was she being targeted and harassed? Was it only for the vehicle, or did they want something else also?
1: Well, the family claims that she was actually being targeted not only the vehicle, but also they wanted cash of rupees 51 lakhs, and that is something that has irked them, and the family was not able to provide it to them. We have spoken to the family members since this morning itself, and they continue to maintain that the manner in which this harassment was actually being done, this was something that was very, very difficult for the entire family to actually give anything else, because during the marriage as well, there was a lot of money and dowry that was already
0: Anshul, keep recording and keep forgetting us these voices. I understand this is a sensitive time and we're not going to be pushing any family member to speak, only if they wish to, and they have spoken already a few times, so we'll play out that for you as well. But it's another day. And in 2026, another daughter lost allegedly to dowry demands. Remember that one, Madhya Pradesh, which has caught everyone shocked because just 5 months ago she married. Twisha Sharma from Uttar Pradesh's Noida entered into marriage to a Bhopal-based advocate, Samarth Singh. A massive family, even we are told that the mother-in-law was in judiciary earlier, was one of the retired judges. The man she met on a dating app fell in love. But what was expected to be a new journey has turned into a tragedy. India Today accessing clincher chats from WhatsApp between Twisha and her mother, claiming Twisha did claim that she was being consistently harassed, tortured, that she was facing. She's even claiming she was extremely distressed, saying that her in-laws were suspicious of her. She also told her mother that her husband questioned her about the child she was carrying. She was pregnant, and whose child is this, is what she was asked. Twisha pleaded with her mother to keep her away from the parents-in-law, saying her life is becoming a living hell. We are putting out the WhatsApp chats to her mother. Twisha also alleged that her parents-in-law are cruel, despicable people. In a sensational twist, the mother-in-law of Twisha, although is alleging, we're putting out both sides of the story here, that she says that the daughter-in-law Twisha was into drug abuse. This is during a bail plea moved in a court for her son. Twisha's mother, meanwhile, has alleged lapses in autopsy. She's alleging that the belt used for hanging by Twisha was not given to the doctors initially, given to the AIIMS post-autopsy. She's also demanded a second autopsy be conducted to ascertain the truth here in this matter. Twisha's family was informed about her death on Tuesday night and then raising serious allegations about the husband and the parents-in-law. So a short while ago, my colleague Anjali Pandey spoke to the heartbroken parents of Twisha Sharma. Got their daughter married 5 months ago and then had to recover her dead body.
2: Rekha ji, aapki aakhri baat Twisha se kab hui thi? 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
3: हाँ जी, 10-15 दिन से कुछ ज्यादा हो रहा था. वो मेंटली टॉर्चर करता था बेटी को, कुछ भी बोलता था, कुछ भी सुनाता था कि तू पढ़ी लिखी नहीं है, तू कुछ नहीं आता तेरे को, तेरी जॉब छूट गई मेरी बेटी की. फरवरी में कंपनी बंद हो गई थी तो कुछ दिनों के लिए उसका काम नहीं था, तो इसी वजह से तूने क्या सुना. 10-12 दिन से उसे उसके साथ बहुत ज्यादा हो रहा था
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0: Imagine the greed that can kill a woman, and the greed only because you're a man's father, the father or parents of the groom. Look at the heartbroken parents of the girl this time. And here I reiterate, a divorced daughter is better than a dead daughter. I'm going to now go across to my colleague Sakshi Batra of Business Today, joining us with all the updates on the market. Sakshi, over to you.
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0: Good afternoon, dear viewers. You're watching the Business Today show with me, Sakshi Batra. This is where I get you all the stock market's closing action of the last 30 minutes on Dalal Street. Let's take a look at what's hot in the corporate and the financial world. Stock markets have erased most of the day's losses in the afternoon trade, with IT stocks leading the recovery. The Sensex has recovered over 1,000 points from the day's lows. The Nifty has gained over 350 points. Though also the broader market sentiment has continued to stay weak amid sell-off in auto stocks, metals and PSU banks. Indian rupee has hit a fresh record low of 96.3 against the US dollar, falling 33 paise from Friday's close. Rising crude oil prices amid the Iran war and soaring global bond yields are putting pressure on the currency. Navneet Damani of Motilal Oswal Financial Services tells Business Today and says the rupee could weaken even further to 98.5 to even 100 rupees per dollar. Bharti Airtel has now overtaken HDFC Bank to become India's second most valued company with a market capitalization of 11.8 lakh crore rupees. The Airtel shares have outperformed HDFC Bank in 2026, while Reliance Industries has remained the most valued firm. Defence stocks are witnessing a sharp selling pressure, with Cochin Shipyard, HAL and Bharat Dynamics leading the decline today. Weak quarter four earnings, delayed Tejas Mk-1A deliveries and execution concerns have hit the sentiments, dragging HAL shares over 11% in the last three trading sessions. India's largest car maker Maruti Suzuki has started commercial production at its second Kharkoda plant in Haryana, with annual capacity of 2.5 lakh units. With this expansion, Maruti Suzuki's total production capacity has risen to 26.5 lakh vehicles per year. Let's straight away look at how the markets are trading at this point in time. Viewers, when we look at the Nifty at this point, it's of course in the green, 23,644. At this point in time, just about at the day's high point, we are looking at a sharp recovery that's taken place from the lows of the day. The Nifty has recovered about 350 points already. It's the IT stocks that have to be thanked today, with the kind of reversal and trend that we are seeing. 2.5% almost higher in trade for the IT stocks. Large caps, mid caps, all of them are supporting this kind of a move that we are seeing today, followed by some of the other sectors that have also seen some buying emerge in the second half. You have pharma stocks, private banks, financial services that have also contributed to this recovery in trade. On the Nifty today, it's names like Tech Mahindra, Infosys, HCL Technologies and TCS that are all rallying in trade, along with Bharti Airtel, which has now become the second most valued firm in the company in terms of the stock markets. And we're also looking at Bajaj Twins, Bajaj Finserv and Bajaj Finance now driving the recovery in the financial services sector. Let me go across to our guest of the day, Abhishek Basu Malik, co-founder and fund manager of Sri Rama Managers PMS, is now joining in. Hi, Abhishek, and thank you so much for taking the time out for this conversation. Well, first up, a quick talk about how are you seeing this extreme recovery that's taken place in the session today, and the reversal of trend. What does it have to really signify? And of course, what is the key reason behind this? And can we sustain is the most important question.
1: Good afternoon to you and all the viewers. See, I think the challenge is that even though Nifty is, has recovered, but if I look at the, the overall breadth in the market, it's not very, it's not very strong. A lot of stocks, if I look at Nifty 500, I think roughly 370 stocks are actually in the red. So it's not a broad-based recovery, which is what ideally we would want to see. So I think there is a sense of, a sense of foreboding or a sense of caution in the air until and unless we get to know that the Iran-US situation is getting resolved. Primarily, the main concern is that of the crude and the rupee. Yeah. I think these are the two things that are keeping the market worried.
0: Absolutely. The markets may stay volatile, looking at the fluctuating situation on crude oil prices as well as the rupee. Remember, the rupee has hit a fresh record low today. And amidst this rising global uncertainty and surging crude oil prices, there is further pressure on the rupee. In fact, we also spoke with Navneet Damani, the Senior Group Vice President and Head of Research at Motilal Oswal Financial Services, who's warned that Indian currency could weaken even further from the current levels. Let's listen into what he had to say.
2: As we speak, the rupee continues to depreciate because there is some kind of a panic which is triggered maybe from the finance ministry or from whatever statement will come from the political bureau, because we've revised duty for silver, we have revised import quota for gold and silver both, and not only that, RBI intervention, as you pointed out, has gone probably pretty flat. After a knee-jerk reaction, prices continue to head towards lifetime low depreciating levels only. So it's like a doomsday scenario, probably what we are going through. It looks like there could be some more pain as far as the rupee goes. And I will not be surprised if this kind of momentum continues to take it to 98.5 and probably 100 also.
0: The rupee could slip to 98.5 or even 100 to the dollar. That's the key expectation there, or the worry or the anticipation at this point in time. Let me go across to Mr. Basu Malik. The rupee constantly keeps falling. Of course, we all know what is this leading to. This is definitely making things costlier back home for a lot of consumers, investors. Everything that we use today with the usage of rupee is now getting more expensive. But give me an understanding of what can be a major impact if the rupee continues to fall and hits that psychologically important 100 per dollar mark. It's already been such a sharp free fall of the rupee from 85 to 96 where we are at currently over the last couple of months. Navneet Damani was highlighting that so many times the RBI intervened, but it's still continuing to decline. What will happen if the rupee really falls till 100 level?
1: So, first of all, I think, if you recall, when the rupee was around 92, we were discussing, I said that I was looking at around 96.5 levels for the rupee, and pretty much we are there. So my sense, and there's not too much of data that I can back it up with, but my sense is we will see government and RBI intervention coming in, maybe 97 is where we could get to before it again sort of cools off a bit. Longer term, I don't know what will happen, but short term, I think the pressure may ease because of interventions from the RBI. Now, coming to your question of what happens if it breaches 100, nothing catastrophic happens. I mean, what's the difference between 90, 92, 94, 95? It's just the trend or the decline that matters. So, it's a psychological level, of course, but per se, there's no difference between a 99 and a 101, for example.
0: Absolutely. So it's a psychological mark, and the way we are seeing, our import bills inflate and the impact on current account deficit, that's likely to continue, with the rupee falling as well. And now let's also understand what ACE fund managers are also and how are they viewing the markets with fuel prices rising, global markets looking gloomy, and many young investors now almost panicking because the markets have not gone anywhere. The key question is this truly a crisis that has never been seen before? Rajiv Tucker of PPFAS Mutual Fund has urged investors to, in fact, zoom out and look at the bigger picture. Let's look at what he had to say when it comes to the current scenario in the markets and what to expect going forward.
3: In the immediate context, things look very gloomy. And as you mentioned, various things, depreciating currency, rising oil prices, outflows from foreign investors. If we zoom out a bit, if we look at the longer context, and partly India is a young country, a lot of people would be investors in their mid-20s or 30s. They may not have the long context. In the early 90s, when there was a oil crisis of something similar, where Iraq had invaded Kuwait and there was this Gulf War, At that time, we had to actually pledge our gold. We had to put our gold on to a plane, fly it to Western countries, pledge it to raise some small amount of money to keep our imports going. Rupee had very steep declines at that point in time. And we had similar situation. So today, while we are seeing prices increase, so we have seen a roughly 3 rupee increase in fuel prices at the pump level. This would be anywhere between 3 to 4-5%, depending on whether one is looking at petrol or diesel. Even assuming that another 10 rupees increase were to come, this will be a 10% kind of increase, which is steep, and I'm not trying to minimize the impact on the common people. But if we look at the historical context, this is not the first time this is happening. In 2007, there was a steep oil price increase. Post the Russia-Ukraine war, there was a steep increase in global oil prices. So it is a fact of life today. Luckily for India and for the world, there are alternatives now where we have ethanol blending, which has taken place in a big way in India. We have the alternatives in terms of the electric vehicles, which will hopefully pick up in demand. So this too shall pass. I don't think there's anything specific to worry about in the current context.
0: This too shall pass. That's the words that's coming in from Rajiv Tucker. But amidst this rising concerns of West Asia and the impact on global markets, its market regulator SEBI's chairman Tuhin Kanta Pandey, who has said that Indian markets continue to remain resilient despite the elevated volatility, is also warned of inflationary and spillover risks if the conflict prolongs longer. Let's listen in to what the market regulator's chief had to say.
4: As you know, the current crisis is quite difficult in terms of the reach it has on rest of the world, particularly through oil, and it is both price and supply shock on oil to the rest of the world. All the economies have got affected. Obviously, there are inflationary risks to this, and also spillover effect, second order effect will also come on the economy. Now, government is taking different steps to do that. I think the sooner this crisis gets resolved, the better it is for the rest of the world. However, I can say that Indian markets have remained quite resilient, although volatility has increased, but it is not beyond something which markets cannot handle.
0: Abhishek, coming to you. So we are hearing that market experts like you, like Rajiv G, a big fund manager, and even the markets regulator chief, they're all talking about how the markets have remained resilient. The impact has been felt globally, and that we might just come out in case the crisis resolves soon. And that's where the hopes are pinned upon at this point in time. For all those fresh investors or recent investors in the markets, for them, looking at the Nifty, which has not gone anywhere in the last 1.5 years at all, this seems to be a pain point that, you know, the markets are continuing to bleed, the portfolios are continuing to bleed. So how much patience is to be had, and what's the strategy in this kind of a market then?
1: So first of all, I think I completely agree with Rajiv that this is a passing phase. It's not something that people who've been in the markets for long have not seen before. So it's not something that's happening for the first time. And equities, by its nature, it's not like you're putting money in a fixed deposit that every year you will get a fixed return. We had a number of good years post-COVID. We have had about now slightly more than a year and a half of subdued returns. And that is the nature of the market. It's not something that is, that should actually concern a lot of people. In fact, the longer, we go through this kind of pain, the the subsequent run-up is going to be even better, because it's like a coiled spring, right? So, you know, ultimately, if you just look at the corporate results that is coming from India Inc., and you will see that the results have dramatically improved this quarter. I mean, last quarter was quite good. This quarter, till now, EPS growth on the median, you know, about 1,800 odd companies have come up with results. The median EPS growth is close to 19%. The median PAT growth is 23%. And that's something that is has been really, really missing over the last 1.5 years. So if corporate results continue to do well, then sooner or later, markets will recover. And when once it recovers, then you will get another, you know, good clean year, year and a half, 2 years of bull run. So it's very, you know, difficult for people to, come out of, the mindset that, what is happening currently is what is always going to happen, right? When there is a bull market, everybody thinks that it's going to last forever. When there's a bear market, people think that's going to last forever.
0: Yeah.
1: None of that is going to happen, right? I mean, after a bull market, we'll get a bear market. After a bear market, we'll get a bull market. So my sense is we are probably closing in, you know, somewhere at the end of the, you know, bearish phase. Even in the short term, I think U.S. Bond yields are getting to a place where something has to give, right? I mean, they have to resolve this. Otherwise, it will cause inflation, which is, I mean, already inflation is,
0: yes.
1: I think, pretty high.

0: it's going to last forever. When there's a bear market, people think that's going to last forever. None of that is going to happen, right? I mean, after a bull market, we'll get a bear market. After a bear market, we'll get a bull market. So my sense is we are probably closing in, somewhere at the end of the, bearish phase. Even in the short term, I think US bond yields are getting to a place where something has to give, right? I mean, they have to resolve this, otherwise it'll cause inflation, which is, I mean, already inflation is, I think pretty high in the US. So something is going to give in the next 1 or 2 weeks that's going to probably, make things better.
1: Concrete economic breakthroughs and the tensions over Taiwan and trade simmered beneath a display of diplomatic cordiality. So let's go across to my colleague Karishma, who's been joining in with a perspective on this. Karishma, what could this meeting really yield at a time when we are looking at a fragmented world? It started off with the trade tensions, then the war and supply chain risks and the energy crisis that it has all led to. What is this meeting seeking to do?
2: Sakshi, this meeting comes in the backdrop of a very important time that we are looking at, of course, amidst the Iran war crisis, where the biggest concern currently is on the rising crude oil prices and

0: crude oil prices and how the global markets have been reacting on increasing inflation and, of course, volatility of the bond market. A direct implication, a direct impact comes on India because, one, evidently, the rising crude oil prices have already caused a lot of challenge and consequences to India in terms of its supply chain issues and also in weakening of rupee and on the inflation concerns that the RBI has also been now working on. But the second biggest impact and challenge is from a market perspective, from a monetary policy perspective, and the volatility of bond market, which has also somewhere influenced foreign investors to think of stability and security rather than investing currently. And that is where the challenge is. But the pro out of this, or the opportunity out of this for India, is that the G7 finance ministers meeting is also going to address on alternative sourcing besides China, and to look at alternative options besides China when it comes to at least the rare earth metals or components related to electric vehicles or semiconductors. And India has already started building on this, and this is where the China plus one policy debate comes back, where India could hold an opportunity.
1: Right.
0: We just heard SEBI chairman also say that the Indian economy is resilient, and so far India is one of the economies that has been least impacted in terms of direct impact to consumers. We've just increased the petrol prices after three months of big challenge. So all hopes that this meeting could actually do something good for us.
1: Right. Thanks, Karishma, for getting us all those details. In fact, it's, back home, the union ministers who are now talking about how they're keeping their focus continuing on boosting the country's trade ambitions. Commerce Minister Piyush Goyal has also talked about how India is targeting exports worth $2 trillion over the next 5 years. He's also hinted that several free trade agreements could also come into force this year as they continue to move through legal ratification, potentially giving a major boost to exports and global market access for Indian businesses. Let's listen in to what he had to say.
2: एक के बाद एक श्रृंखला में जो बाकी FTAs हैं, जो अभी तय हुए हैं लेकिन जिनके पेपर वर्क और लीगल डॉक्यूमेंटेशन चल रहे हैं, वो एक के बाद एक लागू होते जाएंगे, जैसे आगे आने वाले दिनों में, अगले 5 साल में भारत ने प्रण लिया है कि हम $2 trillion का निर्यात export Bharat second.
1: All right, let's now look at how the markets are getting into the closing action now. 23,645. That's the last print on the Nifty today. Just saves the blushes about 2 points higher as far as the Nifty is concerned. Just, seeing that green on the screen right after a day full of volatility. It's the Nifty IT index that continued to soar at the high point. 2.7% higher is where it has ended at. Pharma index also pulled up smart, about 0.5% of a move. And of course, we are looking at private banks that also inched up higher by 0.1%. The broader markets, however, continued to reel under pressure. But IT names and IT names across the board, Tech Mahindra, Infosys, Wipro, TCS, all of them rallied along with even broader names like Persistent Systems, Coforge, Oracle Financial Services. These were the big names that rallied in trade. Very quickly coming to Abhishek and asking you, on the IT stocks, we have a query for from one of our viewers as well, Abhishek. This is Anchal from Mumbai, who says, is the IT stocks rally sustainable? Can I add into the sector for the next 1 year? What would you say? Of course, we have seen some support coming in from the rupee, but the sector has been bogged by a lot of issues like AI disruption, like fading growth, hopes going forward from here. What would you say?
3: I think mid-cap IT is, if a person has a year or more time horizon, then mid-cap IT companies may not be a, bad bet to look at. Valuations are cheap, growth is there. A lot of the mid-cap IT companies have, reported quite robust results. Management commentary is quite good. So, look at more in the mid-cap space than in the large and the mega-cap ones.
1: Right. We also have another question from Prateek from Varanasi, who truly asks you, is it worth investing in gold jewelry and gold finance?

0: And stocks at this point in time, we've seen a painful last week because of Prime Minister's advisory that came in, and therefore all these companies saw a decline in the stock markets, fearing a sharp drop in consumer demand. What do you think is happening here?
1: So I think gold, per se, will continue to do reasonably okay. They may not see the kind of rise that we saw over the last one and a half years. It can continue to do well simply because of the fact that, of geopolitics, of the fact that global central banks continue to buy gold as a reserve currency kind of a bet. So overall, gold can continue to do well. Gold finance stocks, you'll have to take your call. I'm not very bullish on gold finance as of now. I think a lot of the gains have already been made. So I'm not very keen on buying into gold finance right now.
0: Okay. We also have Sarthak from Hyderabad asking you the next query. And this one is on defense and shipbuilder stocks. Are they at value buying levels at this point in time? What would you say?
1: Definitely not. They're not they're not cheap by valuation. But, if you consider the kind of order books that they have, the kind of opportunity size over the next, 3 to 5 years or more, then you can make individual cases for some of the companies, or in fact, for a large number of them. Because defense is something where it's not a short-term theme. If you see globally, you'll find that after what has happened in the last 4 or 5 years, Europe will have to rearm themselves. India is already going through a very strong phase of rearming itself. You'll have Japan, you'll have South Korea, Australia. Every country pretty much is going to spend a lot more money on rearming themselves. So defense as a theme is going to continue to do well for the next at least 3 to 5 years. So it's, as an approach, you can look at creating a basket of stocks, where the businesses are slightly diverse and they're into different parts of the defense value chain, and create a portfolio that way.
0: All right. Okay, Mr. Basu Malik, thank you so much for taking the time out and for advising all our viewers with their queries and giving us an insight onto the markets. Good to have you with us as always. With that, viewers, it's a wrap on the Business Today show. In case you too have any questions about stock investments, gold, mutual fund related questions that you have, then send us your questions on the number that's flashing on your screens. And of course, we'll be back tomorrow morning at 9 a.m. to catch all the opening action with Abba Bakaya. Stay tuned for that as well. Thank you so much and stay tuned on India Today.
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8: 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Nice, right?

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0: Are we looking at an LPG or a fuel crisis coming in? The government allaying fear on any of those concerns. The government has said, and I quote it here first, sufficient stock of LPG and fuel is with us. The supply is normal. Because remember, in the past few days, there has been a hike for our fuel and there have been concerns vis-a-vis the West Asia conflict. If you're looking at a massive crisis that nobody's telling us about. The government saying here very categorically that petrol and diesel supply is normal. There is no crisis. Sale of cooking gas reaching normalcy as well. But it's also, let's accept the fact, and the government is adding to this, that the Strait of Hormuz is still not normal. There are still blockade, even though, remember, LPG tankers of India or the gas tankers have been able to cross. Some of these tankers have been allowed. But one of the reasons that the crude oil price is up is because the Strait of Hormuz is not normal. This was an interministerial briefing that happened just a short while ago. Sudhartha Sharma, from the Petroleum Ministry, has said Strait of Hormuz is not normal, so the international market is witnessing a significant increase. We have sufficient stocks of LPG and petrol diesel. No dry out reported. Bulk sale shifted to the pump sale. Cooking LPG is being normalized. My colleague Shivani Sharma has been tracking the latest on that. Shivani, many have been questioning about whether there is a crisis they need to brace for. All sorts of theories are floating on social media. What is it the government is saying this and why?
1: See, what we asked Sujata Sharma, that will there be another hike or a waiver or any waiver that's been given to the companies? So what she said, that we have enough crude oil, we have enough LPG stocks, there's no need to worry, and panic buying should be avoided, and action is being taken against those who are doing this panic buying. So certainly government is taking its own precautions and efforts are being made. But what she said, that there are no dry outs that are being reported anywhere in the country. And there are some panic buying issues, but action is also being taken. There are enforcements that are going on. Certainly, it's been 2.5 months, Pooja, since this whole war had started. And the Strait of Hormuz still remains impacted. The movements are not normal. That's what Sudhartha Sharma also said. But also ensure that the government is making all efforts to ensure the energy requirements of the country. And there's just no need to panic about it.
0: Shivani, also tell me, how are you looking at the West Asia conflict right now? You've been reporting extensively on the developments there. Is there any change in Strait of Hormuz? What about Indian tankers? What do you hear right now?
1: 13 of the Indian energy-carrying tankers, be the LPG, the crude, they have already crossed the Strait of Hormuz and reached India at various places at various times. But there are still many tankers out there which are stuck in the Strait of Hormuz. They are into communication with the authorities out there. But certainly the passage of these oil tankers or crude tankers or LPG tankers is certainly not normal as it used to be, Pooja. So there are efforts being made, negotiations being made, and we also see that the ceasefire seems to be quite fragile. We've seen the UAV attacks in UAE and also in Saudi Arabia. So when we see this whole situation, it doesn't seem to be normal as of now. But yes, India is making its purchases from alternate countries. More than 41 countries have been approached for its oil requirement. And the government is ensuring that all efforts are being made to fulfill the requirements. But certainly there are some actions and some important measures that are being taken, that, like the commercial cylinders are not being given 100% supply. The commercial supply is only 70%. That's what the ministerial briefing also said.
0: So there are some checks and balances that are being done, but the government assuring right now to the country that supply is normal. There are some issues that are being looked at. However, there is no backlog as much, and there is no need to really be concerned, is what the government is saying right now. Appreciate you joining us, Shivani, for the latest. So Keralam Chief Minister finally has taken oath, and it is going to be the start of the government. But the portfolios of the ministers have not been finalized yet. They've decided most portfolios, but negotiations are still on for some. We are told that there is acceptance, rejection, all of that is happening right now. I'm going to quote what our sources are telling us, that V.D. Satheesan is holding, there have been meetings that have happened. V.D. Satheesan could take the finance and ports. So the Chief Minister could also hold the finance and ports portfolio. And very important, remember, ports, considering it's a coastal state, there will be, of course, important factors to look at when it comes to ports and finance. Let's go across to Shibimol KG for other ministers. What could they get as well? Shibimol, so very interesting that finance and ports, two very important portfolios, could be taken by the chief minister. What are you hearing about Ramesh Chennithala, Sunny Joseph?
2: Pooja, the ministries have not been finalized. The portfolios have not been finalized yet. The discussions are ongoing. They had finalized some of it, but some alliance partners have rejected some of the ministries' portfolios offered to them. So negotiations are on. But we are learning that V.D. Satheesan, the chief minister, will also be holding very important department, the finance department, and also the ports department. Ports also very important right now, considering that we have the Virinyam port here, that's been run in coordination with the Adani Group. So Virinyam port, in that background, V.D. Satheesan will also be holding the port and finance department is what we're understanding. Ramesh Chennithala is likely to get home department because he had earlier said that he might not want to join the ministry after being denied the chief ministerial post. So one of the pressure tactics that was used was to get the home department. So they've convinced him that, you have to be a part of the ministry and we will be handing over the home department and the intelligence department. In fact, he was the home minister last time the Congress was in power in Kerala. So he will mostly continue as the home minister when Congress is coming back to power. Another is Sunny Joseph. He might get revenue. He's the KPCC president, revenue department. The other portfolios are being finalized. The Muslim League will get industries and education.
0: From the LDF to the UDF, it's going to be a big change and these new ministers will decide the future of Kerala. Can't help but notice, Shibimol, well, it is extremely hot here in the northern belt of the country, but it's raining in your state, Kerala. Thank you for all the updates. Shibimol KG with the latest. On that note, I'm wrapping up this bulletin for now, but stay tuned because at 4 p.m. from the newsroom, we get you what exactly is happening in the dowry deaths case. 2026, women are still dying because of greed of some families. After a break.
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1: Good evening, ladies and gentlemen, to the 4 p.m. bulletin on India Today from India Today's newsroom. Always busy and bustling, getting you all the latest updates from across the country and the world. Stay tuned this hour because we have disturbing news coming in. 2026, so-called modern era. Two women, young women full of hope, get married and then die under mysterious circumstances, only for revelations to come in that there was a dowry harassment in 2026. Our special bulletin on that, first the headlines. The top story coming in, another suicide due to alleged dowry harassment. A woman jumps from roof of the Greater Noida building. Parents-in-law allegedly harassed one Deepika over dowry demands. But here's what further revelations find out. Deep cut wounds on victim Deepika's leg, multiple bruises on her body. And that's just one case. Another shocking case of Twisha, the autopsy revealing glaring loopholes. Twisha's parents are alleging that the belt used to hang was not given to the doctors, claiming that was given to Ames only after autopsy. Twisha's SOS to her mother before the suicide accessed by India Today, that she was being hounded over suspected infidelity. For Kerala, it begins. V.D. Satheesan taking oath as the Kerala Chief Minister in Thiruvananthapuram. 20 other MLAs also sworn in as cabinet ministers. Congress bigwigs attend oath event. Rahul Gandhi, Priyanka Gandhi sharing stage with V.D. Satheesan. Khadge, Siddaramaiah, D.K. Shivkumar, Revant also attended. CBI investigation deepens in NEET leak gate. Key accused Mandare Kulkarni in custody. Focus shifts to Latur Coaching Institute. Lens on Pan Maharashtra coaching chain. Rajneeti, although over NEET fiasco raging, BJP says Rahul Gandhi is politicizing NEET issue after Rahul Gandhi sought sacking of Education Minister. Political war breaks out after Chief Minister Yogi Adityanath's stern remark on namaz in public spaces. Says offer namaz in shift, not on roads which are meant for public use. Samajwadi Party says statement highlights animosity against one community. After UAE and Sweden, PM Modi lands in Oslo, Norway. Fourth leg of PM Modi's five-nation tour. First Indian Prime Minister to visit the Nordic country in 40 years.

0: one wonders what that young woman must have been going through. Injury number two. Now, different body parts were where those injuries were. Deep cuts on the leg. Deep cuts on the leg, clearly reflective of the fact that there was something of some sort of physical altercation that was happening against her. Injury number three, bruises on the face. Imagine, such a beautiful young woman. Bruises on her face. Was she being beaten up, thrashed brutally? What was happening? And injury number five. Throughout her body, there were marks. And there were, in fact, marks on her body, torso, on her hair as well. It appeared that something had been hit against the head. Multiple bruises on arms as much. Anshul, what is the demand of the family members here? Did they know about the kind of hostility she was facing in her marital home? And what do they demand? Where is the investigation at? Is this man and his father arrested?
1: The husband of Deepika's father and father taken into the police, whereas there are five other people who have been named in the FIR. Those people have still not been arrested. These people are linked to the sister-in-law and other family members who were staying in the same house. Now, according to the family of the victim, they say that last month, suddenly there was a fresh demand of dowry that started to come in. They were demanding a bigger Fortuner vehicle. And if you look at the social media background of the husband of the deceased as well, it becomes very, very evident that he was a person who had who actually liked driving around in as well. And that eventually became one of the reasons due to which there was so much pressure that was being built on the over the last 6 months. She was continuously being taunted by her in-laws that they haven't been able to give them dowry, and they were better
0: better girls who they could have got suitable matches, who could have given better dowry. Anshul, please keep reporting. In fact, Anshul has been very sensitively reporting what the father, the family member have to say. We intend to do not sensational but responsible reporting, because it's important to let you know what's happening in our cities. Remember, these are cities like Noida, Bhopal, where this is happening. Ladies and gentlemen, listen to me. Empower and educate your daughter or the girls in your family so they can stand on their two feet when situation goes wrong. Check the background of the family you're getting the girl married into. And importantly, at the slightest hint that there is mental, physical harassment, bring her back. Otherwise, you'll have to recover her dead body. We have some news coming in. Let's take a look at that. Bengal Chief Minister Asavendu Adhikari has constituted a commission to probe corruption and atrocities against women after 2021. Commission constituted under former Judge Sampati Chatterjee as Chairman and Police Officer Damayanti Sen as member of the commission. So this is the latest news that we have. Bengal Chief Minister Asavendu Adhikari constituting commission to probe corruption and atrocities against women after 2021. This is important. Remember, we had post-poll violence in the previous elections that had happened. And therefore, during the tenure of the TMC, what happened? How were people treated, especially women? And is this commission to probe corruption and atrocities against women? Is it of political nature, institutional? We'll try and get more details on that. My colleague Anupam Mishra will be joining me shortly on this. But for now, I can tell you Bengal CM Suvendu Adhikari has this to say.
2: আমাদের কমিটমেন্ট ছিল যে গত কয়েক বছরে পশ্চিমবাংলায় মহিলাদের উপরে মা বোন দিদি এবং শিশু কন্যাদের উপরে যে ধরনের অত্যাচার হয়েছে, স্পেশালি এসসি এসটি এবং মাইনরিটিস মহিলাদের উপরে যেভাবে অত্যাচার হয়েছে, এই

0: the previous elections that had happened, and therefore during the tenure of the TMC, what happened, how were people treated, especially women, and is this a commission to probe corruption and atrocities against women? Is it of political nature, institutional? We'll try and get more details on that. My colleague Anupam Mishra will be joining me shortly on this. But for now, I can tell you Bengal CM Suvendu Adhikari has this to say.
1: আমাদের কমিটমেন্ট ছিল যে গত কয়েক বছরে পশ্চিমবাংলায় মহিলাদের উপরে, মা বোন দিদি এবং শিশু কন্যাদের উপরে যে ধরনের অত্যাচার হয়েছে, স্পেশালি এসসি এসটি এবং মাইনরিটি মহিলাদের উপরে যেভাবে অত্যাচার হয়েছে, এই বিষয়ে আরেকটি কমিশন আমরা তৈরি করেছি, আমাদের কমিটমেন্ট ফুলফিল করলাম। এর চেয়ারপারসন করা হয়েছে কলকাতা হাইকোর্টের
2: You know, BJP had promised ahead of elections, two big major promises were made. One was the they will probe the corruption charges, the scams under the Mamata regime that has been promised during the election campaign a few days back. And the second major promise was that they will also probe the atrocities against women, specifically after 2021. And you know that BJP had alleged that their workers have been raped and they have been harassed sexually. So these were the large-scale allegations made by the BJP during the election campaigns. And that is what BJP is doing right now. They have promised that if they come into power, they'll probe these allegations. And right now, they have constituted two commissions. One commission will probe the institutional corruption, specifically regarding the midday meal and other Pradhan Mantri Awas Yojana, or other corruption charges which they were labeling against Mamata regime. And the second commission will probe the atrocities against women. So these are these commissions are basically the promises made by BJP during the election campaign, and they have fulfilled their promise, and they have not only constituted these commissions. Shubhendu Adhikari has specifically said that during the investigation, if someone found guilty, they will take stern action against him, and they will also try to recover the money which they have siphoned off during those scams.
0: Anupam, also tell me, do you think that this is going to be another political fight? Has the TMC said anything about it? Do you think that this is already, we have seen three IPS officers who've been suspended in the RG Car case. Do you see this turning political? How do you think the government intends to go about it?
2: Well, you know, we are witnessing a series of instruction, a series of decisions by Shubhendu Sarkar, Shubhendu government, and within few days they have taken several decisions, and these are the decisions, basically the promises made during the election campaign and in the manifesto issued by BJP. So TMC has already started saying that they are taking revenge against TMC, specifically against TMC leaders. You know, Mamata Banerjee had yesterday tweeted about the bulldozer action there. She had criticized the bulldozer action. So there is a kind of face-off has started between BJP and TMC over this issue. But I think BJP will continue to operate like this. They will take decisions. They will have to take decisions because these are the things which they have promised during the manifesto and during the election campaign. So they will have to take these decisions, and these are the decisions which are basically in their manifesto.
0: Thank you very much for now, Anupam Mishra, telling us as manifesto's promises starting to be fulfilled by the new, now BJP government in Bengal. Where is Twisha Sharma's husband, Samarth Singh? There's now a bounty that's been announced against him. Major developments that has come in the death case, basically a suspicious death case of a young Twisha Sharma who was found dead in her marital home. The allegations now coming in that the parents-in-law were one way or another trying to grab dowry from her, were harassing her physically and psychologically. Reward of 10,000 rupees announced for the accused husband, Samarth Singh. 10,000 rupees reward should be more, I would believe. Announced for the accused husband. DCP Zone 2 issues order announcing the reward. Search for Samarth Singh is underway at various locations. Police are intensifying action in the case. Why the husband, if you're asking? It's because, one, there have been last SOS messages that have been recovered from the mother. And from her friends, who've said that she felt

0: trapped. She felt she was being tortured, harassed 5 months into her marriage. And this happens. And a realization that she's got into a wrong alliance. But imagine a woman like Trisha, educated, empowered. You would believe she would take an immediate step to decide what to do next, but she was feeling so tormented, she didn't know what to do. And now she's found dead. So the husband is being seen as the main accused in this case, an advocate. Her mother-in-law has been a retired judge, so an influential family, clearly using all the loopholes. Ravish Pal joins me for the latest on that. Ravish, itna mushkil kyun ho raha hai jo accused husband hai Samarth unko dhoondne ke liye aur kyun aapko lagta hai ki reward announce kiya gaya hai? 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
1: Ji dekhiye, jahan tak baat investigation ki hoti hai to kyunki absconding hai jo accused hai is pure case mein, crime accused hai, wo absconding hai, to jo agencies hoti hai especially लॉ एंड ऑर्डर 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
0: 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We hope there will be a fair and proper investigation in this case, but this husband, this man has to answer. And where is he? If your wife is dead, why wouldn't you go to the cops and give proper statements? There's a reward that's been announced, 10,000 rupees on him. Could be in Bhopal, could be in any city. And we hope that he's soon at least found by the cops and asked what exactly was happening inside your home and in those 4 walls. Thank you very much, Ravish, for now. I have news coming in. Let's take a look at that. There's an RCC coaching director who's been arrested in the NET paper leak case. So whether it is an operator or a coaching center director or someone who was associated even with universities, this was a full nexus chain. We are told CBI is seeking 10-day custody of RCC coaching classes director Shivraj Madgaonkar in the NET paper leak case. The CBI has informed the Delhi court. Shivraj Madgaonkar was in criminal conspiracy with public servants associated with the NTA. Investigation has revealed that Shivraj Raghunath Madgaonkar is an active member of the organized gang involved in the leakage of the paper. And he had received the question paper and answers of the NET UG examination prior to the exam, which of course he should not have had access to. During the course of the search, he was finally arrested. We're also informed that the leaked questions of the NET UG were found in the mobile of accused Shivraj Raghunath Madgaonkar. Mobile has been seized. Further forensic examination is on. Srishti Oja joining us for the latest on that. Srishti, you tell me, why does the CBI believe and has said to the Delhi court that this man, a coaching center director, also has a lot of information and must be grilled at least for the next 10 days?
2: नहीं, तो मुझे शिवराज मडगांवकर इज द लेटेस्ट अरेस्ट बाय द सीबीआई इन दिस एंटायर नीट पेपर लीक इशू एंड टुडे ही वाज प्रोड्यूस्ड बिफोर अली राउत एवेन्यू कोर्ट वेयर सीबीआई हैज सॉट 10 डेज सीबीआई कस्टडी ऑफ द सेड पर्सन हु अकॉर्डिंग हु इज आल्सो द डायरेक्टर ऑफ अ कोचिंग क्लास नाउ अकॉर्डिंग टू द सीबीआई दे हैव क्लेम्ड दैट ही प्लेड अ की रोल इन सर्कुलेटिंग एंड लीकिंग द केमिस्ट्री पेपर. The details of the remand paper that India Today exclusively accessed also says that the said accused was in criminal conspiracy with public servants who were associated with the NTA, which is something that we've read in the remand paper for the first time as far as CBI is concerned. You've seen several accused being produced before Delhi court. Till now, as far as it's probe into the entire leak paper leak case is concerned, and that's a very big allegation, which clearly also implies that there were public servants associated with NTA who were also part of this entire paper leak conspiracy. Now, according to CBI, this particular person, Shivraj Matgaonkar, was part of an organized gang. So there was an entire organized gang, according to the investigative agency, involved in the leakage and circulation of the native leak paper.
3: Okay.
2: They have earlier also said that there's a larger conspiracy which they're trying to unearth. And according to them, this particular person is a very, very key player as far as...
3: Srishti, keep tracking the latest because it's a huge conspiracy, a saddening one. We believe there are stringent protocols only to know that there is a nexus chain where papers are being leaked while lakhs of students are spending days, weeks, years to prepare for the same NEET medical examination. Home Minister Amit Shah's Naxal Mukt Bharat war cry. Home Minister Amit Shah has said that, and remember, there have been enough initiatives by this government to end Naxal violence, especially in areas like Bastar. Here's what Home Minister Amit Shah has said. Stand here with immense pride, he adds, can say India now free from Naxalism. He's in Chhattisgarh right now. In fact, he's in Bastar, which was once a prominent hotbed of Naxal violence. The Bastar areas, in fact, were zones which were no-go zones. You couldn't enter into these areas for the kind of Naxal violence that was reported, as it is called the Red Terror. And that has led to now the initiatives by this government. As Home Minister Amit Shah says, I stand here with immense pride. I can say India is now free from Naxalism. Let's listen in.
4: I surrender hue पुनर्वास स्वीकृत किए कुछ नक्सलियों से मिला था. मैंने बोला भाई तू कैसे ज्वाइन कर गया यहां. तो उसने कहा साहब हमारे तीसरी कक्षा से पूरे क्लासरूम को उठाकर ले गए थे, सब नक्सली बन गए, पूरे के पूरे जीवन तबाह कर दिए थे. और आज मां दंतेश्वरी की कृपा से बस्तर एक नया सबेरा देख रहा है, विकास के रास्ते पर आगे बढ़ने के लिए संकल्पबद्ध हो रहा है.
3: 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There have been a lot of those who were associated with the CADA earlier who have surrendered, who have changed. And this is Union Government's comprehensive strategy that has been against Naxalism, basically a decade of decisive action. There has been reduction in violence. Also, there has been development. There's been reintegration. Those who have surrendered have been given other opportunities and options as well. So it's a transformation that has definitely happened in areas like Chhattisgarh. A shocking incident captured in Karnataka where two elephants got into a clash and that led to the loss of life of one woman tourist in Karnataka. The 33-year-old woman lost her life when the elephant clash happened and the elephants fell on this woman. The fight between the two elephants, their names Kanchan and Marthand, happened during a bathing session. Absolutely shocking visuals. We had to blur it out for you because and I can't describe to you in the manner that the one elephant had his tusk pierced through another elephant. It was extremely violent. You can see that the mascot with him trying to stop the mahout, trying to stop the elephant, but there was definitely some rage that one elephant felt against the another one. According to government press release that has come, the mahouts clearly were trying to control, but the elephant Kanchan clashed with elephant Marthan. The latter subsequently fell on a woman tourist who must be nearby. Remember, bathing sessions are also seen as tourism opportunities. Possibly that's one of the reasons that there were tourists there. You can see family members. You can see a man rushing to pick up his child and come to a corner. He also then pulls the woman who was possibly known to him, and they try to save as many people around. But the violence clearly between the elephants were for all to see. It's a reminder of how we need to be very cautious when we are dealing with wild animals. How much can they have access to human beings around? What could be at that point the reaction or response they may have? An extremely tragic case has surfaced. Anuga Keshav joins me for the latest on this. Anuga, what exactly happened in this case? And I want to understand as well, if a bathing session was on, the tourists were also there, I don't see much barricading there. So the elephants clash and a woman dies.
5: That's right, sir. In fact, in Dubai Elephant Camp, all the elephants, they bathe together in a river, and the tourists, the human beings, the tourists are also allowed to put soap and bathe the elephant. That's how the procedure usually goes. And today is one such tragic day that went horribly wrong for a woman tourist who was there in the pond, in the river, while the bathing session was on. It looks like one elephant named Kanchan lost its cool and clashed into another elephant named Marthanda. After which Marthanda, the elephant, collapsed and then it fell down and the fight continued. But unfortunately, this woman hailing from Tamil Nadu, she was trampled in between these two elephants and she's lost her life. What we're learning is that she was only 33 years of age. Karnataka's Forest Minister Ishwar Khandre has also condoled her death, calling this incident as extremely unfortunate. Now, the reason for the clash is yet to be ascertained. At the end of the day, these are animals and highly unpredictable. But it just looks like even the mahout, if you can see in those visuals,
3: it's a terrible tragedy. I can tell the viewer that elephants are known to be the most sensitive, intelligent, empathetic animals that are seen in the ecosystem. And yet, an incident like this reminds us that elephants are prone to unpredictable behavior as well, leading to a brutal clash, a violent one, and death of one woman tourist. I'm wrapping up this bulletin for now. Thank you so much for staying tuned to India Today, 5 p.m. with Sonal Mehrotra Kapoor for the latest. Thank you for watching. Take care of yourself.
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12: Three states, three leaders, three defining challenges. In Kerala, V.D. Satishan faces the challenge of reducing debt and providing employment. In Tamil Nadu, C. Joseph Vijay looks to ensure financial and political stability. And in West Bengal, Suvendu Adhikari aims to make the state a major industrial power. 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

0: There are two cases tonight that deserve all your attention. It makes you want to question not just the system, not just the law, but even us as a society. Case number one, she was 31. She was a beauty pageant winner. She was just married 5 months ago, and now she's no more. Case number two, in this, gold, car, cash, all of that was given, but none of it could save the daughter. Both of these have a certain dowry connection, and both of these have some really sad details of what happened to the girls. We'll cover both these instances on the program today. Also coming up on the show, we take you through the NTA ecosystem under the CBI scanner, and we raise the question, what exactly is happening? So the rot is actually within the NTA? And what is the organization now doing about it? Are these people who have been accused, are they still part of the system? And then the new exam has been ordered, are they still part of that as well? All these questions on the program. Hello and welcome. This is 5 Live. I'm Sonal Mehrotra Kapoor. Let's take you through the top headlines, as always, on Top of 5. Tusha case deepens with explosive new lapses in the autopsy as well. The family alleges that belt used in hanging was never sent to Ames during the post-mortem, blocking crucial forensic matching of marks that were found. Also, they claim the evidence surfaced only later, raising fears of a cover-up. Even if the autopsy notes multiple injury marks on the body, with mounting mistrust, and the family is now demanding a second post-mortem in Delhi and a court-monitored probe into the death. Another shocking case of alleged dowry harassment turning fatal. A young woman, Deepika, dies after jumping from the Greater Noida building. Her family claims sustained torture over dowry demands. So disturbing details emerging, deep cut wounds on her legs, multiple bruises across her arms, face and even torso, raising serious questions again of abuse before the fall. Police have become a probe as the family demands strict action against the in-laws. Meanwhile, CBI probe intensifies in the NEET leak gate. Key accused and Mandare and Kulkarni now in custody, the spotlight shifting to the Latur-based coaching centre now, where investigators widening the net to examine a possible pan-Maharashtra coaching network behind the paper leak. Rajneeti heats up over the NEET fiasco as Rahul Gandhi escalates the attack, demanding the sacking of the education minister. Congress's Jairam Ramesh moves privilege notice against Dharmendra Pradhan. And now a political chapter, a new one there begins in Kerala. V.D. Satheesan takes oath as chief minister in Thiruvananthapuram, joined by 20 MLAs sworn in as the cabinet ministers. The ceremony now turns into a Congress show of strength, with Rahul Gandhi and Priyanka Gandhi sharing the stage, and the top leaders, including Mallikarjun Kharge, also Siddaramaiah, D.K. Sivakumar and Revanth Reddy in attendance. Big policy pivots from Bengal's new regime in the second cabinet meeting led by Suvendu Sarkar. The sweeping welfare and governance decisions have been cleared. 3,000 assistants under Annapurna Bhandar to roll out from the 1st of June. Rupees 3,000, that is, along with the free bus travel for women and the 7th pay commission also constituted, but sparking political heat, religious-based schemes under the Madarsa and cultural departments to be scrapped from the next month. So with the government now promising a wider beneficiary net through a new portal. Delhi ministers hit the metro tracks on a safe fuel push. Chief Minister Rekha Gupta leading from the front there, ditching official cars and opting for public transport. Part of the Metro Monday drive as Prime Minister Narendra Modi's call with ministers also hopping onto metros, feeder buses and even e-rickshaws to send out a message on fuel conservation. On the fourth leg of the five-nation tour, Prime Minister Narendra Modi has landed in Oslo with visits to the United Arab Emirates and Sweden, marking a historic moment as he becomes the first Indian Prime Minister to visit Norway in over four decades, with talks expected to focus on trade, green energy and strategic cooperation with Nordic nations. Tensions escalating sharply in West Asia as Donald Trump claims Iran is dying to sign a deal, even as he warns that the clock is ticking. Oil markets sort of reacting instantly. Brent crude surging past 110 a barrel amid the ongoing U.S. blockade of the Iranian ports and the fresh threat from Tehran, with top officials also warning the Sea of Oman could become the graveyard if tensions escalate further.
1: पिछले वर्ष भारत और यूरोपियन फ्री ट्रेड एसोसिएशन के एक ऐतिहासिक ट्रेड एंड इकोनॉमिक पार्टनरशिप एग्रीमेंट लागू किया। यह एग्रीमेंट भारत और नॉर्वे के बीच शेयर्ड प्रोग्रेस और प्रॉस्पेरिटी सुनिश्चित करने 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
0: 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He also calls for peace and institutional reforms over there. Remember, this is the first trip that an Indian Prime Minister has made in over four decades. He also batted for peace amid the West Asia war that's going on. He has also called for institutional reforms. Prime Minister Modi there in Oslo, in Norway, making that speech. You did see the Norway head standing by as all of that happened. In more news just coming in, this is the first look we now have of India's bullet train. These visuals released by the Railway Ministry display the image of the upcoming bullet train. India's first bullet train is officially now scheduled to launch on the 15th of August, 27, remember? And we are told that it is designed for maximum operating speed of around 320 kilometers per hour, an average speed of around 250 kilometers an hour. These pictures now have emerged. The Railway Ministry has introduced the first glimpse, the first look of what that bullet train will really be like. Now, the flagship one will go from Mumbai to Ahmedabad corridor. It will also use Japan's Shinkansen technology, reducing travel time between the two cities from 7 hours to just 2. Remember, this is still about more than a year away. 15th of August, 27 is what we are told is when this will be ready. But at the moment, it looks like the ministry has the first official glance for all of us to really have ready, and that's been the release. Piyush Mishra on the phone line with us. Piyush, the deadline here, the official launch is still scheduled for 15th of August, 27?
4: Well, that's right, before that, we are now getting these pictures coming in from the gate number 4 of Railway Bhavan. Now, what we are now told is that this is a picture of country's first proposed bullet train that has been displayed at the Ministry of Railways at Rail Bhavan at the gate number 4. Remember that the work for this entire project is going on at a faster pace. If you talk about this entire project, this is going to be completed by 15th August 2027. It is a 508-kilometer long project between Mumbai and Ahmedabad. The train will run at the speed of 20 kilometers per hour and going to reduce the travel time from around 7 to 8 hours to 2 hours and something like that. Really, what we are also given to understand is that recently the 360-ton cut-ahead lowered for Mumbai Ahmedabad bullet train project was also achieved with the lowering of first cut-ahead of a tunnel boring machine at Vikhroli in Mumbai, Maharashtra. And work for this entire project is going on with fast pace. But yes, the first picture has now surfaced, and these pictures have been displayed at the Subway number 4 of Rail Bhavan at the Ministry of Railways, and this is certainly telling us as to how the government is very much committed as far as the Bullet Train project is concerned.
0: Piyush, help us understand these pictures. What more are you reading into them that we are not at this point? And how similar or different are they from the ones that we have seen in Japan?
4: Well, these are different, not different, but based on the Japan technology. And remember that the MOU has already been signed between India and Japan on this. And once fully completed, it will cut into several times to under 3 hours. Remember that the project was started 2 months back, and since then we have seen a lot of achievements being achieved by the Ministry of Railways as far as completing this project is concerned. But this picture, somebody is telling us as to how the kind of commitment which was made by Narendra Modi is now going to be fulfilled very soon. And this is the first proposed picture of bullet train which has been displayed. We have different colors. We can clearly also see the pattern color on the top of the bullet train, which also has the 2 eyes. We can also pinpoint eyes that have been made of a bullet train, which is signifying of how it is somewhere like a bird. We have seen in China and also in Japan where they call bullet trains bird, and which pierces the air and travels fast, and that is what is also going to look like in the first bullet train.
0: All right, Piyush, thanks so much for bringing us up to speed with the first glimpse of India's very first bullet train there on your screen. All right. She was 31, a beauty pageant winner, a content creator people followed for her confidence and warmth. She had found someone she wanted to build a life with, met him on a dating app, fell in love, got married in December, and just 5 months later, on the night of the 12th of May, Tushar Sharma was gone. Found hanging at her marital home in Bhopal's Katara Hills. A woman who had been laughing on social media just months before, a woman her father had spoken to just about 30 minutes before that very night, and who her brother says was on the phone call with her at 10.05 p.m., right before the call went dead, because we are made to understand that's when her husband, Samarth Singh, walked into the room. The family says they kept calling back Tushar's number, her husband's number, his mother's number, that's the mother-in-law in this case. No one really picked up. At 10:15, they finally reached the mother-in-law and begged her to go check on Tushar. Minutes later, they were told she was not breathing. Tushar Sharma, former Miss Pune, originally from Noida, dead at 31, less than 5 months after her wedding. Her husband, Samarth Singh, is a lawyer. Her mother-in-law, Giribala Singh, served as a retired district judge. Both are now accused in the dowry death and harassment case. And one of them, the husband that is absconding as we speak. The postmortem at AIIMS Bhopal returned a finding of death due to anti-mortem hanging. But doctors also recorded something that sort of deepened the family's suspicion. Multiple anti-mortem injuries and other parts of the body. What is anti-mortem? Before the death was actually caused. Forensic specialists preserved blood and viscera for toxicology report. Nail clippings were taken to DNA analysis as well. And then came the detail that put the entire investigation under scrutiny. The ligature material, the belt used in the hanging. That was, now information we have, never submitted to the doctors during the postmortem. As per forensic procedure, the hanging material must be given to doctors as they can compare it with the injury marks on the neck. That did not happen. Now, this is not a minor oversight. It is a foundational breach that can permanently compromise what the autopsy could have told us. But the family's account goes far deeper than evidence handling in this case. What is Tushar's family saying? Tushar's brother, Major Harshit Sharma of the Indian Army says she was subjected to mental and physical torture. He says injury marks on her hands and ears point to assault before her death, and that there was, or perhaps, a pregnancy over there. Reports confirm that Trisha had undergone a medical termination of pregnancy less than a week before she died. Her brother says it was not her choice. He alleges she had wanted to continue the pregnancy but was pressured and coerced into terminating it. Her character was repeatedly questioned. He says her husband and in-laws allegedly claimed that the child was not legitimate. Her message to her mother and some of her friends really tells the story. To her mother, she wrote of being deeply disturbed, of people around her being despicable, the word she used, of constant suspicion. She asked her mother to come and take her away. She said she could not survive in that environment she was in. Look at those chats. To her friend, she said she felt completely trapped, warned her against marriage, said repeatedly that she could not speak freely and that she was being watched, restricted, could not say everything she wanted to say, and said that I'll tell you later. These are not the words of someone going through a rough patch. These are the words of someone living in constant fear. Now, Giribala Singh, that is Trisha's mother-in-law, her husband Samarth's mother, she's a retired judge. She tells a very different story. She claims that Trisha was dependent on drugs, that her hands would tremble without them, and that she was irritable and unable to adjust to married life. The family had produced no response to this allegation just yet, but it is worth noting that if there was a known medical condition, it raises its own question about what duty of care existed even inside the maternal or, you know, the married home. Now, police have registered an FIR at the Katara Hills Police Station against Samarth Singh and Giribala Singh under charges related to dowry, death and harassment. The case was filed after the family staged protest outside the woman's police station. When the police commissioner's office then continued through the night outside, you know, the DCP office. An SIT has since been formed on orders of the Bhopal Police Commissioner. The family of Trisha had to go and sit and protest even for the FIR to be filed. And now a 6-member team headed by an ACP has been formed. 3 separate raids have been conducted at the accused residence, office and hideouts. And Samarth Singh, the husband here, is nowhere to be found. The court granted anticipatory bail to Giribala Singh. Her son's plea was still pending as of the last hearing. I'm told it's still going on, so we can have a word on it anytime now. But here is what makes this case more than just a family's grief. A relative of Trisha has told reporters that no lawyer in Bhopal is willing to take up the case out of fear of the accused. The family has formally demanded the investigation to be transferred outside of Madhya Pradesh. They say they have faced threats and misconduct during court proceedings as well. Those are Trisha's parents. They protested outside the chief minister's residence. They were given assurance of fair action. They are still waiting. The law here, remember, is unambiguous. Dowry, death, abetment to suicide, cruelty by husband or relatives as well. These carry prison sentences of 7 years to life. The provisions exist. The evidence at the moment is being collected. But let's remember, the husband is missing. The husband is missing. A retired judge has bail. The belt that could have told the truth about how Trisha really died never made it to the autopsy room. And Trisha's family says the entire system is pitted against them. For a woman who reached out to her mother on her last night alive, who asked to be taken home, this is the question that really remains. Was anyone listening? Was anyone listening then? And is anyone truly listening to this family now, even after her death? Listen in to what her husband's, in fact, you know, we'll get to that in a bit. Listen in to what Tushar's parents have to say.
2: ये हमारी लड़ाई यहाँ के लोकायुक्त जो एमपी के हैं उनके परिवार से है। यहाँ पर इस सिस्टम में बैठे हुए उनके ही रिश्तेदार, बहुत सारे रिश्तेदार जो जुडिशरी में बड़ी पोस्ट पर बैठे हैं और मेडिकल ग्राउंड्स 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

0: And so let's see what really comes out of this. You're right that it seems like all the fears that Tushar's parents have are actually coming to light. And Tushar Sharma is not an exception, remember. She's part of a pattern that this country has refused to break. Because even as a case shocked the nation, another deeply disturbing story is now emerging. This is from Greater Noida. This girl is Deepika, was married for just about a year and a half. Her life had barely begun. She is now dead after allegedly falling from the roof of her marital home. A death being investigated as a suspected suicide, but one of her family actually who goes on record to say that this is something far darker. They allege she was mentally and physically tortured by her in-laws, subjected to relentless pressure to bring more dowry, more money, more assets. And then the demand that stops you cold. They wanted a Fortuner SUV from a family, that's the allegation. Remember, not love, not patience, not a chance to sort of build something together, a luxury SUV from a daughter-in-law who had allegedly brought into their home already gold worth nearly 50 lakh rupees. There was a vehicle, but it was not a luxury SUV. There was cash, in fact. All of this at the time of marriage, but the allegations again are that the in-laws were not convinced. It was not enough. And let's tell you, you already know this by now. It is never enough. Then there are also the injuries. This was not just a fall, is what we are understanding. Her family says there were deep cuts on her legs, bruises on her face, marks across her torso and even arms. Injuries that raise a question. Question that cannot be ignored. Was Deepika already living under sustained violence before she died? An FIR has been registered under charges of dowry, harassment and abetment to suicide. In a significant development, her husband and father-in-law have been arrested. Justice, it seems, moves a little faster when the bruises are visible and apparently when the in-laws are not politically connected or know a lot of people. But at the end of it, two women, two cities, two families now living with an unbearable absence. Tushar, Deepika. In a country where dowry has been illegal for over six decades, where the law promises punishment, prison, accountability, these patterns keep repeating, these warnings keep going unheard, and justice, too late. It's not just about these two cases, is it? It's about every daughter who entered a marriage with hope, and every family that is still waiting for someone to listen. Listen just to your daughters.
1: किस तरीके से ये पूरी घटना हुई और कब से आपकी बेटी को ये लोग प्रताड़ित कर रहे थे?
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1: Now, after watching both these stories, researching on them, reading up details and getting all the facts, I have a slightly controversial take on what's really happening here. So bear with me a little bit. Now, most people watching these visuals of crying parents going from pillar to post for their daughter, from somebody protesting outside the chief minister's house, then others at the court, then just, you know, like in really, really terrible condition. Now, they will ask, where is the system? Where are the cops? Where are the politicians? Fair questions. But tonight, I want to go somewhere closer to home. I want to talk to the parents as well. Because in both these cases, Trisha and Deepika's, there were signs. There were phone calls. There were messages. Daughters were reaching out in the only way they could, saying that something is wrong. Please help. Please come. And the families? Now, I'm sure they did their best that they thought, but they waited. As they often do, thinking, ladki adjust kar legi. Now, I understand that instinct, but I want to challenge it tonight. When your daughter is unhappy, please do not wait. Jump in. Go to her. Your instinct as a parent exists for a reason. Trust it. Because the window to act can close faster than any of us want to believe. Sab marriages mein problem hoti hai. This is what the society has told us, right? Our parents also, not knowingly, bol dete hain. And to friends and family, by the way, let's not forget that. Who did get a glimpse? You're not outsiders. If somebody is saying something to you, they're banking on you as a safety net. Help. And also now the harder thing. And I want to say this gently because I know that, you know, no parent sends their daughter into a marriage hoping it goes wrong. Now, the dowry you gave it thinking that it would smoothen her path. Ki hamari society mein aisa hi chalta hai, hamare yahan aisa hi hota hai. The waiting you did it hoping things would settle. Every instinct, I understand that parents, it comes from love. But love without action in these situations is not enough. And sometimes the most loving thing a parent can do is make noise. So look closely at who we are talking to about these cases. Trisha's husband is a lawyer. Her mother-in-law is a retired judge. These are not desperate families, remember. Not families who need the money. Not families who needed her to do the job. They are educated people, privileged people who knew exactly what the law says. And they still did it anyway, right? That tells you everything. Dowry harassment is not a problem of ignorance. It is a problem of character. Greed dressed up as tradition. And no amount of money will ever satisfy a family that is morally corrupt at its core. Because this is never about the need. It is always about power. Now the part that should make every parent really pause. Giving dowry is also a crime. Under the Dowry Prohibition Act of 1961, both giving and taking is punishable with a minimum of 5 years in prison, both sides. So when you pack gold worth, you know, 50 lakhs into a marriage, hand over a car, cash, and tell yourself, "Hamare yahan aise hi chalta hai, ye to tradition hai," you're not protecting your daughter. You are funding the system that may one day be used against her. And in both these cases, it was. This is not tradition. This is not love. This is a transaction. And transactions invite renegotiation. A woman dies every hour in India due to dowry. Every single hour. Over 6,000 dowry deaths in 2022 alone. And those are only the ones that made it into the police report. Behind every number is a family that gave what was asked, then gave more and still lost their daughter. So please, parents, grandparents, those of boys as well, you know, stand up. Especially those with girls. Believe your child. Do not tell her to adjust to a situation that is breaking her. Because the families doing this do not need your money. They never did. They need to be stopped. And that begins with you refusing to play along. It's a massive red flag if it ever comes up, even if it is right before, you know, she goes to the mandap or is about to get married. Silence is not dignity. Silence is what costs lives. And if you want to stop it, it starts with us. Let that sink in. And also take a very quick break. We'll be back on the other side with all the latest on what's happening with the NEET investigation.

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4: Music events India had ever seen. But before the stage could even come alive, the show disappeared again. The concert of the rapper Kanye West has been postponed after authorities issued security-related directives. Organizers said that the May 23rd event would not take place following instructions from government and law enforcement agencies, citing safety concerns for fans and the public. Kanye, now known as Ye, was set to make his India debut with Ye Live in India. A one-night-only concert scheduled for 23rd May at the Jawaharlal Nehru Stadium in New Delhi. As part of his 2026 world tour, supporting his latest album, Bully. And understandably, the postponement has left fans deeply disappointed, especially because this isn't the first major setback linked to the event.

0: All right, big news coming in. The Parliamentary Standing Committee on Education, Women, Children, Youth and Sports has now summoned Pradeep Kumar Joshi, the chairperson of the National Testing Agency, the NTA, which carried out the NEET examinations, to review and update on the investigation into the NEET UG paper leak of 26. The NTA chairperson, we are told, will appear before the parliamentary panel on the 21st of May. Remember, that's exactly a month before where the rescheduling on June 21st is when the examination has been rescheduled, the retest has been rescheduled for. Let me cut across to my colleague Piyush for getting us, getting us more information on this. Piyush, tell us more about what exactly is to happen in this parliamentary committee.
1: Well, parliamentary committee is going to seek answers from the NTA chairman because he has been summoned on 21st of June, or on, beg your pardon, 21st of May. It is the day, the month prior to the rescheduling of the examinations of NEET UG. And remember that on 21st of May at 1 p.m., the NTA chairman has to appear, and this meeting is basically about the review of the work those have been done by the NTA, and also this meeting has come amidst the kind of probe, CBI probe, which is going on in the entire case. Remember that there were reports of paper leak, following which the government had to cancel the examination, and retest has already been announced, and on June 21 the retest will take place. But amidst all the developments those are taking place, and also the kind of questions which the government is facing, parliamentary panel has now summoned a person to see what is going to
0: So the NTA chairperson now will be giving up his review and his update to the parliamentary panel. Let's see how that goes. It's going to be on the 21st of May, exactly a month before. On that note, we have to wrap up the show. Stay tuned to India Today. Lots more coming up.
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7: Who was the lady?
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8: 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Despite receiving mixed reactions from viewers, Pati Patni Aur Woh Do has managed to hold steady at the box office.
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8: Starring Ayushmann Khurrana, Rakulpreet Singh, Sara Ali Khan, and Mamika Gabbi, the film opened at 4 crore rupees on day one.
13: कौन आई है?
14: पतियों की फितरत.
8: Meanwhile, the second day saw slight growth, with the comedy entertainer collecting 5.75 crore. The film further climbed on day 3 and earned 7.75 crore across 6,350 shows nationwide.
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8: With that, the total India net collection now stands at an estimated 17.50 crore, while the India gross collection has reportedly crossed 21 crore.
16: आप अपर्णा की बुआ हैं?
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8: Moreover, the Mudassar Aziz movie has also managed to pull decent numbers overseas. As on day 3 alone, it earned an estimated 1.25 crore in the international markets, taking the total overseas gross collection to approximately 3.25 crore.

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Horrifying footage on your screens that came in from an elephant camp in Karnataka's Kodagu. Very popular among tourists as a bathing site for domesticated elephants. Guess what happened? Two elephants suddenly started fighting it out. And what you see in their midst is a woman who was crushed by one of the elephants falling upon her. This 33-year-old tourist hailing from Tamil Nadu passed away after she was trampled to death. Her family tried hard to pull her out. But with those two elephants going at each other, fighting it out in the waters, it was simply impossible to rescue her. Once again, proving to us that when it comes to wildlife, you simply cannot take anything for granted. Horrifying footage that. Good evening. Hello and welcome. You're watching Super 6 here on India Today. I'm Akshita Anantagopalo. The next 1 hour, we'll be getting you all the big stories coming in from southern India. So what do we have lined up for you on the show today? First, of course, the big headline that came in from Kerala. You had V.D. Satheeshan taking oath as the Chief Minister. A big show of strength by the Congress, but guess who's missing? Chief Minister Vijay. An invite had gone out to him, but he chose not to be there. We're going to decode for you why. It's very interesting also to note how the TVK at exactly the same time seems to be expanding its footprint. That's our top focus here on Super 6. But also coming up on the show at 6:30 this evening, over the weekend, a very interesting headline emerged from Andhra Pradesh of Chief Minister Chandrababu Naidu announcing that if a couple have a third child, they'll get 30,000 rupees from the government. If they have a fourth child, 40,000 rupees. Is this the need of the hour considering falling fertility rates, or is this a measure that could go against so many women in rural parts of Andhra Pradesh? We're going to be talking about that at 6:30 this evening. So lots lined up for you. Let's begin first with the headlines. Nation fumes, demands justice for Twisha Hunt on to nab missing husband. Madhya Pradesh police announce a reward of 10,000 rupees. Twisha's parents allege belt used to hang wasn't handed over to the doctors who conducted the post-mortem. And that's not the only incident. Another dead due to dowry harassment. 24-year-old Deepika jumps off a roof of a Greater Noida apartment. Kin alleged Deepika was harassed, physically assaulted for dowry. Cops arrest accused husband and father-in-law. V.D. Satheeshan takes oath as Keralam Chief Minister in Thiruvananthapuram. 20 other MLAs also sworn in as Cabinet Ministers. Congress bigwigs attend oath event. Rahul Priyanka share stage with VDS. Kharge, Siddaramaiah, D.K. Shivkumar, Revanth Reddy also attend. Get you the latest on NEET. CBI gets custody of another accused, Shivraj. Video of leaked paper found in his phone. CBI claims some national testing agency officials had links with the accused. Parliamentary panel on education summons NTA chief. India Today accesses first image of India's bullet train scheduled to run between Ahmedabad and Mumbai. The project is scheduled for launch on August 15, 2027. And Prime Minister Modi holds bilateral talks with Norway Prime Minister. Trade, tech and fight against terror discussed in meet. Prime Minister Modi once again bats for peace in West Asia during his meet with the Norwegian Prime Minister.

0: Let's begin with breaking inputs that's coming in on Prime Minister Modi's visit to Norway. He's in Oslo currently after a warm welcome from the Indian diaspora, also met with the Norwegian Prime Minister. But let's get you the latest update of Norway conferring its highest honour, the Grand Cross of the Royal Norwegian Order of Merit, on Prime Minister Modi. So another honour for the Prime Minister during this Five Nation tour. Similarly, Sweden too had honoured and bestowed an honour upon him. Now in Oslo, Norway has conferred its highest honour. It's called the Grand Cross of the Royal Norwegian Order of Merit. That is the moment that that particular Grand Cross was handed over to Prime Minister Modi. What's the significance of this? It's the highest grade of the Royal Norwegian Order of Merit. And so what this means, since we've seen what happened in Sweden 24 hours ago, and now in Oslo, this is the 32nd such global honour for Prime Minister Modi. We've seen a string of such honours from different countries being bestowed upon the Prime Minister. Yesterday, Prime Minister Modi received Sweden's prestigious award, the Royal Order of Polar Star. And now, right after that, in Norway too, he's been bestowed with this honour. And so we're getting you these images of the moment when he received that Grand Cross. Those are the images on your screens. They're from Oslo in Norway, where you've got the Prime Minister receiving that order from dignitaries. This is Norway's highest honour. It's called the Grand Cross of the Royal Norwegian Order of Merit. And this has been bestowed on Prime Minister Modi. Like I said, he's got a whole string of these, 32 of them. This is the 32nd such honour that's been bestowed on Prime Minister Modi. And just about 24 hours ago, you had Sweden also conferring its highest honour on Prime Minister Modi. So this visit, this five-nation tour that the Prime Minister has embarked on, already seeing so many highs, so many headlines of personal friendships as well, even in Norway. Let's quickly get you an update also that's coming in the Twisha death case, an alleged dowry harassment case where the husband has been missing and absconding for the last many days. His anticipatory bail plea has been rejected by court. So huge, huge setback for the accused here. The accused husband, Samarth Singh, has been missing, absconding. The cops have been looking out for him. Remember that he comes from a very influential family of a former judge. And now all attempts to seek any protection from the law have been dismissed. His anticipatory bail plea has been rejected. So it could only be a matter of time before he surrenders before the cops. The cops so far have been unable to find him. So one step closer to justice for Twisha, as the family members have maintained that she took her own life as a result of dowry harassment. That is the allegation that they've leveled in this particular case, which is why the husband's role here has been questioned repeatedly. And considering that he's not cooperated with the investigation, choosing to remain MIA, absconding through the last few days since the case has come to light, it really tells you why there's a need for the cops to crack down and take him into custody. He is a lawyer himself. Like I said, a very influential family involved here. He is a lawyer himself and therefore had immediately pushed the court for bail. Anticipatory bail is what he was seeking, fearing he would be taken into custody. That request, that petition has been shot down. Not surprising, considering that this is now a dowry harassment case that the cops are investigating. So in such cases, usually it is the norm not to grant anticipatory bail and to ensure that the family in all the in-laws cooperate with the investigation, which they haven't done so far. Ravish Pal is joining us with more details on this. Ravish, a big setback for the family, therefore the in-laws, and one step closer perhaps to justice for Twisha. Are we expecting the husband, Samarth Singh, now to go ahead and surrender?
1: देखिए, ये तो देखने वाली बात होगी कि वो सरेंडर करता है या फिर पुलिस उसे अरेस्ट करती है. लेकिन अभी के लिए इतना जरूर कहा जा सकता है कि एक तरफ जहां दो दिन पहले जो सास है त्विशा की, उनको बेल मिल जाती 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
0: 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Old news now, since he's been the chief minister of the state for a week. But is Vijay already eyeing his next electoral mission? I'm talking about Kerala, where Vijay was supposed to attend V.D. Satheshan's swearing-in ceremony. He kept everyone guessing till the very end, until finally it was confirmed, a Talapathy no-show in Kerala. But why, you ask? He had commitments, yes. There was a concern over crowd control, yes. But we simply cannot ignore the fact that in the last 48 hours, Keralam has seen a lot of TVK activity. What am I talking about? In Palakkad, in Wayanad, in Thrissur, Vijay fan associations have been expanding their base, focusing on bringing in more people, becoming more active. And they're all donning the TVK colours. This, mind you, is exactly how Vijay started off his political dream in Tamil Nadu too. So is Vijay harbouring a Keralam dream next? Is 2031 going to see a UDF versus LDF versus TVK or KVK? I don't know. That kind of a battle. All we can say is on the day Keralam has gotten a new government and a new chief minister, another political journey seems to be slowly taking root in the state.

0: Vijay's superstardom in the last few decades hasn't been reserved to Tamil Nadu alone. He's huge in Keralam too. And so after Tamil Nadu, is it Mission Keralam for Vijay? Vijay's absence at the Congress's show of strength in Keralam has set off tongues wagging. And while the reason cited by the CMO highlighted security challenges due to a crowd swell if Vijay attends, we can't help but ask, is there more here than what meets the eye? Vijay's decision to skip the event comes barely 24 hours after a massive expansion drive by his party in parts of Keralam. The Vijay Fan Association is on an overdrive in Palakkad. And then in Wayanad and Thrissur. This, mind you, is exactly how Vijay set up his base in Tamil Nadu first, and seems to be now engaging the same strategy. Vijay starts off on a strong footing. Even in his rallies in Tamil Nadu, fans visited from Keralam just to watch a glimpse of their favourite superstar.
1: So, do you wish he contested in Kerala? In Kerala?
2: അവിടൊന്നും സൂപ്പർ ആയില്ലേ, നിറയെ ഫാൻസ് ഉണ്ട് അവിടെ. ഇവിടത്തെ കഴിഞ്ഞ് പറഞ്ഞാൽ അടുത്ത 5 വർഷത്തിനുള്ളിൽ കണ്ടിപ്പോ വിജയ് അവിടേക്ക് വരുന്ന.
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3: Now, there's a reason perhaps Vijay is looking to Keralam. He sees a lot of similarities in the political vacuum that he saw in Tamil Nadu, in Keralam too. It's a long battle. You know, it's not something that's going to kick off immediately because you've just had an election. And so while this election, Tamil Nadu was the focus, maybe next could be Keralam. 2031 is what I'm talking about. But what were the similarities that I was referring to? Why is Vijay eyeing Keralam? He has a cult fan base in the state. Huge, huge star there too. His superstardom wasn't limited to Tamil Nadu. It was very much in Keralam as well. So he will look to exploit that as he has in Tamil Nadu. But besides that, there are several similarities as well. What we're already seeing is that there is a fan association that's available for Vijay to exploit and therefore expand that into a TVK base, which is what's happening, which is what's happened in Palakkad, in Wayanad, in Thrissur as well. He can also go ahead and build on the momentum, the victory in Tamil Nadu, kind of show his performance as the chief minister, as an example to the people of Keralam, for which, of course, he needs to ensure he delivers a good report card. Has 5 years now to strengthen his support base. So he doesn't need to immediately ensure action like in Tamil Nadu where he had 2 years. He has 5 years here to slowly ramp things up in Keralam. Aims to also build cadre before the next election, and that will mean expanding how, going ahead and reaching out to people, having those fan associations convert into party units, booth level workers, etc., like he did in Tamil Nadu. As we get you a sense, really, of the similarities, like I said, there's also that vacuum. If it was the DMK and AIADMK that dominated the political scenario in Tamil Nadu, in Keralam, is the UDF and the LDF. So that similarity also is something that Vijay will be looking at. Let me bring in our reporters. Pramod Madhav is joining me live from Chennai. We've got Shibimol joining us from Thiruvananthapuram. There's a whole lot of buzz. And Pramod, I'll begin with you. It can't be a coincidence, can it, that you've got in 48 hours the TVK working overtime in Keralam to kind of expand their base. And at the same time, Chief Minister Vijay saying he's not going to attend that particular event. Of course, several official reasons have been cited, which very much holds. But is there also a reasoning here that Vijay simply didn't want to be on that stage because he could be eyeing Keralam next?
4: Well, Akshita, there are like multiple undercurrents over there, and I'm pretty sure TVK is not going to be happy with the way we are bringing this narrative, because yes, there are quite a lot of possibilities, because understand that the same way which CM Vijay is as famous in the state of Tamil Nadu, he's as that equally famous in Kerala as well. There are absolutely mad fans over there, crazy about him, and yes, just like you mentioned, the kind of like initiative to go ahead and convert their fan base into a party caretakership also has started over there. But the state of Tamil Nadu and the state of Kerala both have different dynamics, both have different geography, politics, and a lot of things as well. However, which CM Vijay was able to turn to be a winner in the state of Tamil Nadu against her, like, even though he carries the Dravidian politics itself, he turned out to be the winner against two major Dravidian parties over here. But in the state of Kerala, he's much, much closer to UDF over there, because Congress wants to be very close to Vijay. I iterate, Congress wants to be very close to Vijay, and that also is reflecting over there. But the reasons that was given to us for Vijay not participating in this event is that the open reason was administrative issues over here, the political issues that he needs to take care of in the state of Tamil Nadu. And the third one is about the security that could have turned out to be a huge havoc or nightmare over there had yep. Vijay gone over there. So those things were the direct kind of like, you know, reasons that were given. But also a political reason was also given that it could actually, you know, kind of irritate certain major parties in the state, in the country. And Vijay, at present, the chief minister, did not want any of that kind
3: no,
4: of...
3: No, what are you talking about, you know, Pramod? Which parties? What messaging?
4: I would simply say perhaps, you know, Shibi would give more clarity to this particular question.
3: Okay, he's throwing the ball in your court. Shibi, he's putting it on you to explain that further to us. So go ahead. Please describe to me what he means when he says some political parties may be upset.
5: Well, I am not able to understand what he's trying to say. Maybe that, you know, Vijay's government was formed with the support of not just Congress, but also the left MLAs also there. Both CPM and CPI extended support, though not part of the government. So, you know, there was a meme that said that, you know, Vijay cannot choose LDF and UDF. The moment one of them decides to back off from extending their support, his government will fall. So I think that's what Pramod is trying to say. He can't choose sides when it comes to Kerala. He needs both CPI and Congress to run his government in Tamil Nadu.
3: But Shibi, give us a sense of what's happening right now. Is the TVK, I don't know if their name will remain TVK in Kerala, because that's a Tamaraga Vetri Karagam, but is the TVK actually actively looking at ramping up support in the state? What's happening?
5: We've seen in some areas, especially in areas like Thiruvananthapuram, Palakkad, Thrissur, these are areas where he has very huge fan following. So there we have seen his fans association slowly starting, you know, getting active on ground, trying to, you know, woo people, saying that, you know, become a part of it. And the magic that Vijay created in Tamil Nadu with TVK has definitely caught the attention of people in Kerala, especially his fans. That is true. But, you know, when you look at a larger picture, I'm not underestimating TVK's presence in Kerala, but, you know, Keralites treat film stars mostly as film stars, politics as a very different game. So that way, I don't know, because in Tamil Nadu, we have a history of MGR and Jayalalitha and all of those legendary people. But in Kerala, that's not the case. Our political legends have always been actively, has been associated with politics itself. We've not seen film stars becoming very successful in politics. Many of them have lost elections also. We will not see a Mohanlal or Mammootty venturing into politics in Kerala at all, because that's not the kind of politics that exists in Kerala. Like I said, after Mohanlal or along with Mohanlal, if there's an actor that is loved so much, that has huge fan following, a crazy fan following, I'm not excluding Mammootty in this case, but I'm saying a crazy fan following, that's always Vijay. It's always been Mohanlal, Vijay, and also Allu Arjun enjoyed a huge popularity in Kerala. But I still doubt how much can they convert it into votes, because Vijay fans, hardcore Vijay fans will also be part of a Congress or a BJP or a CPM also. True. In Kerala. They might be members, they might be people with membership in these parties also. So,
3: no, and you're right, you know, Tamil Nadu and Kerala, completely different ballgame, and I think in the course of our coverage, we've constantly highlighted how polar opposites they are when it comes to politics and really their choices in political leaders as well. You've had multiple instances of actors, superstars turning into successful politicians in Tamil Nadu. In Kerala, I can maybe name two or three, and none of them were superstars. They were just actors who continued also into politics. But thank you very much, Shibi and Pramod, for joining us with those details. Interesting times coming up ahead in Keralam as well. Let me open this up. Joining us on this broadcast, we've got political analyst Sumansi Raman, as well as Anand Kochikudi, journalist and columnist. Anand, I'd like to begin with you. What do you make of all of these suggestions that the TVK could be looking at Keralam next, could be eyeing Keralam next? Is there actually a possibility that Vijay, if 5 years from now chooses to contest at a Keralam, he could have a similar impact?
6: Well, I don't think so. The thing is, for a political party, it needs a face. And Vijay can't be the chief minister of Kerala as well as Tamil Nadu unless... something very drastic happens. I mean, it can't be there can't be a union of Tamil Nadu and Kerala as Dravid and Nadu, as some crazy people keep saying. But Vijay, in his experiment to build the party across the country or maybe across South India, he might be venturing into states like Andhra Pradesh, Kerala, and Karnataka, where he has a fan following, so that he can at least be an ally of the Congress or the UDF or the LDF. Whichever party is in power in Karnataka and in Telangana, the Congress is in power. So is now the Congress in Kerala. So the Congress being a smaller ally of the TVK in Tamil Nadu, he can do that in Kerala by being a smaller ally of Congress. See, there's this example of the 2020 party, which was allied to the BJP. They got 20 seats. The problem was that they first approached, Sabu Jacob first approached Shashi Tharoor to be their face. They even held talks with Shashi Tharoor. I don't know how many of you know, Rajdeep certainly knows. So Shashi Tharoor eventually turned on after patching up with the high command and Rahul Gandhi. And so they did not have a face in Kerala. So if they don't have a face, Vijay can't be, it's just like Narendra Modi can't be the chief minister of West Bengal or any other state which goes to polls. He is the prime minister of India. So Vijay, if he is the chief minister of Tamil Nadu.
3: No, I get that. The question, however, and Sumansi Raman, I'd like to bring you in on this, is whether Vijay will be limited to a Tamil Nadu, or do you see him being very politically ambitious in the coming years and look to expand? And if he looks to expand, is Keralam the obvious choice then?
7: Okay, Akshita, first of all, it cannot be TVK, it has to be KVK.
3: Yeah, I don't know what it'll be called. Yeah. MVK maybe, yeah. I don't know.
7: Okay, so whatever. So first, they need a name change. Second, I don't think Keralites are as starstruck as people in Tamil Nadu. I know that they really, really adore their stars like Mohanlal or Mammootty and so on. But, that does not necessarily translate into supporting them in politics. And which is why the two biggest superstars of Malayalam cinema have not ventured directly into politics for that reason. Perhaps they know they see the writing on the wall. So I'm not too sure. Having said that, he has a large fan following in Kerala, particularly in border areas like Palakkad and of course Trivandrum in the south and so on. So how is he going to use this going forward? See, now Kerala's got a new government, it's got a new chief minister, a lot of hopes and expectations are there. How is the new chief minister going to perform? And also, will the left continue to, decline as it has across the country, or will they be able to mount a challenge?
3: Yeah.
7: We don't know. The left could, at some stage become an AIADMK equivalent of Kerala.
3: But that's exactly my point. There are similarities here. There are similarities to the Tamil Nadu story and the Keralam story, Anand, going forward. What Mr. Sumansi Raman has highlighted here about the AIADMK and the left, about the UDF coming and storming to power right now, or the fact that there are two parties that have ruled the roost in politics, DMK, AIADMK in Tamil Nadu, UDF, LDF in Keralam. All of that seems ripe and a situation where you can throw in a new face, throw in a new player. Sure, superstars haven't really played around in Keralam politics, but maybe that's why we don't know, because Keralam has never had that kind of an experience.
6: See, again, the point comes back to who will become the face. I mean, Vijay can't be the face and also govern the state. So,
3: let me give you a scenario here. For the BJP, for example, it is on Prime Minister Modi's faces on the ticket. And then they go ahead and nominate someone else to be the chief minister. It could be a similar scenario then, Anand, where Vijay is on the ticket, but then ultimately it is someone else from the TVK, KVK, MVK, whatever it'll be called, who will be the face then after.
6: Exactly. So they have to get somebody who is rooted in Kerala, somebody who has a fan following in Kerala as their Kerala face. So it's just like Arvind Kejriwal cannot be, be in power in Punjab. So in Kerala, they'll need somebody like a Shashi Tharoor, somebody who can gather a lot of people in the state, and then the added weight of Vijay. Heraldic, carrying the party. So it has to be a combined thing. You know, they have to have a Kerala leader, Kerala organization. Now, the districts that you took name of Thiruvananthapuram, Palakkad, they all have sizable Tamil populations. So it may not be a pan-Kerala thing. Vijay's popularity in Kerala, of course, is there. It, among the youth, he has a huge fan following. I remember the 2018 film Sarkar, which has some similarities with how TVK1 came to power in Tamil Nadu this time. So that had a huge, it ran for many days and it had many fan shows in 2018, Sarkar. And people are still talking about Sarkar. But I don't see that kind of Aam Aadmi Party or that, you know, any comparison would be difficult with TVK forming a similar, having a similar
3: but
6: kind
3: here's,
6: of
3: here's
6: thing
3: the difference.
6: In Kerala.
3: Mr. Sumansi Raman, if in Tamil Nadu, he had about 2 years to bring forth his party, to set up base, do all of that. Here in Kerala, if he chooses to do this and slow and steady, he has 5 years. He has 5 years to set up, decide a narrative, create the kind of positioning and the ground presence that he needs. Kerala, yes, ultimately, if he enters, will be much more challenging than a Tamil Nadu for him.
7: But Akshita, you've also got to realize that he's got to deliver in Tamil Nadu first.
3: Agreed, yeah.
7: If he doesn't do well in Tamil Nadu over the next 2-3 years, then this is a non-starter. So obviously, there are big assumptions being made. And the biggest assumption of them all is that he will provide a good governance in Tamil Nadu. And we, at this point of time, we don't know that at all. So I think that we are jumping the gun. Yes, potentially, there is popularity there. And whether that popularity could be used for political purposes is something that is completely up in the air. And the least that we should do is give the Vijay government or the TVK government in Tamil Nadu at least a year and a half to 2 years before we can even take a call on whether there are prospects in Kerala or whether the prospects in Tamil Nadu could dim out. So that itself is something we don't know.
3: I would have said 6 months. I'd have said give him 6 months to prove himself, not really 1.5 years. But sure, Mr. Sumansi Raman and Anand, thank you very much for your time for joining us here on India Today. We'll wait and see. Look, it's just kicked off. You've got a new government in Kerala with V.D. Satheesan in charge. But the fact that Vijay wasn't there, there are a number of factors. There's no doubt about it. One of them being that it would have led to huge crowd surges, to huge issues. And by those issues, I'm also referring to the fact that you would have had huge fans gathering there, and so the spotlight taken away from V.D. Satheesan. Nobody's discounting any of that. But having said that, the fact that you're seeing TVK slowly building its presence in Kerala has led to all of these questions. Superstars in politics, new in Kerala, not so new in Tamil Nadu, or for that matter, in Telugu politics as well. And over the weekend, there are three superstars who've spoken out on Vijay. Kamal Haasan, Rajnikanth and Pawan Kalyan. Three superstars who all attempted to do what a Vijay did, didn't manage to. Not in that kind of scale. At least if you look at Pawan Kalyan, yes, he tasted electoral success. But was it in the manner that Vijay did? Not really. Kamal Haasan, of course, is a Rajya Sabha MP, tried very hard to do what Vijay did, didn't manage to, met him over the weekend. Rajnikanth, unfortunately, had to clear the air about Vijay becoming the chief minister and why he didn't come, and saying, I'm not jealous of Vijay because I'm not in politics. But here's the tale of three superstars who tried but didn't manage to be Vijay.
8: When superstars enter politics, fan frenzy often turns into a massive challenge for the administration. Stardom brings crowds, emotion and unmatched public energy. But among those megastars who considered stepping into politics, only one managed to rise all the way to the chief minister's chair. The man is C. Joseph Vijay.
9: C. Joseph Vijay enum naan.
8: C.
0: So what separated Vijay from the rest? What did the others miss? When we compared Thalaivar and Thalapathy, the biggest difference was clarity and commitment. Rajnikant delayed his political plunge for years and eventually backed out ahead of the Tamil Nadu elections in 2021. Vijay, on the other hand, launched his political party early and began groundwork well before the polls. While Rajni's political ideology often remained unclear, Vijay directly positioned himself against both DMK and AIADMK. Rumours of rivalry between the two superstars frequently surfaced, but Rajnikant himself dismissed all such speculations.
9: கமல்ஹாசன் ஏதாவது முதலமைச்சர் தான் என்ன பொறாமை வந்திருக்குமோ என்னமோ தெரியாது. எனக்கும் விஜய்க்கு வந்து ஒரு ஜெனரேஷன் கேப், கிட்டத்தட்ட 25 இயர்ஸ் டிஃப்ரென்ஸ். நான் முதலையே சொல்லியிருக்கேன், நான் வந்து 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
2: What others hesitated to do, Vijay did with confidence and conviction. He came, he saw, and he conquered. With Simran Sarawa, Bureau Report, India Today.
4: So over 7 days now in office, what has Chief Minister Vijay been up to? Well, with his ministers, his cabinet now being assigned portfolios, we got images today of him welcoming Sengotian as well as his other close aide, Bussi Anand. Remember, Sengotian has been given the crucial finance portfolio, a nod to his seniority, and for Bussi Anand, who is the MLA of Tinagar, the rural development portfolio. And so Chief Minister Vijay was seen personally welcoming them into their offices. And let's get you more breaking news coming in. Tamil Nadu Chief Minister Vijay has now announced the renovation of Amma canteens in Tamil Nadu. An initiative, of course, that was launched by Jay Jay Lalita. Amma canteens provides food at subsidized rates in Tamil Nadu. But there have been complaints that the canteens no longer provide the same kind of quality that they used to. And that's why Chief Minister Vijay, in this 1 week, one of the announcements he's made now is that over 600 canteens will be renovated, will be refurbished to once again provide the quality food that it was known for during Jayalalitha's rule. But here's what's interesting. You know, at a time when in most states you will see a lot of politics over this, you see these canteens being renamed. Chief Minister Vijay has chosen to continue let it run as Amma canteens, much like, of course, what the DMK also had done. And this time around, he's focusing on changing it up, on refurbishing it. Over 600 canteens will get changes. Moving on to Andhra Pradesh, where Chief Minister Chandrababu Naidu says rising incomes are pushing many couples towards having just one child. So in response, what has this government done? They've announced incentives. A whopping 30,000 for the birth of a third child in a family, 40,000 rupees for the fourth child. And this has divided India. I'll talk about the debate in just a bit. But first, listen in to what the Andhra Chief Minister said.
5: నేను ఇంకొక నిర్ణయం కూడా చేసుకుని నెలలో వస్తున్నా మీ దగ్గరికి. మూడో చైల్డ్ కి 30,000 రూపాయలు పుట్టిన వెంటనే ఇస్తాం, నాలుగో చైల్డ్ కి 40,000 రూపాయలు ఇస్తాం.
4: Not the first time really that Chief Minister Naidu has advocated for larger families. But there's a reason that he's now taking it a step further, talking about incentives now. The world is in turmoil, the economy is a mess everywhere, and so families are hesitating to become bigger. Globally, inflation continues to remain elevated. In India too, inflation is currently around 3.48%. The Indian rupee has hit a fresh record low of 96.34 against the US dollar, under pressure, of course, from various factors. Despite RBI intervention near the 96.20 level, the rupee remained weak amid sustained market pressure. So Naidu connects the two, that inflation is forcing families to rethink financial planning and therefore smaller families. But another major factor is demography change. The world is witnessing a steady decline in young population. Estimates suggest that by 2047, nearly 23% of India's population could be about 60 years of age. And so India's fertility rate has also fallen sharply over time. From 6.2 births per woman in 1950, it dropped to 5.6 in 1970. and has declined rapidly.

increase since the 2000s. So what you see right now is data as of 2024. It's at 1.9 births per woman. The disparity is also evident across states. Sikkim records the lowest fertility rate at 1.1. Bihar, highest at 3.0. You'll also see a distinction between the north and south. Andhra Pradesh, since the chief minister has been focusing on changes there, the fertility rate stands at 1.7. So it ranks fifth in the list of lowest fertility rate. But beyond fertility rates also lies another political concern: delimitation. Southern states fear reduced representation in parliament. For instance, Tamil Nadu's Lok Sabha seats could drop from 39 to 31, a loss of 8 seats if you go by population. Kerala may fall from 20 to 12. Andhra Pradesh, Telangana combined could see a reduction. Karnataka too may see a marginal dip. Northern states are expected to gain significantly. But let's talk about what the centre has said in response to these numbers. The centre has countered these concerns. And remember, this is what states' oppositions have said. But if you look at what the centre has said, they've said that we expand the Lok Sabha to 816 seats. And so under this model, southern state seats would rise from 129 to 195. And so therefore, that 24% representation will stay. Andhra Pradesh, therefore, will be at about 38. But in a country that's already overpopulated. And here's the flip. We're talking of delimitation, we talk of fertility rates, yes. But in a country that is very much overpopulated, especially when you compare to other countries around the world, in a country where women already are treated as baby-making machines, especially in rural pockets, could Naidu's move backfire? Or is this the need of the hour? We leave it to you to decide. I'm slipping into a short break here on Super 6. We'll be right back.

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0: Welcome back. The Indian Premier League is coming to its final stage of this edition, but unlike all of the 18 editions in the past, the absence of MS Dhoni on the cricket field has been a striking anomaly. Dhoni, who's been struggling with injuries over the last couple of years, is yet to play a match this season. But cricket fans remember that Dhoni's always wanted to finish his IPL career at the Chepauk. Today happens to be the last home game for CSK this year. And so the buzz yet again is about the five-time winning IPL captain.
1: I've always planned my cricket. You know, my last game that I played was in Ranchi. The ODI version, the last home game, was at my hometown in Ranchi. So hopefully my last T20, you know, it will be in Chennai. Whether it's next year or in 5 years' time, we don't really know.
0: So we're going to know in just about an hour from now whether MS Dhoni will be playing or not. But from Talapathy to Thala in Tamil Nadu, from the Indian Political League to the Indian Premier League, I've got Nikhil Das with me for those updates. Nikhil, are we going to see Thala in action today?
2: Well, you know, the signs are there, I must tell you, because for the very first time this season, he sat on the team bus and he's gone to the stadium. That's not happened for this entire duration of this season. The other thing, he practiced on the eve of the game. Though he's been practicing for a few games in the past as well, yet on match day he hasn't played. I know you just told the viewers that he did announce that his final game will be in Chepauk. Yeah. This is CSK's last game this season at Chepauk. So whether he'll come to play, I think the sign was there that he's travelled in the bus. But, and there's a big but, and I'll give some reason as to why he's not been playing this season. It's not that he's not recovered from his injury. He had an injury, a calf injury to begin with, but then we are told he's recovered. But then he said the team was winning and I don't want to be just joining that 11 just for the sake of one man coming in and spoiling the team combination. Having said that, I think Chennai has lost the last game. I think there is a slot. They get a young boy with the name of Prashant Veer who hasn't getting too many chances to bat or bowl. And if Prashant is replaced by MS, I don't think it changes the team combination that much. So for the Chennai faithful, I would like MS to come in. Maybe if I could send him a message, I'd like to tell him that you're not spoiling the team combination. Yeah. Just come in, yeah.
0: No, I think we need to see some Thala action right now in Chepauk. Do you think there's that possibility of him saying, okay, symbolically, because I've sent out that message, I know this was way back in 2021,
2: yes,
0: but I think there is a certain amount of emotion also for him in playing in Chennai, playing in Chepauk. So do you think that could play a factor here in pushing him out to the field?
2: I thought, but then I get to hear from people involved or around the franchise that why are you just looking at this season? If he said he'll play for Chennai one last time at the Chepauk, there's always 2027. So what they're saying is that he's not ruling himself out as this is his last season.
0: Okay.
2: And if he thinks that, you know, the team's got some momentum, I'll sit out. 2027, yet another season. 45-year-old MS Dhoni would still probably be walking onto the field. But, you know, seriously, I think he could have played this season at least one game. I don't think he spoils the combination. So from the signs, one good sign is he's travelled there. But then speaking to a lot of people around the team, it seems unlikely that he
0: so
2: steps
0: unlikely
2: onto the field. Unless, you know, as I said, 2027, Vijay, the new chief minister, is his good friend. They've often been pictured together. I know he's a CSK fan. Maybe off-time season, he goes and meets him sometime. Maybe he tells him, play one final time.
0: You know, never say never with politics. Never say never with Dhoni as well, or cricket.
2: Correct. Correct.
0: So we'll see.
2: Yep.
0: Thanks very much, Nikhil, for joining us. It's going to be a watch to match to watch out for. But at the same time, I think the spotlight will be firmly on MS Dhoni, whether he takes to the field or he chooses to stay out of this one, in which case it's over to the next IPL as far as MS Dhoni is concerned. And as I wrap up this edition of Super 6, I'm leaving you with footage from the IPL. You know, we've been constantly drawing these comparisons between the Indian Political League and the Indian Premier League. Guess what? Those lines are blurred right now. At an RCB game, you had Venkatesh Iyer celebrating his half-century how? By mimicking Vijay's iconic pose from Mersal. Enjoy this.
3: What an innings from ball one. All out of the middle. Just got so much power. Teammates appreciate the work. All out of the middle. Just got so much power. Teammates. teammates appreciate the work. Not done yet either. Brilliant.

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5: 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करेंगे

Kalapati Vijay. The name is enough. From being a superstar to Chief Minister of Tamil Nadu, Vijay has come a long way. One thing in his spectacular journey has remained unchanged: the selfie culture. From the name Ready Selfie during the Master Movie trailer event, which went viral, or his selfie at the oath-taking ceremony. It has always been lights, camera, action for Talapati. Since stepping into politics, he has consistently been seen engaging with fans through photographs and selfies at public events. Wherever Vijay goes, he is always ready to say cheese. With Simran Sarwar, Bureau Report, India Today.

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0: 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More country roads. 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
6: And cemented his position as chief minister with a clear majority.
7: திரு சி ஜோசப் விஜய் அவர்களை முதலமைச்சராக கொண்ட அமைச்சரவை மீது இப்பேரவை தனது நம்பிக்கையை தெரிவிக்கிறது என்னும் தீர்மானத்தை முழிகிறேன்.
6: The assembly session began with Vijay proposing the trust motion, with allies extending their support to the Vijay government one by one. Then came the AIA-DMK split and boost to Vijay in the number game, as reported by India Today. The AIADMK rebel group led by SP Velumani announced support to the Vijay government, ignoring the whip issued by the party. Edappadi K. Palanisamy, who is facing off with rebels in his party, claimed that ministerial berths have been offered to break his party. Allegations of horse trading also echoed in the assembly, with the leader of the opposition, Udayanidhi Stalin, too, levelling serious charges, and the chief minister hitting back. With 144 MLAs in his kitty, including 25 AIADMK rebels, Vijay now stands much stronger since falling short of majority. With Pramod Madhav and Anuga Keshav in Chennai, Bureau Report, India Today.

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Where are you?

0: Satishan's era begins in Kerala. Congress's mega show of strength. Kerala's new power center takes shape. Who holds real power in new cabinet? Will Venugopal Cam score big in cabinet berths? Satishan's biggest test begins now.
1: Very good evening, viewers. You're watching To The Point. I'm Preeti Chaudhary. We come to you from the Kerala State Legislative Assembly. We have a newly minted chief minister in Kerala who took over in Thiruvananthapuram, not just alone V.D. Satishan, with 20 other cabinet ministers. Well, of course, the sheer fact that most of the cabinet ministers came from the camp of K.C. Venugopal. He might not have had his way on being chief minister, but he surely got his men in the cabinet. We're going to break it all down. But first up, allow me to take you through the headlines.

Humes demands justice for Tweesha. Hunt on to nab missing husband. MP police announces reward of Rs 10,000. Tweesha's parents allege belt used to hang, not given to doctors. Another dowry death reported due to harassment. 24-year-old woman jumps off from a roof in Greater Noida. Teen alleged Deepika was harassed, physically assaulted for dowry. Cops arrest accused husband and father-in-law. V.D. Satheeshan takes oath as Keralam Chief Minister in Thiruvananthapuram. 20 other MLAs also sworn in as cabinet ministers. Congress bigwigs attend oath ceremony. Rahul Priyanka shares stage with BDS, Kharge, Sidhu, DKS and Revanth also attend. CBI gets custody of another accused, Shivraj. Video of leaked paper was found in his phone. CBI claims some NTA officials had links with accused Shivraj. Parliament panel on education summons NTA chairman on May 21st. India Today accesses first images of India's bullet train scheduled to run between Ahmedabad and Mumbai. The project is scheduled for launch on August 15, 2027. Prime Minister Modi holds bilateral talks with Norway Prime Minister. Trade, tech and fight against terror discussed in the meeting. Prime Minister Modi once again bats for peace in West Asia during his meet with the Norwegian.

0: Well, it's a rare day, but Congress really did have a good day at the office. They sworn in their chief minister in Kerala, V.D. Satheesan. Well, in terms of optics, show of strength by the Congress. They wanted to keep it focused just as a Congress event. They did so, along with, of course, the UDF allies. And like I said, show of strength with all the Congress chief ministers. They aren't too many, but the few that they are were in attendance today at the oath-taking ceremony of V.D. Satheesan. There was a money shot, if one would say, and that was V.D. Satheesan, K.C. Venugopal, Ramesh Chennithala, all three of them contenders to be chief minister, but now V.D. Satheesan clearly has won that race, standing beside Rahul Gandhi, Priyanka Gandhi and Mallikarjun Kharge, raising their hands together, all smiles. So all that in the past is a matter of the past. Ramesh Chennithala just posted and says, I'm a true congressman. Well, he just posted on social media. K.C. Venugopal, all smiles. Well, this is how the day went.
1: Hands locked, hands raised. Loud cheers from the crowd.
2: What a city.
1: Keralam swearing-in ceremony quickly turning into a Congress show of strength. Rahul Gandhi, Priyanka Gandhi, Mallikarjun Kharge, K.C. Venugopal and Ramesh Chennithala sharing the stage with Keralam's new Chief Minister, V.D. Satheesan. The visuals reminding many of Karnataka 2023 when Congress leaders raise hands together after Siddaramaiah's swearing in. This time the stage was Keralam. V.D. Satheesan officially taking charge as the state's 13th chief minister along with the 20-member cabinet. Congress calling it a generational shift. 14 first-time ministers, several young faces. But one visual stood out beyond party lines. Outgoing Chief Minister Pinaray Vijayan and BJP State President Rajiv Chandrasekhar also present on stage. And within hours of taking charge, the Satheesan government moved to deliver on promises.
3: The free journey of women in the KSRTC buses. It will be implemented from June 15th onwards. We are going to constitute a new department for the old age people. We have decided to increase 3,000 rupees per month to all the ASHA workers as honorarium.
1: But behind the celebrations, intense power balancing. Satheesan is likely to keep finance and ports. Ramesh Chennithala may get home. Sunny Joseph expected to handle revenue. But the bigger story is the cabinet arithmetic. K.C. Venugopal may have lost the chief minister race, but his imprint on the cabinet is hard to miss. 7 of the 12 Congress ministers are believed to be his loyalists. Then comes the IUML factor. The IUML, with 22 MLAs, has secured 5 cabinet berths, and it was their support that tilted the scales in favour of V.D. Satheesan. The BJP has accused the Congress of minority appeasement and called Satheesan an IUML-backed chief minister. The Congress, however, says the formula follows the Oman Chandy model of coalition accommodation. For now, the optics are strong. But beyond the celebration visuals, V.D. Satheesan faces his biggest challenge yet. Despite being a senior Congress leader, he has never served as a minister before. And now, the focus shifts from politics to governance. Bureau Report, India Today.
0: All right, I want to cut across to former Union Minister, senior BJP leader, Mr. KJ Alphonse. Thank you, sir, for joining us this evening. One quick question. I'm sure you wish the new Chief Minister well in his tenure. He's decided to keep finance and ports with him. And, well, he's on the clock from now.
2: Well, congratulations to the new Chief Minister. In fact, as soon as he was elected, I had posted on my social media that I wish wishing him all the very best. Well, people have elected the UDF and they have selected the Chief Minister. So now he now becomes Kerala's Chief Minister, everybody's Chief Minister, including my party's. So that is why you would have seen the BJP State President Rajiv Chandrasekhar be present. I think the former Chief Minister, Mr. Pinarayi Vijayan, also was present. I think it's a very good spirit that when people elect somebody, we accept that. And I would like, of course, everybody in this country to follow that same principle, that since people have elected Narendra Modi ji as the Prime Minister of India, that he is considered India's Prime Minister, not some parties. So we follow this fundamental spirit. Once he's elected, he's our Chief Minister. I wish him all the very best, but there are a lot, whole of issues which he needs to face. Kerala is completely broke. They have no money. And of course, with the Gulf War and also the Trump tariff, we are in pretty deep trouble in terms of foreign remittances coming, because last year, out of 138 billion of foreign remittance, 19.7% was from Kerala, almost one-fifth was from Kerala. Now with this Gulf War on, it's going to be a little difficult. We have no employment at all in Kerala. All our young people are leaving Kerala. Education is in a mess. Health is not in such a good shape. We have no industry. So Sadishan would have a whole lot of stuff in his plate which he needs to sort out.
0: Mr. Alphonse, that's right. He has his task cut out. But there has been this one criticism which is coming in from your party, not just today, but over the course of the last couple of weeks. It's been also raised by Mr. Rajiv Chandrasekhar, who's this time in the assembly as well, in one of the three MLAs that have come from the BJP. And that criticism is, Mr. Alphonse, where the BJP says that A, Mr. Sathishan is an IUML representative, which is quite not true, or the fact that this was Muslim appeasement, minority appeasement, and not minority outreach of giving five cabinet berths to the IUML. Now, would you reckon that's quite a false comparison, because this is pretty much the formula of Uman Chandi, where the Congress had followed earlier?
2: Well, there's always been a problem whenever the UDF came into power. The predominant power has always been the Muslim League. Now, if you take the portfolio of Muslim League, it's always been fixed. Industry, IT, education, everything that is important where there is money. I think the bulk of the budget allocation will go to the portfolios, departments which are managed by the IUML. So basically, the UDF government basically means IUML government in substance, because whoever controls the money, I mean, they are going to control the government. They have such a strong grip. So Uman Chandi government was really possibly not an ideal government, though Mr. Uman Chandi was a very popular leader. He did a lot of good things. But the whole problem is the IUML really has a very strong stranglehold on the UDF. And it's their agenda which happens most of the time.
0: Okay. All right, Mr. Alphonse, thank you for taking the time out and joining us. Appreciate it. I want to quickly cut across to our other guest joining me. My colleague Shibi Mol is with us. She's joining us from one of the newly minted cabinet ministers, Mr. Murali Dharan, son of the former chief minister of Kerala. I also have with me Mr. K.A. Shaji, a senior journalist right outside the assembly. We're also joined, I believe, by Mr. Randall K. Anthony, national secretary, national spokesperson, BJP, as well as Henry Austin, spokesperson, Congress, and Mr. K.J. Jacob, executive editor, Deccan Chronicle. He's also joining us from Kochi. Mr. Shaji, you have now a scenario where the chief minister has taken oath and he's got his task cut out. He's got finance, he's got ports to very important portfolios where Kerala is concerned. But in midst of the 20 cabinet ministers, most of them, you know, if there are camps that we talk of, come from the KC Venugopal camp. Do you think there will be factionalism? Because Kerala has been one state that we have seen over the years, every time there has been the Congress, there have been always two factions.
4: So factionalism is a long time reality in the case of Congress in Kerala, and it existed for so long. And going into the history, there were intense factional fights within the Congress. Now its level has reduced. It is a clear fact that the majority of the ministers are belonging to the Venugopal side. But at the same time, we can say, though they are still owing allegiance to Venugopal, Satheesan can manage things because he is a good team leader. And his efforts in maintaining the rapport between different groups, it was very much evident during the election process. During the campaigning time, the Congress in Kerala, they fought it single-handedly. There was an unforeseen kind of unity among the party members. And that time he said, he used the coin, the term, the United UDF, Team UDF. And still, I believe, as the leader of the cabinet, as the leader of the UDF, he can ensure the cabinet working together as a team. And they can bring out the real results. Because of everything, already small things are visible. Like, for example, today's cabinet meeting. Some of the key messages the meeting given to the people of Kerala, remarkable one among them is the case of the ASHA workers in Kerala. They were demanding a minor increase in their honorarium. The previous government refused to give it. The civil society wanted it. And at that time, Satheesan given an assurance to them. If the UDF is voted to power, at the first cabinet meeting, we will decide to increase your honorarium. It may be a small amount, but the gesture of the tokenism, it has lot of importance. The government increased the honorarium 3,000 rupees and right. said it is the beginning and it will continue and there would be a fair kind of increment in the coming days.
0: All right, so you're saying he'll be able to manage. That's what you're saying. Mr. Jacob, you want to come in and weigh in on that? We'll also cut across to Shibi Mool and just 2 minutes time for our spokesperson's patience and go to them as well. But Mr. Jacob, you have now V.D. Satheesan taking oath. He has his task cut out. There's a fair bit because Kerala, fiscal position not too good. He has plans. He has ideas. He's got two powerful portfolios. Yet, you know, if one goes back where Kerala is concerned, in Congress, there has always been factionalism. Who can forget the time of Mr. Antony and Mr. Karunakaram where there were two clear factions? Do you think this will happen or... You know, now he has his cabinet, people will need to follow the queue of V.D. Satheesan.
5: I think the factionalism cannot be a big problem that he is going to face. It's highly unlikely because as a team leader, he should be able to manage the teams and the party within its limits. But the problem is that, as Shaji pointed out, it will be the tokenism all along. That's what I presume. Because the promises that he has given out is going to be too huge. Unlike a minor increase in the honorarium of the ASHA workers. You know, they were actually demanding 21,000 rupees as payment. Actually, they are part of the central government scheme. The LDF government had, in several steps, they raised it from 1,000 rupees to 9,000 rupees. And now he has added 3,000 rupees. The demand was that they should be given 21,000 rupees. Satheesan's offer was that your demand will be considered the first meeting of the cabinet. But he has offered 3,000. That's a good gesture, but it's tokenism. This is what my real fear is. He will have to do with the tokenism because the promises that he has made out are too humongous. To meet them all, it will take all the efforts of his government, all the efforts, support even from the union government. That alone can help him meet the demands. Otherwise, they can end up with tokenism. The party, I don't think the party is going to, or factionalism is going to pose a major problem for him, but his own promises are going to weigh him down in the future.
0: Mm-hmm. Well, Rahul Gandhi has taken a 5-point guarantee and he will need to deliver on that 5-point guarantee. I'll get the both of you for a quick comment again, but I want to bring in my colleague Shibi Mool. Who's been tracking developments through the course of the morning. Shibi, a newly minted cabinet, meetings after meetings is what we are hearing. V.D. Satheesan wants to dive right in. What are you picking up? You had Ramesh Chennithala, who, after all the placation, has now come out, taken oath as Home Minister, and just 3 hours ago posted a picture of him and Rahul Gandhi saying, "I am but a true congressman."
6: Well, exactly. That's the message that Ramesh Shintala is sending out to the party workers and the public of Kerala that, you know, I am a congressman. He was very unsatisfied with the fact that he was not given the chief ministerial post, despite being a senior to V.D. Satheesh and K.C. Venugopal. They both grew under his leadership. So the disappointment was very evident that he initially refused to be a part of the cabinet. But we did feel like it could also be a pressure tactic to be included in the ministry as the home minister. So now he's very likely he's getting the home department, home and intelligence. Is what we are learning. On stage also, we saw a very sweet gesture between Rahul Gandhi and Ramesh Shintala. When he went on to Rahul Gandhi, it almost felt like Rahul Gandhi thanking him for, you know, staying within the Congress and staying within the cabinet. Of course, there's no doubt he will leave Congress or something like that. But he showed up there, took oath as a minister and decided to be a part of the ministry and work with V.D. Satheesh or work under V.D. Satheesh, whatever Shiri, it can be called. So that gesture was clearly Rahul appreciated Gandhi by Rahul Gandhi on stage.
7: V.D. Satheesh after taking oath. A lot of, you know, which was unusual. We don't quite see it. You know, we saw it during Vijay's oath taking when he hugged his cabinet. And we saw it today. You don't really, you know, usually there's protocol. There's a bit of formality. But we did see a lot of bonhomie on stage today.
6: Well, absolutely. It almost felt like he was relieved that, you know, finally we have the cabinet sworn in after so many days of confusion and chaos. We saw very, you know, chaotic scenes breaking out in Kerala. All the same Congress workers coming out on street and protesting against their own leadership. Posters coming up in Wayanad against Rahul Gandhi and Priyanka Gandhi. These are scenes we never expected to see. We knew there would be a fight, there would be a factionalism that would break out between these three groups. But it went beyond what we anticipated with them tearing off the posters of their own leaders. So it took the Congress High Command a lot of time to finally decide on V.D. Satheesh, despite K.C. Venugopal having the you know, support of MLAs, the backing of MLAs. So he had a tough task convincing both Ramesh Shintala and K.C. Venugopal to step back and let's go with the people's verdict or people's sentiment there or the party workers' sentiment that was clearly in favour of V.D. Satheesh.
7: You know, before I go into my, you know, to our spokespersons, I want to quickly get all of you for a quick comment. Mr. Shahji, what according to you is the biggest challenge? You're saying one, delivery on the promises, the five guarantees of Rahul Gandhi will be mere tokenism because A, the state is pretty much broke, cannot afford to do so. What would be the other challenge?
4: The other thing is the kind of expectation, suggestion rose in the Kerala society. Though he is first in a constitutional position, though he is first time as a minister, he has been an able parliamentarian for long. He raised many of the key issues, burning issues of Kerala, from environmental protection to coastal protection, protection of the minorities, protection of the social harmony. And he even claimed out many times that he has his own vision about development, about infrastructure, about growth. So everything, and I think his choosing of the finance ministry and also does the coastal development ministry, the port ministry. And because these two subjects are very close to his heart, so he has ideas, he has visions. So what we are looking or what we are expecting, how much he is going to deliver his dreams. How he can translate the things into reality.
7: All right, well, how does he translate things into reality? Mr. Jacob, would you want to come in and weigh in? Biggest challenge in front of Mr. V.D. Satheesh?
5: That exactly are the problems that he is going to face. And he has kept the home portfolio, the finance portfolio to himself. And he has ideas about collecting taxes and filling the coffers. He has said it. It is the job of the ruler to fill the coffers first. So I think he will have ideas to do that and then meet the promises that he has already made to the people.
7: All right, Shibi, I believe there's been back-to-back meetings. We were trying to get Mr. Muralidharan, one of the cabinet ministers, also the son of former chief minister of Kerala, Mr. Karunakaran. But lots of meetings already. V.D. Satheesh has taken oath and he's cracking from the word go.
6: Well, exactly. You know, I agree with our guests on the show that, you know, it will be difficult for him to, the biggest challenge will be delivering on these promises and also keeping his ministry together, knowing that, you know, most of his ministers from his own party have been, are with the KC group, are the KC loyalists. But I also think that, you know, Kerala is a very, it's a society that's very critical of its government, of its representatives. So Congress in the last 10 years has been in opposition. They have not faced that kind of criticism that the government has faced. And they will be ruling in a social media era that they have not witnessed, where everything is recorded, everything will be audited. In the last 10 years, whatever statements they have made is out there in the public, as a very good record on social media itself. So the next 5 years,
7: right,
6: for everything, they will be audited, everything, they will be criticized. So overcoming that Congress has never done. The last 10 years is when we saw the social media boom in Kerala politics. So overcoming that challenge, meeting up the expectations will be another task ahead for the Congress government under V.D. Sadeeshan.
7: Well, thank you, Shibi, and thank you, Mr. Jacob, for joining us. I want to cut across to our political panelists. Thank you for the patience. And let's begin right now with the Congress spokesperson, Mr. Austin. Henry Austin, the euphoria of the oath-taking ceremony over, it's your silver lining in what is not a great political landscape in terms of representation for the Congress. But you're on the clock now. You'll have to deliver, especially on those five promises and guarantees that not just your incumbent chief minister now, but even Rahul Gandhi has made in Kerala.
8: Good evening, Preeti. Anyway, thanks for having me on the show. I think beyond the euphoria, I think the government has already started working. And the first cabinet decision which were briefed to the press came as a refreshing change. We were so used to the former chief minister's press meetings where no answers were given. It was just a broadcast. So here it was the refreshing change that Sadeeshan came on. The CM came to the press meet well briefed, and he came across as very precise. And the intent is very clear. He mentioned that we have the Indira guarantee, the five guarantees that we have given as poll promises. Two of those promises, we have taken the first steps. Number one being the free transport for women on KSRTC buses, which will start on June 15th, the next month. And the details will be given out later. And second, there is a promise to start a department for the elderly, the senior citizens of the state. Because we have realized during the course of the last 10 years, the multifarious problems that the state is facing. One being that we have an aging population. The youngsters of the state are leaving the state in droves, seeking greener pastures because of lack of opportunities in the state. And then we are not utilizing the potential of the state. And that is why I think if you just look at the portfolios which the CM has kept to himself, he has retained finance, he has retained ports, and also he has retained law. The blue economy is one area which Sadeeshan has very clearly focused on, and he has already had a blueprint which is laid out earlier, saying that the great potential to develop the blue economy of state, which has around about 560 kilometers. So that is one focus area. That is exactly the reason why he has kept the ports portfolio to himself. And there will be financial reforms. And
7: Allow me to bring in Mr. Antony. Mr. Antony, there's sweet irony to this, isn't it? Because it was your father who, as per our sources, it was by his word that Mr. V.D. Sadeeshan finds himself as chief minister, because it was Sonia Gandhi who called your father and he said we shouldn't have two by-elections, let's stick with the V.D. Sadeeshan. And there you are from the BJP, arguing the case out for the BJP, just like I said, sweet irony on that account. But Mr. Antony, the fact that he doesn't have a day of executive experience, he's never held office before, he's never been a cabinet minister, some would suggest it's a handicap, but some would also think that's great because he comes in with a completely fresh outlook. He's looking to make a difference and he could deliver. One should give him a chance.
9: Thank you. Thank you for having me in the show. So, today is the first day he just sworn in, and one thing the party...
7: Preeti, Mr. Antony, I hope I'm not sounding like Rajdeep this evening.
9: Yes, I did say that. Thank you for having me in the show. And it's only the first day. The government, he just sworn in, and the Bharatiya Janata Party will be a very responsible opposition. Our state president Raju Chandrasekhar and everybody were there today at the swearing. But the BJP did raise some important concerns, and those concerns are still very valid. Before the elections, Mr. Satheesan and the rest of the Congress party, including Rahul Gandhi, had given a lot of promises to the people, including free bus rides, etc. But you already saw how these things are evolving in states like Karnataka and Himachal and Telangana, etc. right now, and the Aam Aadmi Party also in states including Delhi and Punjab. And now they're all in huge financial distress. And Kerala situation seems to be even worse, where in the first day itself, senior Congress leaders have come out and said that the state is almost bankrupt and they're going to come out with a white paper saying how bad the finances are. So they themselves, I think, are now understanding that it may not be that feasible. And the second and third thing also, we had raised it before the election, we are raising it now, we are raising it while the Chief Minister was selected. And that is, this time it was proved very clearly that 47 of the 63 MLAs, they were supporting Mr. Venugopal. But 22 of the IUML proved to be bigger than 47 of the Congress. So you know what kind of government, there will be a lot of appeasement, there will be a lot of communalism that will be happening. And the Bharatiya Janata Party had raised it, and we feel that that is how the government will be in the next 5 years. And the
7: but
9: third
7: Mr.
9: thing
7: Anthony,
9: which we saw
7: and,
9: from
7: okay,
9: the,
7: let me bring in,
9: you know, swearing in today,
7: let me bring in Mr. Henry Austin on this. But you talk about that this is an IUML chief minister in place, despite of most MLAs going with K.C. Venugopal. The decision was made for Mr. V.D. Satheesan. Some would also say Mr. K.C. Venugopal didn't even fight the election. It was the LOP who was Mr. V.D. Satheesan. This election was fought under his watch. So natural justice would demand that he become, if there is natural justice in politics. But I want to bring in Mr. Austin on this. Mr. Austin, you know, there is one criticism that you are going to face, especially from those three MLAs of the Bharatiya Janata Party in the State Assembly this time, which is minority appeasement. What you call minority outreach is being read as minority appeasement. What you say is the Uman Chandi formula of what you are following in terms of giving five cabinet berths to IUML. Well, you have the BJP, which says that this is communal posturing. You are basically bowing down to the demand of the IUML.
8: Preeti, I find this very funny, actually, because two things which Mr. Anthony said. Who gave the number of 47? Because as a congressman, I don't know which MLA voted. And has anybody come out on record saying that 47 MLA supported K.C. Venugopal? Has the High Command given out this figure? It is just an illusion. Because it's quite natural that being the top post of the state, there would be aspirants for it. And definitely there was a democratic way of, aspiration to it. So the MLAs have supported, there have been varied support for all the three candidates. Three aspirants. So I don't know where Mr. Anil got the number of 47. That's point number one. And secondly, why is it being alluded that the Muslim League is a communal party? The Muslim League is not a communal party. Apart from the name Muslim in the name tag, they are not a communal party. We don't believe so. And they do represent a minority community in the state, but they have been very secular in the past. If you look at the history of the Muslim League in Kerala, they have been one of the most secular parties. If you look at the Babri Masjid demolition, post-Babri Masjid demolition, the state would have been on fire had it not been for the very sensible stance and posters and decisions taken by the IUML. So I don't see the reason why it is being alluded that Muslim League is a communal party and thereby we are being propped up by a communal force.
7: But Mr. Austin,
8: no, one more,
7: you do understand, I, you know,
8: no, one,
7: your
8: just,
7: point
8: just
7: of view...
8: One more point. No,
7: okay, make your point, make your point.
8: Please,
7: make your
8: please
7: point.
8: Please report. 22 MLAs represent almost 25% of the total MLAs that we have. We have 102 MLAs. It's 25%. And if you look at the population of Muslims in the state, the number five, the five MLAs are equivalent to that. There has been no over-representation of the Muslim community from the Muslim League, if you have given the five seats. So I don't think there is any injustice done to that. And as an ally, they have been a staunch ally of the Congress, and they have not created any problems in the past also. So why is it going to be a problem? The Muslim League has the largest UDF constituent.
7: I want to bring in,
8: Mr.
7: Anthony on this. Allow me to bring in Mr. Anthony on this. Mr. Anthony, the counter charge that the Congress makes is IUML is not communal. You, which is the BJP, is communal. It is with what Rahul Gandhi said, jitni abadi utna haq, equal representation in terms of the population, in terms of the number of seats. The IUML fought 27, they won 22. And it would, again, if there is natural justice in politics, it demands that they be accommodated in at least five cabinet berths. It's happened before during Uman Chandi's reign.
9: Thank you. So, see, who the Congress or the UDF chooses as the leader or how the cabinet composition is completely their discretion. It is not the BJP's. But the Bharatiya Janata Party has been very clear that finally this time it was proved very clearly that the IUML and their MLAs were more significant in the process of choosing the chief minister of the UDF and the Congress than the Congress MLAs. And today, my esteemed panelist was telling, where did you get the numbers, etc. But there was this whole charade that was going on in entire Kerala for almost 10 days because there were three contenders. And, you know, one of the biggest argument which Mr. Venugopal and his camp was making is that he was

0: Where he will fight and somebody will have to vacate a seat for him, and then the by-election on his Lok Sabha seat. So interesting, but that's how politics plays out sometimes. Final comments, 1 minute, Mr. Austin, your time begins now. Like I said in the beginning, all the euphoria, your chief minister is on the clock, especially with the 5-point guarantee that he's promised and he'll need to deliver.
1: Preeti, I'm very happy to say that we have started on a very positive note. The ministry formation has gone on smoothly, and within 2 days after the CM has been decided, we've decided the entire cabinet, they've sworn in. And the first ministerial decisions have also come out, where 2 poll promises have already been taken shape. And we have also addressed the ASHA workers issue. And the KG teachers, AYA workers, as well as the cooks who are also under the president, they have also been given a small token of 1,000 rupees each incremental. And I am very sure the finance portfolio, which is going to be handled by the CM, is going to see a lot of restructuring. We are going to address the dire financial straits the state is facing now. And we will, in the due course of time, we will definitely address all the poll promises that we have made. And it is going to be a continuation of welfare politics along with very developmental-oriented politics. And our intention is to retain the youth talent of the state as well as address the welfare of the senior citizen. It is going to be a balance of both. Just like the ministry, which has 14 newcomers, a balance of old as well as youth, experience as well as new energy, this is going to be a new direction in the history of Kerala state. We are very, very positive on that.
0: All right, your final 2 minutes, Mr. Antony.
2: For a long time, one thing which we have seen very clearly is that wherever a Congress has come back, wherever they have formed a state government, they haven't repeated for a long time. And that is because they haven't been able to deliver on their governance. Now you look at Kerala, they have given so many promises for a long, like 5-point formulas, like so many welfare schemes, etc., including free bus rides, which we already have seen that in states like Karnataka, in Telangana, in Himachal, etc., they are struggling to meet. And Kerala's financial situation is so bad that we can guarantee that they won't be able to deliver. You'll be seeing a lot of appeasement. And alongside all this, you'll be also seeing the rise of certain appeasement politics. One thing we can guarantee is that during all this, people in Kerala, just like 22 other states in India where they had chosen a double engine government, Kerala also, you'll be seeing the Bharatiya Janata Party grow in the next 5 years. You have seen our first government in Bengal now, in Assam now, and you're going to our third government in Assam now, we all start with three seats in all these states. Kerala also, you're going to see the rise of BJP because people
0: will find... point there. In Bengal, there were 3 and they rose to 77. Will the left's share now go to the BJP? Well, we'll only know in time to come. Thank you, Mr. Antony and Mr. Henry Austin for joining us. Appreciate it. We're going to keep a keen eye on all developments. But there was one development that didn't quite happen, which many thought would have practically stolen the show, and which was the Chief Minister of Tamil Nadu attend the oath-taking ceremony of V.D. Satishan. Why is it that Joseph C. Vijay, the Chief Minister of Tamil Nadu, didn't quite attend the oath-taking ceremony? At one end, you had the Congress, which said that this could have been a huge security hassle, especially for Vijay, who is a Chief Minister, but he's also or was a superstar and would require extra amounts of security. There was a section within the Congress that also felt that they didn't want the spotlight to be taken away from the Congress today. It was their big moment. It should have been purely a Congress event where the spotlight remains solely on the Congress chief ministers and the achievement of the Congress coming in with a massive mandate after 10 years. On the other side, there was also murmurs that what if Vijay had attended? The whole show of strength of Rahul Gandhi with Vijay could have paved the way for an alliance in 2029. There could have been solid political messaging at the back of it. Then there is more speculation that till now, the TVK hasn't allotted those 2 promised cabinet berths to the Congress just yet. So why is it that Vijay did not attend? Well, let's cut across to my colleague who knows it better, Akshita Nandgopal, joining us for more. Akshita, pray tell us, why is it that Vijay was missing from the oath-taking ceremony this morning?
3: So here's what we're hearing, Preeti. The reasons that have been cited by the CMO is, one, crowd control. It would have been chaotic because fans then immediately would have gathered in large numbers. Vijay is huge in Keralam too. He has a huge fan following in Keralam as well. So crowd

0: Crowd control security issues would have been a problem. Secondly, also that he had other administrative commitments, and that was cited by the CMO. But what's also interesting, and you know, it would be amiss of us not to mention that in the last 48 hours in Keralam, the TVK has been making big moves. Whether it's in Palakkad, Wayanad or Thrissur, you've had the TVK kind of focusing on big expansion plans, leading to questions of whether Vijay is also eyeing neighbouring Keralam next, perhaps in 2031, and therefore was worried about the kind of political messaging if he was involved in this kind of a big Congress UDF bash in Keralam. You know, this is something that everyone is speculating on, but we have images, we have confirmation of the multiple TVK events that took place in Keralam over the weekend.
1: Well, multiple TVK events, and that wouldn't go down very well, Akshita, with the Congress, will it? Because of TVK trying to make inroads this time in Keralam, Congress has always complained that its allies, especially on a regional level, have grown at the cost of the Congress itself. And now you have another challenge, which is practically standing at your doorstep in Keralam, who happens to be your ally that you're power sharing with in Tamil Nadu.
0: No, you're right. And, you know, even in that power sharing, we still don't know what are the berths or why that hasn't happened, why the allocation to two Congress MLAs hasn't happened in Tamil Nadu. And amid that, the fact that Vijay has chosen not to be a part of that photo op with Rahul Gandhi, who chose, by the way, to be there despite the last-minute notice from TVK, to be there for Vijay's swearing-in, the optics definitely don't work very well here. But as far as TVK is concerned, and you speak to TVK sources, they say, look, our friendship with Congress remains, our alliance, our tie-up with the Congress remains. What will ultimately be the test, perhaps, is 2020. Preeti, and whether we will see, like the Congress wants, Vijay campaigning for the Congress in states like Kerala. Maybe that will really decide which way this alliance is going and whether Vijay is eyeing Kerala or whether he will be a comfortable part of the alliance and do his bit for the Congress.
1: Well, right now he's quite comfortable. He also has a splinter group of the AIDMK, and you are right, those two cabinet berths, as promised, still haven't yet been delivered. Thank you, Akshita, and giving us the deep dive and the inside details on why is it that the Tamil Nadu chief minister was missing, because till early this morning it seemed that he could come and then he didn't. A quick break to stay with us. On the other side, we're going to be shifting focus to a tragic dowry death, alleged dowry death that has taken place. Stay with us.

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0: saw you in there first. Good evening. You're watching India First with me, Maria Shakil. After weeks of diplomatic deadlock and uneasy silence, a potential breakthrough appears to be taking shape in the West Asia conflict. Iran has formally submitted a comprehensive 14-point proposal to the U.S., channeled through Pakistan, marking a significant step in back-channel negotiations. And according to sources familiar with the discussions, Tehran is pressing for a permanent cessation of hostilities, complete lifting of all economic sanctions, and the full reopening of the Strait of Hormuz, a critical artery for global oil trade. The sensitive nuclear file, sources say, has been kept for subsequent rounds of talks. A senior Iranian official has told Reuters that Washington has displayed notable flexibility, including willingness to discuss caps on Iran's nuclear program. However, gaps remain wide on the economic front. While the U.S. has so far committed only to a phased unfreezing of 25% of Iran's frozen funds, Tehran is insisting on the immediate and complete release of all assets. In fact, Iranian state media further reports that Washington has agreed in principle to suspend sanctions on Iranian oil exports for the duration of the negotiations, a move that could provide immediate economic relief to Tehran. The developments come amidst mounting international pressure to de-escalate tensions that have roiled energy markets and raised fears of a wider regional conflict. In fact, diplomatic circles in Islamabad and regional capitals are closely watching whether this latest Iranian overture can bridge the trust deficit and translate into concrete progress on the ground. Let me bring in Pranay Upadhyay. So, Pranay, are we to believe that negotiations finally are on track and Tehran seems to be really extracting its pound of flesh?
1: This will be too early to say that the negotiations are yielding or heading towards some kind of a conclusive result. But we have to see, we have to wait and watch, because this is the second proposal sent by the Iranian side through the Pakistani interlocutors. And in fact, recently the Pakistani Minister for Interior Affairs, Mohsin Naqvi, was in Tehran. He spent 2 days there and he had rounds of negotiation with the Iranian authorities. And in fact, the Iranian speaker of the Iranian parliament, Mohammad Ghalibaf, has also been designated as the point person for Iran-China affairs also, because recently in China, President Donald Trump said that President Xi Jinping has also extended his help to solve the issue. So a lot of things are happening. And meanwhile, Maria, let me tell you that just few hours ago, Iran has not only reached out with Oman and Iranian Foreign Ministry has confirmed that they are in touch with the Omani authorities for the management of the Strait of Hormuz, but they have also made a social media account active and live for the Persian Gulf Strait Authority PGSA to monitor for the world to monitor that what exactly is happening in the Persian Gulf and as far as the Strait of Hormuz is concerned. So on one side, Iran is trying to show that they are being rational here. They are trying to manage things here. Then it is the United States naval blockade which is complicating the situation. On the other side, we have to see that the President Donald Trump, who is repeatedly posting on social media that his patience is running out, time is essence, and Iran is running out of time. They should come with some concrete proposal. Let's see that, what reaction comes from White House as far as this overture or this proposal is concerned.
0: But before I let you go, Pranay, there have been multiple back and forth between the two sides. What gives, you hope that this particular pointed 14-point agenda, which has been sent now by Tehran, could mean a possible breakthrough?
1: As I said, Maria, this would be too early to say that this can actually lead to some kind of breakthrough, because the pointers of these 14 points are largely the same. That removal of the U.S.-led sanctions, defreezing of the Iranian assets, opening up of the Strait of Hormuz or recognizing the Iranian authority over the Strait of Hormuz because it falls under the territorial waters of Oman and Iran. These are the similar points. But as far as the critical point is concerned, that, you know, what will happen as far as the Iranian nuclear program is concerned? Will they be committing something as a moratorium up to 20 years? What United States is demanding, what will happen to that 450 kilogram of the enriched uranium? Will they agree to hand over that enriched uranium to either China or Russia? These are all proposals in okay. back channels.
0: Okay. Pranay, thank you so much for bringing us that piece of breaking news, of course, that's coming through us via news agency Reuters. Shifting focus now. Remember, tensions in West Asia have flared up dramatically once again, sending shockwaves through global energy markets and raising fresh fears of a wider economic crisis. Despite a fragile April ceasefire between Washington and Tehran, a drone strike near UAE's Baraka nuclear power plant and multiple interceptions over Saudi Arabia have triggered a dangerous new escalation. Energy infrastructure across the Gulf is once again under repeated threat. The Strait of Hormuz, the world's most critical oil choke point, remains highly vulnerable, while international shipping, aviation and tourism in the region are already taking a severe hit. Brent crude has now surged past $111 per barrel, piling massive pressure on already strained global economies. In Paris, G7 finance ministers voiced serious concern today over rising public debt, volatile bond markets, and the broader risk of economic instability triggered by the West Asia crisis. This volatile mix of geopolitical risk and energy shock is now the top story dominating global headlines. First up the story, and then I bring in the guest who will be able to put this in context for us, for the entire West Asia.

0: from attacks on energy hubs to disruptions in the Strait of Hormuz. The Iran conflict has triggered an economic shockwave across West Asia. Gulf economies are facing soaring oil prices, collapsing tourism, grounded flights, and billions in losses. A drone attack on the UAE triggered a fire near the Barakah nuclear power plant on Sunday. Saudi Arabia, too, has claimed intercepting three drones that entered from Iraqi airspace. The escalation, clubbed with the impact of stalled peace efforts, caused Brent crude futures to climb to $111 a barrel on Monday, marking the highest level since May 5th and countering Donald Trump's promise of prices falling soon.
1: The gas will go down. As soon as the war's over, it'll drop like a rock. There's so much of it. It's all over the place, sitting all over the oceans of the world. And it'll go down. But what won't happen is if Iran had a nuclear weapon and used it, then the whole world is a different place.
2: What about
1: you're not
2: going
1: to have to pay a little bit more for gasoline. The gasoline, the oil, will go down rapidly as soon as the war is over.
0: Since the war began on February 28th, Iran has repeatedly targeted Gulf nations hosting U.S. military bases. Around 80 energy facilities, including refineries, pipelines and production plants, have reportedly been attacked. Damage estimates from the attacks now stand at nearly $58 billion. The biggest shock has come from the effective closure of the Strait of Hormuz that has triggered the worst oil supply crisis in modern history. The energy crisis has exposed discord among Gulf nations, and the UAE quit oil producers group OPEC at the start of this month. Saudi Arabia and the UAE have managed to cushion the oil blow using alternative export pipelines. Saudi Arabia is rerouting nearly 7 million barrels of crude daily through its east-west pipeline to the Red Sea. The UAE is exporting up to 1.8 million barrels a day through its Habshah-Fujairah pipeline. But other nations in the Gulf are staring at a full-blown economic crisis. Unlike Saudi Arabia and the UAE, Qatar cannot bypass the Strait of Hormuz. Iranian strikes on the Ras Laffan industrial hub have already cut production capacity by 17%. The IMF has predicted that Qatar's economy could shrink by 8.6% this year. Kuwait's economy, too, has been projected to decline by 6.4%. Further, the war is damaging the Gulf's image as a safe business and tourism hub. Dubai's hotel occupancy is projected to crash from 80% to just 10% this quarter. The war has also drastically disrupted air travel. As per reports, jet fuel prices, the biggest variable cost to airlines, have surged 90% on the annual average. Gulf carriers such as Emirates, Etihad and Qatar Airways have come under financial strain. Over 30,000 flights to West Asia were cancelled in the first month of the war alone. For Gulf nations, what began as a threat to regional security is now about economic survival. And with no US-Iran deal in sight, West Asia's economic turbulence may only deepen in the months ahead. Preksha Jain for India Today.
3: And let me go straight to Riyadh, where Dr. John Aspakianakis, who is the chief economist at the Gulf Research Center in Riyadh, who's also an advisor to the Saudi Finance Ministry, former economist at the UN and World Bank, and associate fellow at Chatham House, is joining us live. Thank you so much, John. You have warned the West Asia conflict could tip the world towards recession. And you had said that the scale of disruption depends on how long the conflict lasts. We are now 79 days into this war. Is a global recession still a warning, or has it already begun?
4: I think it's very much at the beginning of the recession that the world is experiencing. We already see added inflation. We're beginning to see markets being quite jittery. We're beginning to see consumption falling. We are also seeing demand destruction in terms of oil consumption. And Asia in particular is very much affected by this. And as we continue this crisis, it will impact the developed world in terms of jet fuel, in terms of holidays, airlines, and so forth. So I think we are at the beginning of what seems to be a slowdown, if not a recession.
3: Okay, so you're calling it a slowdown, not really a recession. Let's look at the Strait of Hormuz. The closure of the Strait of Hormuz, through which roughly 20% of the world's oil trade passes, has been called the largest supply disruption in the history of the global oil market. So, John, as someone who has spent decades advising global economies, did the world simply sleepwalk into a crisis that was entirely foreseeable?
4: No, not at all. I think that most of my colleagues, including myself, never expected the strait to shut. We thought, and we continue to believe, that there will be a resolution, but we never expected that the strait will be shut in such a significant way and for such a long period of time. And everybody expected this to be a black swan. It seems that the global economy is a little bit more resilient and markets are more resilient. And let me juxtapose the following. Had we seen this crisis when the U.S. was not independent from oil and gas, that is natural gas, probably we would have seen the price of oil jumping to anything above $200 to $250 a barrel. Today, the U.S. is independent. So whatever geopolitically is happening in the Middle East seems to be something of an occurrence, but not a huge disturbance to the U.S. economy yet. I say yet because we're still far more dependent. The world is interdependent on the supply chains. And at some point, petrochemicals and plastics will impact everybody.
3: Yes, so because there is interdependence, how will self-reliance really work? Because there are projections that Gulf state GDP could be down over 8% in 2026. One would say that this is a contradiction, calling it resilience, when the numbers are telling a different story.
4: Yeah. So it comes to the following. The Gulf will be impacted and is being impacted, no doubt, in terms of GDP, in terms of revenues. Saudi Arabia and the UAE are exporting oil, a little bit less than what they used to, but they're still exporting oil. But Bahrain, not much, and Kuwait, nothing, Iraq, zero, and Qatar, natural gas, is zero. So these are impacted more. Of course, the longer this drags out, it will impact more so even the countries such as Saudi Arabia and the UAE. So they are impacted in terms of tourism, in terms of standing and credibility in the world economy and so forth. Everybody is impacted from such a crisis, but nobody could predict the longevity of the crisis. And nobody thought that we will be towards the end of May and we will still be waiting for the strait to open.
3: So now let's talk about the alignment and realignment that is happening. The UAE has exited OPEC and OPEC Plus. John, you have described this as fully aligned with the US position. But doesn't this effectively fracture OPEC at the worst possible moment when the world needs coordinated supply management the most?
4: Yes. It has fractured OPEC, but each country in the region will go in its own way. And the UAE believes quite clearly that they need to increase production. They have already announced that they will extend the pipeline that is exporting already through the port of Fujairah petroleum. They will expand in 2027, and they'll be able to produce and export much more product. They don't want to be aligned with OPEC and Saudi Arabia because they see the world differently. So is Saudi Arabia. Will the end of OPEC come? Well, we need to see, but of course it's a severe blow. And Saudi Arabia will need to go its own way to provide and cater for its own national needs. From this crisis, the Gulf is not absolved. There is going to be an impact short-term and medium-term, and of course long-term, because the longer this continues, the more the Gulf states will be forced to divest away from the U.S. and developed markets and bring back their reserves into their own countries to support the development.
3: Okay, so since you're talking about realignment in West Asia, particularly the Middle East, UAE, are you then sensing that this could also mean UAE exiting the Arab League or perhaps GCC itself next? How serious is that threat?
4: I think that it should be taken into serious account. Exiting the Arab League and the GCC is something that I will not be surprised. I think the UAE is chartering its own path. And again, that is something that a crisis is bringing. The crisis is creating a new gulf. Nothing is going to be normal or the way we knew it. One for the Middle East and two for the Gulf countries. And the Gulf countries vis-a-vis Asia. Relations with India will enter into a new platform. Relations with Pakistan and Saudi Arabia have already entered into a new phase. And the way Gulf views China and the rest of Asia is going to be reassessed. Again, from a national interest perspective, nothing is going to remain the same.
3: So Saudi Arabia and UAE are now pulling in opposite directions on oil policy. Does this fracture the Gulf's united front permanently?
4: I think if we continue to see the same kind of fracture, yes. Is this good for the region? Probably not. But the crisis has created all kinds of injection pools that takes each country into a different direction. They have to survive. And in that survival mode, everybody needs to be food independent, food secure, energy secure, also revenue secure. What if the strait continues to be shut for 6 months from now? What will the world do? How will airlines fly? The Europeans already found a solution. They will use a different type of jet fuel that will allow them to import jet fuel from the U.S. Can the U.S. sustain this kind of demand forever? No. Something has to give and something will break. And both sides in this conflict will have to find a medium in order to negotiate. There is no zero-sum game in this world, as we found out. Both sides will need to accommodate. Negotiations means that both sides need to give something in return for something else.
3: You've made an important point with regards to the food supply, because one-third of global fertilizer actually passes through the Strait of Hormuz. So, John, and the depression disruption is actually hitting the northern hemisphere just as planting season is about to begin, which is threatening harvests and food prices through the year. This isn't just an energy crisis anymore. Are we looking then at a compounding food crisis that nobody is perhaps talking about loudly enough?
4: Yes, it could be. And in this, there are two sides that we tend to forget. One is the markets and the other is the analyst and government side of things. Governments seem to be all singing the same song that we're not entering a crisis, as if they don't want to disturb the waters of their societies, not to alert them to the kind of seriousness we're entering. The second bit is the analyst trading community. It seems that there is a certain numbness. We are seeing a unique crisis. The strait is shut. 14 million barrels of oil are out of the market, and oil is hovering around $110 for Brent oil, as if this is a normal thing. And equities seem to be performing as if there is no crisis in the world. And I think there is something that talks about the psychology of all this. I think we're going to see definitely a crisis unfolding if we don't see a solution, a food crisis, that is, on fertilizers, urea, and other products, plastics, as I said before. It's quite critical that these products are seen. But also at the same time, there is a silent event happening, which is surprising as well, that there is product credit crude oil coming out of the strait that we don't seem to be taking notice. There is some vessels going through, as if there is a silent agreement between the two warring sides that needs to be accommodated for. So that is also that I would like to bring to the table, that there is an underlying a crisis, but also an underlying kind of silent passage of product and crude oil.
3: So why is there silence over this crisis? Let me give you an example of India. India has spent $174.9 billion on crude and petroleum products last year. 22% of total imports, that's what it means. India also relies on Hormuz for 50% of its crude, 60% of its LNG, and almost all of its LPG. And Moody's is actually saying that India's output could fall nearly 4% from its baseline. Is India then the most exposed large economy in the world right now?
4: India is one of the most, but it's not the most. India's neighbor, Pakistan, is facing a huge crisis, regardless how they present it to the wider public. But also the Philippines faces a similar crisis. South Korea faces a similar crisis. And what I was saying prior is that governments are trying to keep a lid on the sadness and badness of the news, not to panic the wider public, because that panic will push prices upwards and it will create a huge disturbance to the political normality that we're facing, be it in Asia or in Europe or the developed world. Clearly, in Africa, they're facing and the enormity of the crisis by having queues and having fuel shortages and so forth. So there seems to be a two-line type of growth. One is the numbness, as I said, to the market, and the other is kind of the reality on the ground, which is quite severe.
3: So the reality on the ground is very, very severe. It's a beginning of a slowdown is what Dr. John here is saying. Really appreciate your time. I'm sure we'll continue this conversation as we have been doing ever since the war began. So thank you. Appreciate your time. The West Asia war has shaken the global economy from soaring crude prices to crashing markets and weakening currencies. India, too, has felt the impact, with the rupee sliding to a record low of 96.35 against the dollar and benchmark indices falling sharply since the conflict began. But compared to many economies battling runaway inflation and fuel shocks, India has managed to weather the storm relatively well, despite crude prices surging nearly 50% globally. Petrol and diesel prices in India have gone up by only 3 rupees per litre, with the government and oil companies, in fact, absorbing much of the pressure. The centre has also assured citizens that there is no shortage of petrol, diesel or cooking gas. In fact, Prime Minister Narendra Modi has pushed for an austerity measure and has said that this is about, you know, spending wisely among this entire global crisis. Take a look at this report and then I bring in the guests.
2: The global economy has borne the brunt of the West Asia war, and India too is feeling the impact, though relatively less compared to many other economies. The rupee has slipped sharply against the dollar from 90.99 before the US-Iran conflict began on February 27th to an all-time low of 96.35 today. Stock markets too have taken a hit, even though they have shown signs of recovery in May. The Sensex was above the 81,000 mark when the US and Israel jointly struck Iran. Today, the benchmark index is hovering just above 75,000, a fall of nearly 6,000 points. The Nifty too has slipped from over 25,000 to the 23,650 mark. Global oil markets have been among the biggest casualties of the conflict. With the Strait of Hormuz virtually shut, crude and Brent prices have surged by nearly 50%. Since February 27th. But even on this front, India has managed to cushion the impact. Petrol and diesel prices have gone up by only around 3 rupees per litre, with the oil companies and the government absorbing much of the global oil shock. Commercial LPG cylinders, however, have seen the sharpest spike from 1,740 rupees before the conflict to over 3,071 rupees now. Domestic LPG cylinder prices have seen a spike of only 60 rupees from 853 rupees to 913 rupees, while CNG prices have increased from 77 rupees per kilogram to 80 rupees. Amid fears of panic buying, the centre has moved quickly to reassure citizens that there is absolutely no shortage of fuel or cooking gas anywhere in the country.
5: अगर प्रोडक्ट का सप्लाई देखें तो पेट्रोल डीजल एलपीजी और नेचुरल गैस के सफिशिएंट स्टॉक्स हैं और किसी भी एलपीजी डिस्ट्रीब्यूटरशिप पर या रिटेल आउटलेट पर ड्राई आउट नहीं है घरेलू कुकिंग एलपीजी गैस की सप्लाई भी इंश्योर की जा रही है किसी डिस्ट्रीब्यूटर पर कोई ड्राई आउट नहीं है कमर्शियल एलपीजी की सप्लाई 70% पर अभी बनी हुई है
2: Prime Minister Narendra Modi's austerity message has also helped India manage the economic pressures of the war by pushing tighter spending controls. At a time of global crisis, India's economy has shown resilience, absorbing external shocks while ensuring stability in essential supplies. Bureau Report, India Today.
3: Let's put the spotlight on India. Joining me on the show tonight, Nilesh Shah, part-time member of Economic Advisory Council of Prime Minister Modi. He's also the managing director of Kotak Mahindra Asset Management Company Limited. Madan Subnovis is chief economist, Bank of Baroda. We have Santosh Mehrotra, visiting professor, Centre for Development, University of Bath, UK. Nilesh Shah, beginning with you, Strait of Hormuz. 79 days under threat, India sources 60% of its crude from Gulf. Has the market fully priced this or is the real shock still coming?
6: The market is optimistic about length as well as severity of tenure. And they keep on getting messages which probably are on the counter direction. And which is why we are seeing markets which is going up and down rather than going down or going up. So I will say your headline, Indian economy under pressure but not in panic, is also reflected in market. Market is in pain but not in panic.
3: Okay, so it's under pressure but not panic is the big headline that's coming in from Nilesh Shah. Mr. Subnovis, let me take that question to you. Put a number on this. What has this war already cost India? Energy, import bill, freight insurance, currency pressure. How bad is the damage?
7: In fact, all the elements which you've spoken of have been affected on account of the war. Difficult to say at this point of time which is more severe because the way in which the transmission has taken place is it all starts from the oil price, gets into inflation. Then there are measures taken by the government to bring about austerity. So we have duty on gold and silver. So we see some kind of a price push coming from that particular direction. Then look at the way in which the government has tried to protect the household from the high price of crude oil. So they took a part of the burden on the fiscal numbers, that is in terms of cutting off the excise duty. There's probably be an increase in the fertilizer subsidy. So that is something which is going to affect the budget. And finally, of course, they have increased the retail price of petrol, diesel and CNG, which means that overall, I would say that the inflationary impact is something which would be never expected. So if you even go back towards what kind of forecast we had of inflation before the war began, we were looking at something in the region of 4% or maybe even lower than that. Today, we're really talking of inflation being in the region of 4.5% to 5%, depending upon the severity of the war and the way in which these price hikes are implemented by the government. The currency, I would say, is something which has definitely something which has been affected the most because for different kind of reasons. You know, the war has actually impacted the trade deficit. But the kind of withdrawal we're seeing from FPIs, I think that has been a kind of a concern because it was happening even before the war began. But that is something which is having a direct impact on the currency on a day-to-day basis. And then last of all is whether the dollar is strengthening or weakening. Every time the dollar strengthens, we see that all currencies are weakening and rupees also weakening. So on the whole, if I have to summarize, I would say the inflation impact and the currency impact have been more distinct. And the government on its part has made sure that there are no shortages. I think so credit has to be given out there because the physical aspect has been tackled, but the price aspect.
3: Yes. So, Professor Mehrotra, 79 days into the war, how are you looking at the India story? Has India managed it so far well?
8: I'm afraid that the government is still not cushioning the impact on the poorest people of the country. It's interesting that your own report didn't say a word about how much is the price increase in the LPG cylinder for 5 kilogram cylinders. That's the cylinder that is consumed by the poorest people in this country, the migrant workers who populate the slums of this country. And the price of that has increased dramatically by 260 rupees. If the government of India and they had windfall gains because oil prices have for the last 10 or 12 years been nowhere greater than $60 a barrel, which has been the case ever since this government came to power, it has had a windfall gain. And that should be, though, that means the fiscal resources exist to cushion the poorest people. Point one. Point two. Petrol prices have been raised. They should have been raised 2 months ago. Of course, we know perfectly well why they were not raised. Please don't tell me that that's hardly any increase, because I've been in programs where it has been argued that the United States has experienced a 50% increase in petrol prices. Does anyone know that in the United States, the price of a gallon of petrol is still less than the price of a gallon of drinking water? So let's not compare an economy of $80,000 per capita income with a $3,000 per capita income. Point three.

0: of our fertilizer subsidy is accounted for by urea. If you increase the price of urea, you will cut the price, you will benefit the farm. And it'll actually benefit the fiscal
1: situation. Professor
0: Mehrotra,
1: you made an important point, particularly about the poorest Indian households, which are perhaps most energy price sensitive, cooking gas, transport, food. So certainly when it is about the human cost of this war, they are the ones paying it. But when you look at the overall WPI, sir, of course it is showing an increasing trend, but then given the nature of this war and how critical the choke point of Hormuz is, would you then say that India so far has managed it okay?
0: No, I'm sorry. This is exactly what I'm questioning. I gave you 4 points, and I'm saying to you that it has not managed it very well. Let me turn to now the foreign exchange side. I have not said a word about the foreign exchange side.
1: Yes.
0: On the foreign exchange side, we've already seen the rupee tumble by 5 rupees in the last 3 months since before the war. Now, clearly, if I was sitting in the RBI, I would be intervening to prevent this from happening, because this is going to feed into an inflationary spiral that I've been hinting at. The inflationary spiral is going to come from the diesel price increase. It's going to come from the LPG price increase, and of course the petrol price increase. So the point is that you have to prevent that from happening. If you want to prevent that from happening, then the rupees must not be allowed to depreciate any longer.
1: Okay. So
0: we've
1: rupee
0: got a massive forecast of foreign exchange reserves.
1: Okay. Nilesha, particularly with regards to the concerns around the Indian rupee, that is almost going to touch 100 rupee for a dollar. That's a massive concern. Do you think, as reports are suggesting, that it was artificially controlled, that it was not allowed to depreciate, and that was done because India wanted to send a message to the world, but right now it appears to be in a position that you cannot control that depreciation anymore?
2: I don't think so. RBI was intervening to set level for rupee. If we read their practice as well as their communication, RBI have always intervened to control volatility of rupee, not set the level of rupee. Mm-hmm. And rupee depreciation is given considering the inflation and productivity differentia of India vis-a-vis its trade partners. So one can say that there was FPI selling, there was net FDI becoming zero, and on top of it, higher current account deficit thanks to higher oil prices. All this combined has pushed rupee to depreciate. But to say that RBI was setting a level of rupee and now they are letting it go, that will be slightly unfair to the RBI.
1: But Nilesha, is the fear then real that this could go really down further? I mean, it could go, if it is in the free fall, then it could cross 100 and reach a different mark then. How do you control the depreciating rupee?
2: Normally rupee moves, or all currencies moves, around what is known as real effective exchange rate. There was a time when rupee was a bit overvalued. RBI's intervention actually helped build their reserves and stop rupee's further appreciation. Now rupee is a bit undervalued. So I think let market forces figure out what is the right level of rupee. Let RBI intervene to manage volatility so there is no unnecessary speculation. And let government take corrective action. For example, India is the only country which is sitting on some 30,000-35,000 tons of gold, which is 125% of GDP. And yet last year we spent $72 billion.

0: and import of gold. How do we recycle our existing gold? If that happens, automatically pressure on rupee could come down. So let government take their action, let RBI manage the volatility, and let market determine the level.
1: Okay, so every institution should do their own job. Madan Sabnavis, come in now. India's strategic bet on Iran, which is the Chabahar port, is it now an asset India can continue to rely on? What does that mean for investor confidence in India's geopolitical investment decisions?
2: I think I look at it more in terms of a long-term strategy, and I think that is where we are quite clear about where exactly we should be aligning ourselves with. So I don't think this is something which is major as far as India is concerned for our overall growth story and overall prospects and investor sentiment. I think this will be a more of a minor thing which has come up because of the fact that we have the war going on today. So to my mind, I don't think this is a major issue, and it is something which we will probably persevere with depending upon the judgment of the government and whichever the parties which are involved. But I just wanted to, if you don't mind, I'd like to comment on the currency, because I think that was
1: Please
2: something
1: go ahead, sir.
2: On which I felt that the currency has been managed very well by the Reserve Bank of India. And just like what Nilesh had said, I think the RBI has never been targeting a particular level. Now, the thing is that should be concerned if it's going to the level of 100. I think if the fundamentals dictate that we should go towards 100, that would be the right kind of value for the rupee. Do I think probably the range of 95, 96 would be the right kind of value? Because today, if you see a lot of these currency movements are happening on account of valuation changes. Okay, and that is what is also affecting our reserves. And today you're looking at the way in which the dollar is moving. So we have this external factor which has been putting a lot of pressure on the currency. So today, in fact, when we say that the rupee touched a new high, which is happening almost every day, it's primarily on account of the fact that the dollar has been strengthening. But otherwise, if you look at the overall fundamentals of India, yes, there is an oil problem, there is an FPI withdrawal, but otherwise there has been nothing very dramatic from what was happening even prior to the war. So I don't see there's much concern out there. And to this
1: Okay.
2: idea of saying that we should be using our reserves, I don't think it makes any sense, because the moment the market gets to know that you're selling reserves, the RBI is selling dollars in the market, they assume that something is wrong in the market and there will be more speculative forces coming in. So I think this has been handled in a very, very prudent manner to ensure that what action the RBI does doesn't lead to further speculative forces coming into the market.
1: Okay. Professor Mehrotra, a quick word from you, and then I'll give the last word to Nilesha. Please go ahead.
3: I watch the real effective exchange rate very carefully. As long as the rupee was at around 90 and had been falling and had fallen to 90, the real effective exchange rate had come back to a base of 100, and that was good. Now, the point is, in the last few months, it has dropped by 5% almost. Clearly, it was just admitted by Madan that it is now weaker than it should be. This is the time for the RBI intervene. There's no point in, Nilesh and Madan taking an ideological position of when the RBI should intervene, when it should not. Fact of the matter is, it's going to hurt the economy, and therefore, the RBI should be intervening because it's going to affect the inflationary spiral. We don't want to get into a stagflation situation.
1: Okay. Nilesha, 79 days already into this war, if it continues, because there are still no signs of when will this war end. What is the one economic variable you're watching most closely for India? Yes, you have to unmute yourself.
0: Sorry.
1: Please go ahead.
0: As of today, it is the oil prices. All problem of India starts with higher oil prices, and it automatically resolves if oil prices come down. More importantly, this time we also have to worry about availability of energy. So price of oil and availability of supply, these are the two critical things to watch out for.
1: All right, Nilesha, Madan Sabnavis and Professor Mehrotra, really appreciate your time. Thank you so much. Of course, this discussion on the impact on the Indian economy is going to continue as well. And as the world grapples with the West Asia war, economic uncertainty and shifting geopolitical equations, Prime Minister Narendra Modi is on a major diplomatic outreach aimed at strengthening India's strategic and economic partnerships across Europe and the Gulf. From energy and defense deals in the UAE to strategic technology partnerships in Europe, the five-nation visit is being seen as India's push to diversify trade, secure supply chains, and boost its global influence amidst growing instability. The Prime Minister has also been conferred with his 31st and 32nd international honours during the visit, Sweden's Royal Order of the Polar Star and the Grand Cross of the Royal Norwegian Order of Merit, reflecting India's growing strategic importance and expanding influence in global geopolitics. I'm leaving you with this report. Thanks so much for watching.

0: 5 countries, 6 days, 1 mission. Deepening India's strategic relations with Europe and the Gulf at a time when the world is navigating conflict, economic uncertainty and growing geopolitical churn. That has been the highlight of Prime Minister Narendra Modi's ongoing five-nation diplomatic outreach. The Prime Minister is in Norway today, where he held bilateral talks with his Norwegian counterpart focused on green energy, maritime cooperation, Arctic engagement, trade and investment.
1: Ye agreement Bharat aur Norway ke beech shared progress aur prosperity sunishchit karne ka blueprint hai.
0: Prime Minister Modi was also bestowed with the Grand Cross of the Royal Norwegian Order of the Merit, the highest honor in Norway. Before Norway, Prime Minister Modi traveled to Sweden, where he was conferred with the Royal Order of the Polar Star, Sweden's highest honor awarded to a head of government.
1: India-EU free trade agreement par सहमति बन चुकी है. हमारा प्रयास है कि इसे जल्द से जल्द इंप्लीमेंट किया जाए. सिक्योरिटी एंड डिफेंस पार्टनरशिप तथा मोबिलिटी एग्रीमेंट ने भी हमारे सहयोग को नई दिशा दी है.

0: In the Netherlands, Prime Minister Modi was welcomed with ceremonial honours in The Hague and held extensive talks with Dutch Prime Minister Rob Schetten. The visit marked a major diplomatic breakthrough, with India and the Netherlands elevating ties to a strategic partnership and signing 17 agreements. Before Europe, Prime Minister Modi began the diplomatic outreach in the United Arab Emirates, where he received a grand ceremonial welcome in Abu Dhabi. The India-UAE talks focused on energy security, defence cooperation and infrastructure investments amid rising instability in West Asia. Prime Minister Modi also reiterated India's position that dialogue and diplomacy remain the only path towards lasting peace and ongoing global conflicts.
1: और डिप्लोमेसी का प्राथमिकता दी है होर्मुज को फ्री ओपन और सेफ बनाए रखना यह हमारी सबसे बड़ी प्राथमिकता है शांति और स्थिरता की बहाली के लिए भारत हर संभव सहयोग देने के लिए तैयार है
0: The final leg of the visit will take the Prime Minister to Italy, where talks with the Italian Prime Minister Giorgia Meloni are expected to focus on defence, clean energy, manufacturing and technology partnerships. Bureau Report, India Today.

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1: Hello and welcome. You're with the news today. This is your primetime destination. News, newsmakers, talking points, Monday night, start of the week. Let's tell you what our big talking point is, the question everyone is asking. Will oil prices rise further? Can we expect more fuel price hikes? The world's top energy expert, Anas Alaji, is among my special guests tonight. And the question, will an energy crisis lead to global mass poverty and how will India be affected? Surjit Bhalla and Pranab Sen join us on that critical question on the economic crisis. As always, we're focusing on the real issues that matter. But first, as always, it's time for the nine headlines at nine tonight. Iran claims that the United States has agreed to waive sanctions on oil, but no response yet from Washington as uncertainty grows whether Donald Trump will resume the war in West Asia. Crude oil prices continue to soar, touch $110 mark per barrel. Rupee hits a new low, closes at 96.35 against the dollar, continues to be among the worst performing currencies in Asia. Justice for Trisha chorus grows louder. CCTV footage shows Trisha being given CPR on stairs. Madhya Pradesh police announces a reward for 10,000 rupees for information on missing husband. Mother-in-law claims Trisha was taking abortion pills. There was no pressure on her. Another death due to dowry harassment. A 24-year-old woman jumps off from a roof in Greater Noida. Kin alleged that Deepika was harassed and physically assaulted. Accused husband and father-in-law are held. V.D. Satheesan takes over and takes oath as Keralam Chief Minister of the Congress-led UDF. 20 ministers also take oath along with him. Top Congress leaders, Chief Ministers and Deputy Chief Ministers of Congress-ruled states attend ceremony, but the allies are missing. West Bengal government ends religious allowances for all imams and purohits. Panel also constituted to probe cases of atrocities against women post the 2021 elections. Parliament panel on education summons the National Testing Agency chairman on 21st of May. CBI officials claim NTA officials had links with coaching mafia. Latur-based coaching institute director is taken into custody by the CBI. Supreme Court disagrees with its own judgment on no bail to Umar Khalid and Sharjeel Imam, observes principle of bail is the rule and jail is the exception, remains applicable even under cases under UAPA. India Today exclusively accesses images of India's first bullet train scheduled to run between Ahmedabad and Mumbai. Project scheduled to launch on August 15, 2027.

0: But the story that's breaking at the moment, Iranian media now claiming that the United States has accepted to waive Iran's oil sanctions during the negotiation period. Iranian officials did not immediately comment on whether the United States has still not commented, though, on the issue. Washington not confirming or denying that report yet. So Iranian media claiming that the United States has accepted waiving sanctions on oil. This is, of course, just one of the various demands that Iran has put before Washington as part of the negotiations that are ongoing to end the war in West Asia. Joining me now is our diplomatic affairs editor, Geeta Mohan. Geeta, is this a breakthrough? Should this happen? Or do the real issues still remain that the Strait of Hormuz not open and the U.S. continuing with its blockade?
1: Well, absolutely. The Strait of Hormuz is the foremost on the agenda when it comes to America and Iran, because their partners and allies also want the Strait of Hormuz open. But it all depends on the U.S. Naval blockade, Rajdeep. There are 14 points and the proposal is sent to America. There have been amendments to and fro. So till the time we don't see it in writing and the delegations from both sides actually reach Islamabad, these are conversations that are being had through back channels and through the mediator, which is Pakistan in this case, on what is it that they demand. If there is a confirmation on America agreeing to waive sanctions of Iranian oil, that's a huge development, because it is a forward movement towards maybe looking at how to open the Strait of Hormuz, which would require the U.S. naval blockade be removed and for the U.S. forces to retreat.
0: But there's also talk at the same time of possibly the fighting resuming. We are told that the U.S. president will have a meeting tomorrow with his key advisors. So we are getting mixed signals at the moment. Is there a real likelihood that the war could resume, or would we have another round of negotiations first?
1: Well, Rajdeep, there is no appetite for a full-blown war. Look at the kind of reports that have come out from the U.S. Various committees and hearings on the depletion of American weapon systems because of this war, and how many years it'll take for them to really get those the stockpile up again. So no appetite for war, but this is carrot and stick. Donald Trump has been threatening Iran, and he is losing patience. In fact, the world is losing patience. Look at the way the crisis is only growing when it comes to more than oil, gas, Rajdeep.
0: Right.
1: So there is a lot of pressure, and not just America, Iran is feeling it too, with a lot of their own partners calling them up and asking them to go to the negotiating table and get a deal.
0: Okay, we're going to leave it there, Geeta Mohan. Clearly, uncertainty continues at the moment. War clouds at one level still thickening over West Asia. The ceasefire looking increasingly fragile, with tensions rising between the U.S. and Iran, fresh flashpoints across the Gulf. The fact is, global markets are reacting. Oil prices continue to climb today, and the impact could once again hit economies worldwide, including India, where Prime Minister Modi has warned that if these global disasters continue, the world could return to mass poverty. Here's a look at exactly how this is all unfolding.
1: War clouds are back. The ceasefire in West Asia looks more fragile than ever. Now that the summit with Chinese President Xi Jinping is over, US President Donald Trump is turning his attention to Iran. In a social media post, Trump said, for Iran, the clock is ticking, and they better get moving fast or there won't be anything left of them. Time is of the essence. Trump's post came hours after a drone attack on a nuclear power station in the UAE sparked a fire. The UAE has blamed Iran and its proxies for the attack. Meanwhile, Iran has set up the Persian Gulf Strait Authority to manage traffic through the Strait of Hormuz. Tehran has also claimed that the latest five-point peace proposal from Washington does not offer any concrete measures. As tensions rise, Brent crude crossed $100 a barrel on Monday.
2: The rising oil prices are a challenge to emerging economies across the world. A fact alluded to by Prime Minister Narendra Modi over the weekend. Speaking in the Netherlands, Prime Minister Modi warned that the West Asia war could undo the gains achieved in poverty alleviation over the past few decades.
3: पहले कोरोना आया, फिर युद्ध होने शुरू हो गए, और अब आज की एनर्जी क्राइसिस है। ये दशक दुनिया के लिए आपदाओं का दशक बन रहा है। हम सभी देख रहे हैं, अगर ये स्थितियां तेजी से नहीं बदली गई, तो बीते अनेक दशकों की उपलब्धियों पर पानी फिर जाएगा। दुनिया की बहुत बड़ी आबादी फिर से गरीबी के दलदल में चली जाएगी।
2: Rising oil prices have forced the union government to step in. Prime Minister Modi himself on multiple occasions has called upon citizens to cut expenditure and save more.
3: Meri desh ke har nagrik se appeal hai, jahan sambhav ho petrol diesel ka upyog kam karein, metro ka upyog karein, electric bus और पब्लिक ट्रांसपोर्ट का अधिक इस्तेमाल करें।
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0: 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Joining me now is a special guest. Anas Alaji is energy market expert and someone who's a keynote speaker and writes on energy and comments on it. Daily Energy Report. Appreciate your joining us, Mr. Alaji. We've just seen global crude prices surge above $111 per barrel earlier today after President Trump's clock is ticking warning the recent drone attacks on UAE and Saudi Arabia. How bad could it get?
4: Thank you for having me. Just clarification here on a few points. The first one is the UAE said that the attack came from the West, which means that it did not come from Iran. The Saudis already confirmed that the attacks on Saudi Arabia came from Iraq. So both attacks did not come from Iran. And the suspects basically are the Iraqi militias, probably taking advantage of the change in government. In Iraq. So these are Iran cronies, and we don't know whether they are acting on their own or they are directed by someone else within Iran itself. That's the first point. The second point is, when we talk about the announcement by Iran that they have an agreement with the United States to allow Iranian oil to flow the Hormuz Strait, prices declined at that time. But the news came from Iran only. And here we have to be very careful with two points. The first point is the U.S., just before the blockade, allowed Iranian oil to be sold in the market. So there was an exception that's been made after the attack on Iran. And what that made is, and this is one of the ironies, that the price of Iranian oil tripled in the market. Mm-hmm. But the problem is, mostly China bought that oil because there was a problem with payments. Yes, you can import Iranian oil because the government of Trump allowed it, but how you are going to pay the Iranians? So the Iranians are not willing to sell to anyone except the one that will pay. So that is an issue. So assuming that what the Iranians are saying today is correct, who is going to buy it beside China and pay Iran? At the same time, if it is true, it is most likely the result of the Trump visit to China, not as a result of the negotiations with Iran and Pakistan.
0: So where does that, you know, given what you've just said, given the uncertainty that surrounds it, clearly oil prices react very sensitively to any kind of uncertainty. You've got a situation at the moment, as I said, that ever since the outbreak of the conflict, we're seeing a huge gap between supply and demand. Are we going to see oil prices, in your view, therefore climb further before they come down?
4: Let me clarify this point about the gap between supply and demand. One of the issues we have, and this is a big problem in investment bank reports that we've been getting at the media, that they are comparing the supply before the crisis to after the crisis. And this is not the case. You mentioned this correctly. It's a gap between supply and demand. But the gap between supply and demand is very small relative to the gap between the supply before and after. And simply because we have demand destruction and demand decline. There is a difference between demand destruction and demand decline. Destruction cannot be recovered. Demand decline can be recovered over time. So the problem we have now is that...
0: Am I right in saying the global reserves have fallen by nearly 380 million barrels since the war began?
4: The supply declined by about 11 million, but the gap between supply and demand now, because of the decline in demand, is way, way smaller than that. So if you look at the number of flights being canceled, for example, we have globally over 100,000 flights being canceled. That is demand decline in jet fuel as a result of that. But we have demand decline in so many ways. Even if you look at India, for example, look at India's imports, for example, in March and April. It declined substantially. It declined significantly. But now, basically, it is back to almost normal for India. We've seen a decline in inventories in India. We've seen a decline in India's petroleum exports because you need to use that domestically. So we are seeing all those reactions to higher prices and shortages around the world. So the gap between supply and demand right now is way smaller than what we've seen before.
0: But I'm trying to understand this, that are we staring at a situation where some are saying that Brent crude rockets to $180, $200 a barrel, causing surging inflation? Do you believe that's being alarmist at this moment?
4: Those who are saying this, basically, they missed a very important point. Oil prices did reach this level. We have prices in 173, 175, with some reports oil being sold close to $200, but that wasn't the spot market. For Brent to reach 180, that's the future, is very hard to see that. And the reason why, because our model shows that once Brent reach 160 or oil prices reach 160, we will see major global demand destruction and decline. And we've already seen that. So it is very hard to see this. The world is adjusting, demand is declining, and it's very hard to see something like this unless we have another major supply disruption that we are not counting for.
0: What do you see happening in countries like India, which are heavily dependent on oil, their imports, a large part of our oil and gas coming through the Strait of Hormuz? What happens to countries like India? Are countries like China, for example, which you mentioned at the outset, far better placed? And how do you see the scenario unfolding for India in the next month? Assuming the blockade continues.
4: Right. India is in a very difficult situation, not only when it comes to oil and gas. As you know, there was a problem in LPG, and still we have a problem in LPG. We have a problem with fertilizers. We have a problem with helium. So the problems are not only oil and gas, and they extend to other things. So India is really in a difficult position, and simply because India was growing at very high rates. So the impact on economic growth is very significant because of the of this high growth. What India basically, the pain that India already had and the pain that India will have next month is already a done deal. We cannot do much about it. But the issue here is, what are the lessons that we learned from this experience so this will not happen again? And one of the issues that I've been talking about for many years, that why India until now is not building enough strategic oil reserves similar to those of the United States and China, because if you look at India's economy, you look at India's population, etc., the strategic petroleum reserves are still very small. And the idea that India wants to store oil in another country does not make sense, because in case of shortages, you cannot get that oil. You still need to ship it. So it does not help you. The whole idea of petroleum of strategic petroleum reserves is you have them under your hand and you have the oil within 2 to 3 days. You don't want to wait until other countries allow shipments to come to your country. So what India needs, one of the main lessons of this experience is that India need to triple its strategic petroleum reserves.
0: That's one lesson, triple your strategic oil reserve. The other is diversify. You know, India was buying oil from the Russians. The United States could be well sell oil to India. Do you believe that's the solution? The more you diversify, the less dependent you are on West Asia.
4: Now, in theory, that is correct, but there is a problem. You've got to look at the configuration of the Indian refineries, because that determines the crude quality they need. And that's why they are importing a lot of oil from Russia, because of the crude quality. U.S. crude, now the one that is being released from the strategic petroleum reserves, is good for India to buy. But shale oil, which is the majority of U.S. exports, does not help much, because shale oil is light crude. It produces mostly gasoline and naphtha. But what you are going to do about diesel? What you are going to do about the heavier products? You still need base oil that including lubricants and others. Mm-hmm. You still need that. So that comes from heavy crude. So that's why we are seeing India returning to Venezuelan oil that it used to import before 2018, simply because of that crude quality. So while diversification is a good idea, the configuration of the refineries will determine the crude quality and where to get the oil from.
0: My final question, do you believe, therefore, inevitable more fuel hikes, particularly for a country like India, no option, more petrol and diesel hikes?
4: Well, that's very difficult to tell, because one of the problems we are looking at right now is inventories of each worldwide and where do they exist. While people are focusing, for example, on diesel or petrol in India, the problem in EU and Australia is jet fuel. It depends on where the nearest source for that. India has massive refining capabilities, and it can circumvent those crises. But one of the problems we have right now is maintenance, where some refineries went on maintenance in India, and they have to, by the way. So this is not a choice, simply because if they don't go to maintenance, they might end up with explosions or fires or other things. So they did it at a difficult time, but they have no choice.
0: So we're still not sure, therefore, that you're saying whether there will be more fuel prices, but the longer this continues, the pressure will become greater, is what you're really saying. That this is now reaching almost the same. This is a major, major unprecedented situation, similar to what we saw in the 70s. Am I correct?
4: No, this is worse. This is way worse. This is we call it now the Hormuz crisis, and it's not an energy crisis only, because we had the fertilizer crisis with it.
0: Right.
4: So this is the worst crisis the world is experiencing since World War II.
0: Well, that's a very, very strong statement to make, Mr. Alhaji, but I'll leave it at that. That'll echo a bit. This is the worst crisis that we are seeing since World War II. Thank you very much, though, for joining me at the top of the show. Thanks very much. And I want to widen this, because the big question now is, what will impact is this having on the economy? Will, as the Prime Minister says, the energy crisis lead to mass poverty, as he fears? Will inequalities deepen in India? What should the Modi government be doing to cushion global shocks? Does it have any real options left? And has the reform process failed at the moment? So plenty of questions to raise. Joining me now are two very special guests, joined by Dr. Surjit Bhalla, who till not long ago was India's executive director at the International Monetary Fund. And I'm also joined by Pranab Sen, who was till recently the chairman of the National Statistical Commission, has also been principal economic advisor at the Planning Commission. Good to have two fine minds joining us. Let's turn, Surjit Bhalla, to exactly what the Prime Minister said, which has created some kind of ripples first, because the Prime Minister seemed to suggest that warned of a return to mass poverty, global mass poverty, if this decade of disasters continued. Do you believe that's an imaginary fear or a real fear in the current economic situation? What's happening in West Asia, in Ukraine, the Strait of Hormuz? Do you see slowdown affecting poverty levels in India and across the world?
5: I don't, actually. And the question is, how long will the slowdown last? Now, India's case, I think we are well above the extreme poverty level in terms of, or well below it, in terms of the percentage of people that are there. But what I do think is that in India's case, something has happened, and we can discuss that, about our growth process. Investment is not taking place. Private investment is not taking place. And if you will, FDI has really declined into negative territory. Now, all of these things, as far as poverty is concerned, we have a too elaborate a system of freebies, of food. So I think to allude to, you know, perhaps he's pointing out that maybe we should cut the food subsidies, something I would fully support. It doesn't make any sense for 800 million people to get free food in India. So
0: May I just stop you for a moment, Dr. Bhalla? You were very optimistic about the economy just 6 months ago. Suddenly, Surjit Bhalla, and I've read your piece suggesting we've reached a new low with our economy. Even as the BJP government is dominant politically, you're saying economically conditions couldn't be worse. So something's gone wrong. What's changed in the last 6 months for you, Dr. Bhalla, to suddenly be pessimistic?
5: Well, you know, when facts change, I change my mind. What do you do, sir? Now, to specifically answer your question, what has bothered me for quite some time is what's happening to investment, and in particular, foreign direct investment. We've got strange rules, which no other country has, in terms of FDI. So the investment climate in India has really gone negative, and that is well known. So I think that is what, and the foreigners are not interested in investing in India. Indians are not interested in investing in India. So what's going on?
0: Why? Answer why. Why do you think things have gone south? What has gone wrong?
5: I think it's the investment climate, stupid, as I don't know, that person in the US would say. The investment climate in India is very bad. And that is what has gone wrong. Mm-hmm. On the other side, you've got the political climate. So I think what is happening is that the government is in a great comfort zone because it's winning all the elections. So it doesn't see any urgency or need to do reforms, especially on the growth side. And, you know, sometime 6 months ago or so, I gave a talk, keynote speech as to why we are not, the Viksit Bharat slogan should now be changed. Just like I think the slogan that we are the fastest growing economy, major economy in the world, should be changed. We are not. So let's get our facts right. And then, to conclude, I will say poverty is the least of our problems. Our problem is growth.
0: Okay.
5: If growth continues this way, then its poverty will also become a problem.
0: Okay, so you're saying the real problem is not poverty, it's growth. Pranab Sen, there would be those who will argue exactly the opposite of what Dr. Bhalla is saying, that in the economic conditions that we are in at the moment, inequalities can only grow. Livelihoods will be affected. Jobs will be affected. And if growth slows down, that only gets further accentuated. Do you believe that this fear that the Prime Minister has expressed of mass poverty increasing if this decade of disasters continues is real? And inequalities in particular in a country like India will only grow further?
6: You're absolutely right. I mean, I think that there is a terminological issue out here. Surjit is interpreting the term poverty as being absolute poverty, which is people below the poverty line. Mm-hmm. I think what the Prime Minister was trying to say is that the lower income groups in India are going to suffer. And when I say lower income groups, I'm talking about, let's say, the lowest 70 to 80%. And they are low income. They might not be in absolute poverty as defined by the World Bank, but nevertheless, they are not well off by any measure. So I don't think the Prime Minister is wrong. It is the way we are interpreting his words.
0: And the reason for that presumably is high food prices, high energy prices, all of which are coming together to create, dare one say, the perfect storm that we will have to face in the months ahead.
6: Well, food in and of itself, we don't have to have high food prices. Food-wise, we are pretty much self-sufficient. Mm-hmm. But the point that Surjit was making is valid, which is that the inequality in the country is increasing and is continuing to increase. The growth momentum is slowing down. Investments are not happening. And just to add to what he said, so we had a period post-COVID when the investments by the small and medium enterprises had collapsed. They started to come back from 23 onwards. And they started, and that was most of the investment growth we saw in India was there. Mm-hmm. Now, what's going to happen with this particular crisis is that precisely the MSME sector is going to get hammered. They are going to be hammered simply because their ability to face these kinds of pressures, mm-hmm. and it's not just the price pressure. It is really the fact that their ability to pass on cost increases is severely restricted. And so the problem is going to be in the MSME side, which is going to affect employment in the country. And if employment is affected, although you may have no dramatic increases in absolute poverty, mm-hmm. but what you will see is that the lower tiers of our society are facing economic distress.
0: So both of you have set the problems out very, very clearly, very starkly. So, Surjit Bhalla, how much responsibility does the Modi government take? As you say, they are politically dominant. They've been in power 12 years. They've won majority of elections. Now, suddenly, from Goldilocks moment 6 months ago, where everyone was talking up the economy, we're talking of a dire situation. And this is not just the West Asia conflict. Many of these challenges even predate that. So you tell me, what is the Modi government doing wrong, Surjit Bhalla, that they need to get right now?
5: Okay. So I have been saying, at least since we are doing this timing business for 2 years now, about the investment problem, in particular about the foreign direct investment problem. It is now negative. In other words, foreign direct investment in India is now negative. That is to say, more money, investor money, is going out of India than is coming in. Second, as I've also pointed out, is that what has happened over the last 10 years, we have substituted government investment, that is public infrastructure investment, for private investment. So our total investment to GDP ratio has stayed almost exactly the same as 32%. So while we all welcome the need for government investment, that is to say infrastructure, we also know that private investment and foreign direct investment is a lot more productive for the economy than government investment. That is a well-known fact. So therefore, our growth drivers have been reduced. And I'm offering the explanation that the reason the government hasn't seemed to be too worried until now is, and maybe I hope they do get worried, but they are winning elections. And therefore, they don't see a need, a pressing need to do economic reforms. So I think...
0: No, give me a specific reform that you believe this government has failed to do, which has brought us to this pass, for you to say today that you are very, very worried.
5: Yeah. So this specifically, I can name one, and then we can go on to the others, is that in 2015, we passed what was called the new bilateral investment treaty. Mm-hmm. Now, according to that treaty, which came into being in 2015, and we didn't seem to see any effects of it because long-term investments were still part of the old treaty. Mm-hmm. According to the new treaty, and we've talked about this, according to the new treaty, that if a foreigner and a domestic investor wanted to go for a divorce, the government would not allow it and would say, stay put for 5 years before you do anything. So in other words, no other place on planet Earth is that rule there. The two partners decide to divorce and they happen. The second stipulation in the investment treaty of 2015 was, and mind you, this was unique. This was just India. No other country has done this, was that after the 5 years have elapsed, you will go before an Indian judge in order to get your problems resolved. So what happens? The foreign investment is not taking place.
0: Right.
5: The investment climate, which I keep referring to, is bad. So domestic investors are going outside and we are chugging along at 6%. Mind you, for 31 years, GDP growth in India has averaged 6%. It didn't go up, hasn't gone down, but we should be increasing our average growth rate rather than maintaining it at a 6% per capita, 6% aggregate right. level.
0: So, I take your point. I mean, you've given us one example, but really, Dr. Sen, is it just about foreign direct investment and this restrictive climate effectively that Dr. Bhalla speaks about, where ease of doing business is being, is in a sense being hampered by court

0: Surjit talked about the increase in public investments that has taken place. Now, this is textbook economics. One of the ways to spur private investment in theory is for public investments to happen, which crowds in private investment.
1: Mm-hmm.
0: The government tried that, and it had, as Surjit very rightly said, absolutely zero effect. And that's absolutely correct. So the heart of the question is, why are Indians not willing to invest in India? If Indians are not willing to invest, you can hardly expect foreigners to come rushing in. So that's the core question.
2: No, so why are they not? Give me now, the answer to that. Why are Indians not investing in India? And as I said, this predates this crisis, this fuel crisis.
0: No, it predates the fuel crisis, but not by a lot. But, you know, you have to really separate effects going into this. Because what we have experienced is that 2016, you get demonetization. There's a hammering that happens to MSMEs. Investment gets affected. We start climbing out of it. We get COVID, another hammer blow, and so on and so on. Now, we've had a series of hammer blows. The question is that has this experience of the last 10 years, the last decade, has it just made the Indian investor that much more risk averse? Because as a country, we've had a lot of entrepreneurial spirit. That seems to be waning. And, you know, economists don't really have an answer to this. Why investors do what they do,
1: mm-hmm.
0: what motivates them, what demotivates them, is one of the big unanswered questions in economics.
2: So we've had demonetization, we've had GST, we've had COVID, now we've had global conflicts to deal with, one whammy after the other. MSMEs taking the biggest hit. I know, Surjit, you're sort of crossing your fingers, but the fact is, I'm just listing out, some are self-inflicted, some are obviously caused by external factors. But I ask you in conclusion, therefore, at 12 years of the Modi government, is it time for them to smell the coffee? As you say, time to wake up and smell the coffee. Is that somewhere also the realization in the kind of comments? Rather than talk of austerity, do you believe austerity and savings and asking people to save is the solution, or incentivizing industry to invest in India?
3: Okay. Look, the reason I was shaking my head is that all the things that you listed besides demonetization mm-hmm. has affected every country in the world.
2: Right.
3: So we have to look as to why every other country in the world is not affected. Just look at your neighbors. Bangladesh has a much higher growth rate in dollar terms than India does. So it's not as if we are the only people. You know, I've said this so many times on your channel and everywhere else. The problem with India throughout and Indians is we think we are unique. This is a globalized world. Everybody's facing these problems. And mind you, the West Asian crisis, that's what, 3 months old?
2: Yes.
3: What I'm talking about is a decade old. So it's not as if this thing has caused any new problem. No. And the same problem is being affected.
2: But isn't that a failure of the Modi government then? Is it not time for the Modi government to maybe course correct? I mean, until now, everybody said sub changa si.
3: I disagree. It's not time. It's high time.
2: Okay.
3: For the Modi government to course correct. And I think this is, you know, crises. We are in a crisis. And crises have been known to bring about reforms. That's my hope. Economic reforms. That's my hope. Whether it gets delivered. And
2: yeah, you know, umeed pe dunia kayam hai. We thought, for example, the trade deal imbroglio with the US would also lead to reforms to some extent. It has, but again, it's not had the kind of effect that we want on the ground. Final word from you then, Dr. Sen. Do you believe it's time, as I say, to wake up and smell the coffee and course correct? It's the MSMEs, people at the bottom of the income ladder, small

0: companies, informal sector that have hurt badly for a decade. This decade of disasters has been a decade of disasters, particularly for the MSMEs.
1: Yes, it has. And, you know, there is a very, very well-defined cycle that has been emerging, which is a crisis hits. There is a period which can extend from about a year to 2 years in which everything seems to be broken. Then the system starts rebuilding and you get another crisis. And everything that you did for the previous 3 years goes to the dogs. Repeated hammer blows of this kind does affect investor sentiment. And in particular, it affects the MSMEs. In the middle of this, we've had a period where the banking system was simply not lending to the MSMEs. They've just restarted it. Now, the danger of the West Asia war is that it's come at the point in which the recovery was beginning. And with this hammer blow, you're going to see a lot of MSMEs going under.
0: What's the solution?
1: The solution is, you know, the government at one point had done something about loans to MSMEs, guaranteeing working capital loans. I think it's something that they need to think about quite seriously. Now, how you provide that guarantee, I would suggest that it should be done in the form of an insurance. But that is something that you have to do because once the banks lose their confidence in the MSMEs, right, investment is not going to come back.
0: You know, I've heard over the last 20 minutes, I've heard two fine voices raise several red flags. I hope someone out there is listening. To listen today to Dr. Surjit Bhalla and Dr. Pranab Sen is, in effect, a wake-up call to those in our economic policy making in this country. I appreciate both of you joining me here on the show tonight. Thank you very much.
2: Thank you.
1: Thank you.
0: Strong words coming there. Hope someone out there is listening. The days of Sab Changa Si are clearly over. Let's take a break. When we return, the Justice for Twisha chorus, a dowry death shocker from MP. The in-laws, though, claim that's not the whole story. We'll tell you more on the other side. You're watching the news today. News without the noise.
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0: Welcome back. Let's turn to our other top story. A young woman's death is now raising disturbing questions of alleged abuse, pressure, and a possible cover-up and a possible dowry-related death. Trisha, a 33-year-old, 2 months pregnant woman, was found hanging at her in-laws' home in Bhopal. And one of her in-laws is a former judge. Her family alleges dowry harassment and torture. The in-laws claim a very different story. India Today now reports.
1: Once a Miss Pune contestant, Twisha's parents are seeking justice for their daughter. The 33-year-old woman, who was 2 months pregnant, was found hanging at her in-laws' home in Bhopal's Katara Hills area on May 12. Twisha married a Bhopal-based advocate, Samarth Singh, just 5 months ago. She fell in love after meeting him on an online app. The five-month marriage turned into a nightmare of alleged mental harassment, domestic abuse, and dowry pressure. The victim's family accused her husband and in-laws of subjecting her to mental harassment and making dowry demands.
2: Rekha ji, aapki aakhri baat Twisha se kab hui thi? 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
1: India Today has accessed clincher chats from WhatsApp between Twisha and her mother. In the message, Twisha claimed she was extremely distressed and her in-laws were suspicious of her. She also told her mother that her husband questioned her about the child she was carrying, suspecting her infidelity. Twisha also pleaded with her mother to keep her away from her in-laws, saying that her life has become a living hell. The victim's family also alleged that their daughter was forced to terminate her pregnancy. But in a sensational twist, mother-in-law of Twisha, who is a retired judge, Giribala Singh, in her bail petition, claimed Twisha was a drug user who suffered emotional distress.
4: Usi din psychiatric counseling ke liye bhi gayi thi. Usko dawaiyan olizepram, which jo schizophrenic patients ko di jati, usne shuru bhi ki thi. 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To have the first child is a lot of happiness. लेकिन वो एक पल की खुशी हमें महसूस नहीं होने दी, ना समर्थ को ना मुझे. Seventh को she must have taken the pill.
1: However, the postmortem at AIIMS Bhopal revealed death due to hanging and noted multiple injuries on her body inflicted while she was alive. Twisha's mother alleged lapses in post-mortem and sought a second one. As the parents demand an independent probe, SIT is trying to find if Twisha was hounded and then murdered for dowry. With Ravish Pal Singh in Bhopal, Bureau Report, India Today.
0: Tragic story there. And remember, that's not the only such story that's been reported today. There's been another incident as well in Greater Noida. Now, a more happier image. Deep inside the forests of the Jim Corbett National Park in Uttarakhand, forest officials have witnessed a rare sighting. A wild elephant moving through the jungle with her twin calves. Wildlife experts have described this as an extraordinary event sighting, explaining that twin births among elephants are extremely uncommon. An IFS officer says that, forest officer says that twin births in elephants account for less than 1% of all births. Those are very happy images that we want to leave you with tonight. An elephant spotted with twin calves in the Jim Corbett Park. Okay, on that happy note, I want to leave you tonight. Thanks very much for watching. You stay well, stay safe. Good night, Shubhratri. Jai Hind. Namaskar.
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0: Hello everyone, you're watching News Track with me, Maria Shakir. The NEET paper leak is no longer just a breach. It's now a web of players stretching from classrooms to coaching hubs. And at the center of this is a mastermind whose name is P.V. Kulkarni. Around him, teachers, trainers, ex-aspirants, and a consultancy network as well that investigators believe helped move the paper from buyer to buyer. In fact, a new player known among students as M. Sir, who has built one of Maharashtra's largest coaching institutes from a small tuition set up in Latur, is also under the scanner. And as gurus allegedly turn exam fixers, the question now is, are there deeper links to the very system meant to protect this exam, including those connected to the NTA ecosystem? Amidst growing concerns over the credibility of India's largest medical entrance examination, a parliamentary panel has now summoned National Testing Agency's chairperson, Pradeep Joshi, to provide an update on the ongoing investigation into the NEET UG 2026 paper leak case. Before I bring in the guests, here's a report.
1: Leak after leak, betrayal after betrayal. First 2024, now 2026. At the center of it all, the students. The unneat fiasco has shaken the country again, sending ripples of anger, doubt, and disbelief across lakhs of aspirants.
2: Command chain mein kahin na kahin breach hui hai. Isko hum swikar karte hain. Iski sudharne ka zimmedari hum lete hain.
1: No assurance seems enough to calm the growing chaos. Faith in the system is cracking. One leak, many accused. Teachers, coaching centers, officials linked with the testing agency. But where is accountability? As questions grow sharper, the NEET leak probe is no longer just about a paper breach. It is turning into a full-blown organized racket. The CBI probe is widening by the day. And what is uncovering is deeply unsettling. At the center, Kingpin P.V. Kulkarni, who's a chemistry professor. Linked to him is a Latur-based coaching center owner, Shivraj Motegaonkar. M. Sir, as everyone calls him, is the founder of Renukai Careers Center, one of Maharashtra's largest NEET and JEE coaching networks. A massive institute with nearly 20,000 students. Investigators suspect Motegaonkar may have accessed the NEET UG question paper nearly 10 days before the exam and then allegedly circulated it further. Shockingly, mock test papers from the institute are from biology teacher Manisha Mandhare and beautician Manisha Vagmare to Dhananjay Lokhande and Ayurveda practitioner Dr. Omkar Shingote. Then to Shubham Khairnar, who became an Ayurveda practitioner, Dr. Omkar Shingote. Then to Shubham Khairnar, who purchased the guest paper for 10 lakh rupees. It's a clear chain, from source to sellers to buyers. And with two accused reportedly linked to the NTA ecosystem, the biggest question now looms large. Was the system itself compromised from within? Back in 2017, the Union Cabinet created NTA to ensure fair, secure and leak-proof exams. An independent body meant to protect the future of India's students. But today, that promise, that very promise stands shaken. The NEET controversy, now the second major one in 2 years, has raised serious questions about the agency's credibility and control. Meanwhile, the political storm intensifies. Rahul Gandhi is demanding Education Minister Dharmendra Pradhan's resignation.
3: ये एग्जाम से दो दिन पहले WhatsApp पे नीट का पेपर बांटा जा रहा था, डिस्ट्रीब्यूट किया जा रहा था। धर्मेंद्र प्रधान जी हिंदुस्तान के एजुकेशन मिनिस्टर कहते हैं कि मेरा कुछ लेना देना नहीं। प्रधानमंत्री को इमीडिएट ऑर्डर देना चाहिए कि धर्मेंद्र प्रधान जी को इस्तीफा दें, उनको सैक किया जाए और जो गिल्टी लोग हैं उनको पकड़ के जेल में डाला जाए।
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1: 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At the heart of it all, millions of students asking many questions. Who do we trust now? Where do we go for justice? And who will fix this corrupt, cheating factory? With Divyesh Singh, Arvind Ojha, Aastha Bhardwaj, India Today.
0: After that comprehensive report, let me bring in the guests who are joining me now. Sujata Rao is the former health secretary. We have Yashwardhan Azad, the former IPS officer, and two students, Suman Meena, who's a NEET aspirant, and Kirti Shri, who's also a NEET aspirant. So the question that was asked on the show, Suman and Kirti, who do you trust? Can you trust anyone, Kirti?
6: We want to trust the administration, agency, but we can't, because as we look at the malpractices happening, we are just unable to trust anyone right now, because our students invest all day, night, sleepless nights. They sacrifice everything, but we get nothing. We get unfairness, malpractices, so it's impossible to trust.
0: Huge disappointment in your words and your voice there, Kriti. Suman, अपने बारे में बताइए, किसी पे भरोसा है? ये भरोसा है कि जो अब एग्जाम आप लोग देंगे उसमें कोई चीटिंग नहीं होगी, वो फ्री एंड फेयर होगा?
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0: They have no faith, Sujata Rao. An institution which was built in 2018 conducted its first exams then. So what has it really achieved? If not, it has created a web of corrupt people.
8: You know, the NTA is not really designed to conduct such a pen to paper kind of exam. It was created to do it online type of examinations. But I personally feel that the NTA is not even structured for conducting such important higher education and professional education examinations. I personally feel that this whole NEET exam should be decentralized. It's too risky to have one cheating and the entire 22 lakhs students suffering. It can be decentralized to the state level. And those states who feel they don't have the capacity, let them ask the government of India and they can get it done by the CBSE or a committee or a board like the CBSE, which is autonomous and statutory and government owned. But this kind of a nonsense society that they've made of NTA with all kinds of outsourcing. And this kind of structure is not at all fit for the kind of examinations that we have to have. And I can assure you, if they don't do this kind of reform, you will have this cheating again next year and the year after that.
0: Yes.
8: The stakes are too high. Now, please do remember that, you know, with this NEET exam, we've given rise to a huge stakeholder like the coaching industry, which is worth 60,000 crores a year. Now, do you think the political nexus won't be there? You think the NTA won't be having a nexus with it? You think they will really have a fair examination when stakes are so high? Of course, the coaching industry and everybody has a vested interest to see that this kind of cheating continues and they make more and more money and extract more and more.
0: You have actually given a number to how widespread the coaching industry is, which is worth 50,000 crore. That's what 60, we are looking 000. At.
8: Yes.
0: Yashwardhan Azad, that's what the stakes are. You know, if the stakes are so high, that's why we are seeing these coaching institutes, multiple teachers, exam paper setters, all of them being involved in it, and also people who are within the NTA. So the system is corrupt, and one thread is leading to another. It's a chain which has been established, but I'm sure it has the chain has been established over years. So when you look at the CBI investigation, do you think the CBI investigation is raising more questions than perhaps answers right now?
9: First of all, you know, it's very strange that after the lives of virtually 24 lakh students, you know, are in jeopardy, people are talking about some CBI pickings of some teacher here or some teacher there. You know, the in actual practice, the NTA is a third-rate organization, right? Headed by some IAS officer just brought in from anywhere. And therefore, the last IAS officer went to Ministry of Steel after his failure in 2024. And now he's cooling his heels and enjoying everything as the CM's secretary in Chhattisgarh. And then after that, for a year and a half, it was run by a retired officer who was with the ITPO. And this was an extra charge. Mm. And now this new gentleman who has come about 2 months back. The question is, in 2024, there was a high-powered committee. It gave its recommendations. The parliamentary committee said exactly what is wrong with it. So what I'm saying is, whether there are coaching institutes, that corruption is a matter of systemic thing in India. The point is, what did the NTA do about it? There are so many things which are involved in this. And I'll tell you another thing, Maria, that even if you go into a computer-based system, what did the last DG say? DG said that we don't have the capacity to have tests for more than 1.5 lakh students.
0: Mm,
9: fine. So the proposal has gone to the Education Ministry and the Health Ministry. So what are the Secretaries of Education and Health doing? What were Dharmendra Pradhan and JP Nadda doing? Is apart from installations and going for these various elections. Now what is happening is, if you even have the infrastructure for the computer-based system, there are many, many gaps and vulnerabilities. There is a hacking problem. So people inside, if they are compromised, you can do nothing about it. And therefore, my last point, you were talking about what will CBI do. CBI will go through the normal pickings. Last time, what happened? There was one Sandeep Makhia from Bihar. EOW, Economic Offences Wing, caught him. There were six other people who were caught. Ultimately, nothing has happened so far. And therefore, I agree with these students, these poor students, who are saying that they have no faith into the system. Get a proper man. Get an IIT professor who knows about software, who can do this technology thing. Only then there are ways when you can improve this and make it a computer-based
0: system. So, Jata Rao, you know, the proposal now is that it will be a computerized examination. It will go online completely. Then my question would be that when the leaks happened, after that, what was done to ensure that there is transparency and at the same time that the exam become leak-free? Paper leak, which has happened, could that have been prevented, is the question here.
8: No, I don't think, I mean, just because you have a computer system, you can hack into it I mean, as you know, Mr. Azad was saying, the integrity matters a lot. And people who are guiding this whole organization need to have some kind of an experience of conducting an exam. They have to be educationists. They have to be involved with the whole process and understand. Now, they've just recently posted another two joint secretaries who are from, I think, income tax and some other central service. I mean, I don't think they've ever seen, barring after the UPSC exam, ever seen an examination hall. Mm. So, you know, you just are so casual and nonchalant about the whole process that you appoint anybody, any place, any time, and expect a whole exam like this to be done properly. Coming back to electronic, I mean, the online exam. Of course, computers do lend some amount of security if it is done well. But as Mr. Azad was saying, then you need to get experts. I somehow don't have any confidence in this NTA structure at all. It's a society. It is accountable to nobody. But it's not audited.
10: But Sujata, the same system did function well till 2024. It was only in 2024 that we came to know about the first set of paper leak.
8: No, you're wrong. There have been 70 leaks before that. See, nobody really bothered. And there have been 70 consistently. It's a failed system, this whole business of centralized examination being conducted by a society. I mean, where in the world will you have this kind of a system, you please tell me? So, you know, I don't know what the whole game is. I cannot guess it, but it's very, very wrong. And what's happening is just simply not fair, because as a health person, what I'm looking at is what is the outcome that's coming. You give admission to people who are getting minus 40 marks in chemistry. Just not only this for bogus exam, where you're getting these cheats, getting into the best medical colleges. Obviously, they're duffers. If they're cheating, they haven't understood anything in the subject. And they get high ranks and they get into the best medical colleges. And
10: I'm going to go back to the students.
8: What kind of doctors?
10: Because I want to get the last word from them, trying to understand how disappointed you are. Kriti Shri, you heard from a former health secretary. You have also heard from a former IPS officer. Of course, they have raised several questions. As you head for the exams in a few days from now, how's your preparation looking? And is there also a sense of despondency among the students that, you know, you have to prepare, you have to go through that churn, that effort that you have to make in preparation, and then here is the leak? Now, how do you guarantee that perhaps when the first time your exams did go well, even this time the exams will be fine?
6: Of course, there's no guarantee about it, because it's always about the luck we play, because years of preparation and hard work go by. The exam is really very emotionally and mentally exhausting. And we go and perform at those 3 hours. And there's no guarantee that we'll perform the same or study the same. We get into the same momentum which we were for years. So it's difficult.
10: You wish to ask one question to us, Sujatara?
8: No, I'm just agreeing with her totally. I can understand her trauma and I feel totally empathetic with her at the moment.
10: Yeah. Yashwardhan Azad has a point. Please go ahead, sir.
9: I think it's extremely important now to sort of take care of the rot in the system. And, you know, it depends on the institutions and it depends on the persons. I agree with Mrs. Rao when she says that this system was not designed to have such exams. But I'll also tell you another thing. Had Mrs. Sujata Rao been the Secretary of Health today, the NTA system would have changed and they would have gone back either to a decentralized system or to a computer-based system. What we need today are persons in the CBI who can actually get through this conspiracy, which is important. You know, catching a teacher here, suppose that teacher was caught about 7 days back. Now, what did he get out of it? He had some access. But the preparation of the exam papers were prepared just one day before or so. So therefore, the leak has to be traced right from the beginning. That's why the first question which you asked about the CBI, I would be very, very hopeful that they go through the entire process so that they get the conspirators.
10: No, but what is the process here? right now what it seems is that the chain is still being unraveled. And I'm sure, Mr. Azad, you would agree that given how big this industry is, 50,000 crore, as yes. Sujata Rao was estimating it to be, there would be several more coaching centers that would be involved.
8: Of course, of course.
10: You know, because yes. those advertisements that come out in papers, that in NEET UG, they have toppers in it. I'm sure many are good students, many deserve those positions, but many positions are also fixed.
9: Absolutely. There are specialized cheating centers. And I'll tell you the case of Seeker, for example, in 2024, when out of 40 out of 50 centers, they gave the maximum highest marks to the students. And this is, you know, known all over. And that's why my last point is, even if you have a computer-based system, you know, the coaching institutes have such a lot of stake, as Mrs. Rao rightly said, that everything will be tried, hacking the system, breaking into the system, and trying to get anything out of it. And that is why you have to create an NTA, which is leak-proof, an NTA which is without conspiracy, and it has the right people to manage.
10: Leak-proof NTA, it may be, you know, a distant dream here. How do you make NTA leak-proof? Sujata Rao?
8: No, Maria, you know, there are systems that have to be put in place. And that's why I go back to saying that you have to have educationists, people who have conducted exams associated with this whole process. You just can't have any old IAS officer from somewhere to come and sit there and run an exam. It's not, you're not conducting an auction. Now, the reason is, look at this Mr. Kulkarni. He's been in the panel as an examiner for so many years. I've never heard of it. I was Commissioner of School Education and I had to conduct the public exam for the high school in Andhra Pradesh. There's no way we would have had the same teacher setting the examination year after year after year. There are systems like pooling in questions from different... Nobody, you know, the intense amount of confidentiality...
10: That's actually a very important point
8: confidentiality that you have to have. How can you... I'm just appalled by the whole thing and I have a feeling there's much more to it than what we are reading in the newspapers.
10: Okay. Yes. Kriti, 30 seconds, quickly. How's your preparation going?
6: Study hard, yes, girls. All right. I'm trying to, like, do it properly. It's very difficult to be on the same momentum as I was before. So, yeah.
10: I wish you luck, certainly. I wish you more hard work as well, because these are critical times for all students. So, really appreciate your time. Sujata Rao, pleasure having you on my shows. Yashwardhan Azad, thank you for joining us. Suman Meena and Kriti Shree, wishing you all the best as you continue with the preparation. That's all from me. We'll continue to put the spotlight on NEET investigation as it unfolds and unravels across the country. That's all from me on this edition. Thanks so much for watching and I'll be seeing you tomorrow.
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15: Three states, three leaders, three defining challenges. In Kerala, V.D. Satishan faces the challenge of reducing debt and providing employment. In Tamil Nadu, C. Joseph Vijay looks to ensure financial and political stability. And in West Bengal, Suvendu Adhikari aims to make the state a major industrial power. 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

Hello and welcome. You're watching Stagecraft with me, Geeta Mohan. Now, what happens when the world's smallest power starts shaping some of the biggest global decisions? And while headlines remain trapped in wars, tariffs and superpower drama, are quieter alliances quietly building the future economy? Tonight, two stories that look very different but reveal the same global shift. One is about India walking into Europe's most innovation-driven club, not as a customer, but as a strategic partner. The India-Nordic Summit is no longer diplomatic small talk. It is becoming a serious partnership built around green tech, supply chains, digital systems, and future industries. And then, shift west to Pakistan. A leaked diplomatic cable now reopens one of the messiest political questions in recent memory. Was Imran Khan removed only by domestic politics, or did Washington help push events along? One story shows countries building long-term strategic trust. The other shows what happens when trust inside a state completely collapses. One partnership grows quietly stronger, the other system tears itself apart from within. All this and more, but first up, the headlines. Iran's foreign ministry spokesperson says talks are ongoing with the US through Pakistan as the mediator. Iran has submitted its latest proposal comprising 14 points through Pakistan. Meanwhile, Syed Abbas Araghchi says he discussed issues related to the current diplomatic process and the latest regional developments in a phone call with his Saudi counterpart Faisal bin Farhan Al Saud. President Donald Trump is dropping his $10 billion lawsuit against the Internal Revenue Service, signaling the administration is planning to set up a $1.8 billion fund that would compensate those who believe they were subject to unfair investigations under previous administrations. At least six Americans have been exposed to the Ebola virus in the Democratic Republic of Congo. World Health Organization has declared the outbreak an international emergency, with the DR Congo's health ministry reporting around 350 suspected cases and 91 deaths. U.S. President has renewed his threats against Iran, saying the clock is ticking for the country. The threat comes after President Trump, along with his top aides and huge delegation, concluded their two-day high-stakes visit to China. Trump, in a post on Truth Social, said, and I quote, "For Iran, the clock is ticking and they better get moving fast or there won't be anything left of them. Time is of the essence." Sources say Trump met top officials of his national security team on Saturday to discuss a future course on Iran. Vice President J.D. Vance, Secretary of State Marco Rubio, CIA Director John Ratcliffe and Special Envoy Steve Witkoff all attended the meeting at the President's Virginia Golf Club. The meeting was held off till Trump and team did not return from China because they wanted to see how would the meeting go with China. Reports also say Trump is likely to meet the national security team early this week as well. Trump also spoke to Israeli Prime Minister Benjamin Netanyahu. Meanwhile, according to Iranian media, Pakistan's Interior Minister Mohsen Naqvi had met Iran's Parliament Speaker Mohammad Ghalibaf in Tehran on Sunday during a two-day visit aimed at advancing dialogue and strengthening regional peace. Naqvi also met with Iranian President Masoud Pezeshkian. United States Treasury Secretary Scott Bessent said he would call on G7 finance ministers to follow a sanctions regime in order to keep financing away from what he described as Iran's war machine as he arrived for a meeting of the group in Paris. In yet another latest development, Iran's Parliament Speaker Ghalibaf has been appointed as the country's special representative for China affairs. The appointment made on the proposal of the Iranian president and approved by the supreme leader gives Ghalibaf responsibility for coordinating the relevant affairs and cooperation between Iranian government departments and China. Amid President Trump's threats and fear of renewed war, Iranian state television showed men and women taking part in defense training in mosques in several cities, describing it public readiness to defend the country. The news report added women, men, youth and teenagers received support and defense readiness training. During the training, volunteers were introduced to various light weapons, how they operate and how to assemble and disassemble them. State

ceremony. It is about recalibrating partnerships for a rapidly changing global order. Because sitting around the table are five countries with outsized influence in technology, sustainability and innovation. Norway, Denmark, Finland, Iceland and Sweden. Nations that consistently rank among the world's leaders in green energy, digital governance, advanced manufacturing and clean technology. Small in population but massive in technological credibility. And that matters for India. Because New Delhi is searching for trusted technology partners at a time when global supply chains are becoming increasingly politicized. The Indian Nordic format offers something unique: high-end innovation combined with relatively low geopolitical baggage. This is not just about trade, it is about standards, governance, reliability, and long-term strategic trust. The numbers already show the relationship is expanding rapidly. India's trade with Nordic countries has now reached nearly $19 billion. More than 700 Nordic companies operate in India, and around 150 Indian companies have established a presence across the Nordic region. What was once a limited engagement is now evolving into a deeper economic and technological partnership. But the real significance lies beyond the numbers. The summit is increasingly becoming a platform where climate ambition meets industrial scale. Nordic countries are global laboratories for decarbonization, offshore wind, green shipping, carbon capture, smart grids, circular economies. India, meanwhile, offers scale, demand, infrastructure expansion, and one of the world's fastest growing clean energy markets. That combination is powerful because Europe needs large-scale green deployment partners and India needs advanced technology and financing models to accelerate its energy transition. Which is why discussions now span offshore wind projects, port electrification, green hydrogen battery ecosystems, waste-to-energy systems and climate-resilient infrastructure. There is another critical layer here. Supply chain resilience. The world has spent the last several years learning the dangers of overdependence on concentrated manufacturing hubs. From semiconductors to telecom infrastructure, countries are searching for diversified and trusted networks. India, the Nordics increasingly see common ground here, especially in sectors linked to future technologies. Semiconductors, semiconductor design niches, specialty materials, clean manufacturing, rare earth processing, EV ecosystems, cybersecurity, telecom standards, artificial intelligence ethics. These are not just commercial sectors anymore, they're geopolitical sectors. Whoever shapes standards in these industries shapes the future global economy. And the Nordic countries bring something India values deeply: high governance standards, strong regulatory systems, advanced digital infrastructure. Nordic leadership in e-governance and data protection aligns closely with India's push for digital public infrastructure, which opens the door for cooperation in GovTech, HealthTech, EdTech, cybersecurity and privacy-preserving digital systems. There's also a maritime and Arctic dimension quietly gaining importance. Countries like Norway, Sweden, Finland, Denmark, and Iceland are heavily involved in Arctic research and maritime industries. As climate change reshapes global shipping routes and Arctic geopolitics intensify, India wants a larger voice in these emerging conversations. And there is another reason this summit matters now. Europe itself is changing. Strategic anxieties are growing across the continent. Uncertainty in transatlantic relations. That creates an opportunity for India, particularly with the Nordic economies, many of which control some of the world's largest sovereign wealth and pension funds. These funds are aggressively looking for stable long-term investments in climate infrastructure, urban sustainability, and green industry. India's massive infrastructure pipeline makes it an attractive destination. And unlike large multilateral forums, often slowed down by bureaucracy, the India-Nordic format remains compact and leader-driven. Smaller room,
faster decisions, more focused implementation. That gives the summit unusual strategic value at a time when global institutions are struggling to respond quickly to technology.

0: political and geopolitical disruptions. The India-Nordic summit may not dominate headlines like NATO or the G20, but quietly, steadily, and strategically, it is emerging as one of the most important future-facing partnerships in the world. Just when India and the UK thought their biggest post-Brexit trade deal was ready for launch, steel entered the chat. A last-minute dispute over British import restrictions has now delayed the landmark FTA, raising tough questions about trust, market access, and whether economic nationalism is quietly reshaping global trade again. Can both sides find a workaround before momentum fades? Here is our report.
1: The much-awaited India-UK free trade agreement has hit a sudden roadblock, and the reason is steel. The landmark trade pact known as the India-UK Comprehensive Economic and Trade Agreement, or CETA, was expected to come into force this month after years of negotiations. But now, new steel import restrictions introduced by Britain have delayed the rollout. The UK government recently announced tougher safeguards to protect its domestic steel industry. Starting July 2026, Britain will slash tariff-free steel import quotas by nearly 60%. And once those limits are crossed, exporters will face a massive 50% tariff, double the earlier rate. That move has triggered concern in New Delhi. Indian officials say these measures were never part of the original negotiations and could weaken the benefits Indian exporters were expecting under the trade deal. India exported nearly $900 million worth of iron and steel products to the UK last year, making the issue economically significant. Commerce Secretary Rajesh Agarwal says India and the UK are now working on a creative solution to resolve the steel dispute and operationalize the deal quickly. The India-UK FTA has been described as one of Britain's biggest trade agreements since Brexit. The deal aims to more than double bilateral trade to $120 billion by 2030 and promises major opportunities across textiles, automobiles, technology, services, whiskey, and manufacturing. Negotiations began back in 2022. Now, with the finish line finally in sight, one sector, steel, has become the final hurdle in a deal both countries say remains strategically critical. The big question now, can London and New Delhi break the deadlock before economic momentum slows down? With Shorik Shaha, Bureau Report, India Today Global.
0: A secret government document just blew the lid off one of the most explosive political stories of the decade. Pakistan's former Prime Minister Imran Khan, who is currently jailed in a corruption case, always said he got pushed out because America didn't like him. Everyone called him paranoid. A leaked Pakistani diplomatic cable I-0678, drags Imran Khan's biggest claim right back into the spotlight. And the line that hits like a slap: if the no-confidence vote against the Prime Minister succeeds, all will be forgiven in Washington. Not exactly subtle diplomacy. Remove Khan, relations improve. Keep Khan, isolation follows. So did America merely pressure Pakistan, or did it help push the dominoes over? To answer that, you need to understand who Imran Khan was and what made him such a headache for Washington. Khan was not just anti-America for the sake of it. He was anti-dependence. He believed Pakistan had spent decades bending its foreign policy to please foreign powers, and he wanted out of that arrangement. That belief, noble or reckless depending on who you ask, put him on a collision course with the most powerful country in the world, and Washington kept score. According to a report by Pakistani newspaper Dawn, of that arrangement, that belief, noble or reckless depending on who you ask, put him on a collision course with the most powerful country in the world, and Washington kept score. According to a report by Pakistani newspaper Dawn, then CIA Director William Burns flew all the way to Islamabad with a specific request: Pakistani territory for US drone operations after America's messy exit from Afghanistan. He talked with military officials, but Pakistan rejected the idea of US operations from its territory. Khan later said it publicly and bluntly, and I quote, Absolutely not. There is no way we are going to allow any bases, any sort of action from Pakistani territory into Afghanistan. Door meet face. Washington did not forget it.
2: Will you allow the American government to have CIA here in Pakistan to conduct cross-border counterterrorism missions against Al-Qaeda, ISIS, or the Taliban?
3: Absolutely not. There's no way we're going to allow
2: Seriously?
3: Any bases, any sort of action from Pakistani territory into Afghanistan. Absolutely not. Pakistan suffered 70,000 casualties, more than any other country, by joining the American war. We cannot afford any more military actions from our territory. We will be partners in peace, not in conflict.
2: The American military right now is discussing doing airstrikes potentially to support the Afghan forces against the Taliban. Would you allow the American Air Force to use your airspace for those airstrikes?
3: We are not going to be part of any conflict anymore.
2: But you haven't decided yet whether you'll let them use your airspace?
3: This hasn't been discussed at all, so...
2: What's your feeling about that?
3: I don't know. We'll discuss this. You know, why would the Americans be using bombing Afghanistan after it hasn't worked for 20 years? Why will it work again?
2: Have you spoken to Joe Biden since he took office?
3: No, I haven't.
2: Is there a reason for that?
3: Whenever he has time, he can speak to me. But at the moment, clearly, he has other priorities.
0: What made things worse is that while Khan was slamming doors on the Americans, his own army was quietly knocking on Washington's back window. In July 2021, Pakistan's military hired a former CIA-linked lobbyist in Washington without telling Imran Khan. The elected prime minister said absolutely not to American requests, while his own generals lobbied Washington behind his back. That was not one government. That was two governments running inside the same country at the same time, hoping neither noticed the other. Then came the moment that sealed Khan's fate. On 23rd of February 2022, arriving just hours before Russia launched its full-scale invasion of Ukraine, Khan landed in Moscow for a long-planned bilateral meeting with Vladimir Putin, president of Russia. While U.S. officials had previously signaled deep discomfort with the timing of the trip, Khan moved forward with the visit anyway. Days later, Pakistan abstained from the U.N. General Assembly vote condemning the invasion. For Washington, this may have been the breaking point. Khan had already refused to host U.S. military bases following the Afghanistan withdrawal, publicly criticized Western foreign policy, and now appeared to be shifting Pakistan away from its traditional alignment during a major global crisis. The Pakistani military leadership, acutely aware of the country's economic vulnerability and watching Washington's patience evaporate, concluded that Khan's erratic foreign policy was isolating Pakistan from its vital Western partners, in this case, not the Trump administration, the Biden administration. The rift between the prime minister and the Pakistani army became unbridgeable. Something had to give. Khan just did not know yet that the something was him. Here is where the leaked diplomatic cable comes in. According to the cable, on the 7th of March 2022, Pakistan's then ambassador Asad Majid Khan sat down with Donald Liu, U.S. Assistant Secretary of South Asia and Central Asian Affairs in the U.S. State Department. What came out of that meeting, recorded in cable I-0678, was explosive. According to the document, Liu told the Pakistani ambassador that Washington's concerns about Khan's government would disappear if Khan disappeared first. And if Khan survived, Pakistan would face isolation from the US and Europe both. Cooperate or get cut off. Then came the no-confidence vote in April 2022, which threw him out of office. Then came the court cases, corruption charges, contempt allegations, national security accusations, one after another like an assembly line. Khan and his wife Bushra Bibi landed in jail, while Khan reportedly spent long periods in solitary confinement. After Khan was voted out in April 2022, the military-backed government that replaced him shifted decisively toward U.S. priorities. So when Liu was later asked about all of this in testimony, what did he say? He called Khan's allegations a lie and a complete falsehood. The U.S. State Department said there was no truth to any of it. Washington's official position was that Pakistan's political changes were Pakistan's own constitutional business, nothing to do with them. Nothing to see here. Move along. The cable does not prove a CIA-scripted coup. Khan's removal happened through Pakistan's parliament, technically constitutional. The leaked cable points toward pressure, signaling, and preference from Washington. But the actual removal still required Pakistani players to pull the trigger themselves. So the cleanest conclusion looks ugly for everyone. That's all in this edition of Statecraft. But before we go, Bangladesh has a new viral celebrity, a buffalo that people say looks exactly like President Donald Trump. Golden hair, dramatic look, instant internet fame. Crowds gathered just to see it after videos blew up online. Take a look. Goodbye and take care.

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7: Public energy. But among those megastars who considered stepping into politics, only one managed to rise all the way to the chief minister's chair. The man is C. Joseph Vijay.
8: C. Joseph Vijay in Amnan.
7: So what separated Vijay from the rest? What did the others miss? When we compared Talaivar and Talapathy, the biggest difference was clarity and commitment. Rajnikant delayed his political plunge for years and eventually backed out ahead of the Tamil Nadu elections in 2021. Vijay, on the other hand, launched his political party early and began groundwork well before the polls. While Rajni's political ideology often remained unclear, Vijay directly positioned himself against both DMK and AIADMK. Rumours of rivalry between the two superstars frequently surfaced, but Rajnikant himself dismissed all such speculations. Compared with Kamal Haasan too, Vijay appeared one step ahead. Haasan attempted to balance cinema and politics. Vijay, however, made his priorities clear from day one. Talapathy had already stepped away from films and put politics first. During campaigns, Kamal Haasan had hinted that Vijay too might struggle to manage both worlds. But now, after Vijay's political rise in Tamil Nadu, Haasan says newcomers should neither be underestimated nor overestimated. Pawan Kalyan too entered politics with dreams of becoming chief minister, but electoral struggles forced him to join alliances for political survival. What others hesitated to do, Vijay did with confidence and conviction. He came, he saw, and he conquered. With Simran Sarawar, Bureau Report, India Today.

0: The biggest classic rock hits do just that. 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
5: Nisami, who is facing off with rebels in his party, claimed that ministerial berths have been offered to break his party. Allegations of horse trading also echoed in the assembly, with the leader of the opposition, Udayanidhi Stalin, too, levelling serious charges and the chief minister hitting back. With 144 MLAs in his kitty, including 25 AIADMK rebels, Vijay now stands much stronger since falling short of majority. With Pramod Madhav and Anaga Keshav in Chennai, Bureau Report, India Today.

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1: Hello and welcome. You're watching India Today and I'm Jessica Goyal bringing you the top news of this hour. Let's begin with the headlines. Iran claims that the US has agreed to waive sanctions on oil. No response yet from Washington amid uncertainty grows whether Trump will resume war in West Asia. Justice for Trisha chorus grows louder. CCTV footage shows Trisha being given CPR on stairs. MP police announced reward of 10,000 rupees for information on missing husband. Mother-in-law claims Trisha took abortion pills. Another death due to dowry harassment. 24-year-old woman jumps off from roof in Greater Noida. Kin alleged Deepika was harassed, physically assaulted. Accused husband and father-in-law held. Sathisan takes oath as Kerala's CM. 20 ministers also take oath along with Sathisan. Top Congress leaders, CMs and deputy CMs of Congress-ruled states attend the ceremony. Bengal government ends religious allowances for imams, purohits. Panel also constituted to probe cases of atrocities against women post-2021. Parliamentary panel on education summons NTA chairman on May 21. CBI claims some NTA officials had links with coaching mafia. Lathur-based coaching institute director taken into custody by CBI. India Today exclusively accesses images of India's first bullet train scheduled to run between Ahmedabad and Mumbai. The project is scheduled for launch on August 15, 2027.

0: And we have breaking news coming in from Prime Minister Narendra Modi's visit. He's on a five-nation tour. Prime Minister Narendra Modi today attended the India-Norway Business and Research Summit in Oslo. His Royal Highness, Crown Prince and the Prime Minister of Norway also participated in the summit. The summit was attended by CEOs of over 50 companies and more than 250 participants from the Norwegian and Indian businesses and research communities. The summit marked the growing momentum in bilateral economic cooperation following the coming into force of India EFTA Trade and Economic Partnership Agreement. In his address, Prime Minister Modi appreciated the growth in bilateral trade and investments following the entry into force of TEPA. He underlined that stakeholders on both sides should make efforts to achieve investment target of $100 billion under TEPA and consequent creation of a million jobs in India. This is the latest that we're getting in from Prime Minister Modi's five-nation visit as he's in Europe. And this is him with the CEOs of more than 50 nations in Oslo, where they're looking at economic and business deals. And they're looking at how this meeting can, in fact, create more jobs for India, where they're looking at $100 billion of investment. Listen into what Prime Minister had to say.
1: Pradhan Mantri Ji aur maine भारत नॉर्वे संबंधों को एक ग्रीन स्ट्रेटेजिक पार्टनरशिप के रूप में एलिवेट किया है. इस स्ट्रेटेजिक पार्टनरशिप से नॉर्वे की कंपनीज को क्रिटिकल मिनरल्स, एआई, साइबर, स्पेस और 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
2: One thing that I have discussed with Prime Minister Modi today is the fact that countries who believe in a rule-based order, which is not static, it is always developing and kind of responding to what is happening around. But countries who believe to certain standards and certain stability in trade and geopolitics and how countries deal with each other, they have to move closer together, because there are outside there in the global community key players who are what I would say weaponizing certain key chains, weaponizing to some extent diplomacy, trade, value chains, critical rare materials. And in that perspective, I believe that countries who normally had a normal state-to-state relationship have to think through how this world operates and potentially move closer. And what I appreciate with this visit, Prime Minister, to Norway, what we have concluded today in numerous agreements, many of the key players from the Norwegian sides are now engaged. The Norwegian government is very much committed to follow up that and deepen also the political contacts.
0: Prime Minister Narendra Modi is on a major diplomatic outreach aimed at strengthening India's strategic and economic partnerships across Europe and the Gulf. From energy and defence deals in the UAE to boosting strategic ties with Netherlands, Sweden and Norway, the five-nation visit is India's push to diversify trade, secure supply chains and boost its global influence amid growing instability. Here's a report.

0: 5 countries, 6 days, 1 mission. Deepening India's strategic relations with Europe and the Gulf at a time when the world is navigating conflict, economic uncertainty and growing geopolitical churn. That has been the highlight of Prime Minister Narendra Modi's ongoing five-nation diplomatic outreach. The Prime Minister is in Norway today, where he held bilateral talks with his Norwegian counterpart focused on green energy, maritime cooperation, Arctic engagement, trade and investment.
1: Yeah, agreement. भारत और नॉर्वे के बीच शेयर्ड प्रोग्रेस और प्रॉस्पेरिटी सुनिश्चित करने का ब्लूप्रिंट है.
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1: India-EU free trade agreement par sahmati ban chuki hai. 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
0: 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The visit marked a major diplomatic breakthrough, with India and the Netherlands elevating ties to a strategic partnership and signing 17 agreements. Before Europe, Prime Minister Modi began the diplomatic outreach in the United Arab Emirates, where he received a grand ceremonial welcome in Abu Dhabi. The India-UAE talks focused on energy security, defence cooperation and infrastructure investments amid rising instability in West Asia. Prime Minister Modi also reiterated India's position that dialogue and diplomacy remain the only path towards lasting peace and ongoing global conflicts.
2: समस्याओं के समाधान के लिए डायलॉग और डिप्लोमेसी को प्राथमिकता दी है. होर्मुज को फ्री, ओपन और सेफ बनाए रखना ये हमारी सबसे बड़ी प्राथमिकता है. शांति और स्थिरता की बहाली के लिए भारत हर संभव सहयोग देने के लिए तैयार है.
0: The final leg of the visit will take the Prime Minister to Italy, where talks with the Italian Prime Minister Giorgia Meloni are expected to focus on defence, clean energy, manufacturing and technology partnerships. Bureau Report, India Today.
3: And we have breaking news coming in. The US Department of Justice has permanently dropped all criminal charges against Indian tycoon Gautam Adani and his nephew Sagar, bringing high-profile securities and wire fraud case in New York to a complete close after prosecutors concluded they could not sustain the allegations. This is big relief for Adani as well as his nephew Sagar, because the US Department of Justice has permanently dropped all criminal charges against the Indian tycoon Gautam Adani and his nephew Sagar, bringing the high-profile securities and wire fraud case in New York to a complete close after prosecutors said that they could not sustain these allegations. For more on that, we have Rohit Sharma joining us. Rohit, we are seeing a big news coming in from the Adani case, where all the charges have been dropped against Adani and his nephew Sagar. What really made US come to this conclusion? And tell us a little bit about the case as well.
4: Well, so first things first, I think it is the OFAC today that announced that they have reached a $275 million settlement with the Adani Enterprise. And this is specifically to the case that was in the violation of sanctions that had targeted Iran. And just to remind the viewers, you know, between November 2023 and June 2025, the Adani Enterprise purchased about $191 million of liquefied petroleum gas from a Dubai-based trader. And that trader was banned by the U.S. That trader was sanctioned by the U.S. So today, the Treasury finally announcing that, you know, they've reached a settlement, meaning they will be, you know, settling this case, this particular case, with the Adani Enterprises. And there is the another case, which, you know, people have been alluding to, that was reported in detail last week, that there is a possibility that the Department of Justice would also be seeking to settle that case against Adani. But this case, the news that we're breaking right now, this is specific to the OFAC sanctions that has been settled with the U.S. for $275 million.
3: Right. So there are two separate cases. So the other case is still ongoing, and this relates to the, you know, the sanctions which were on this Dubai-based trader from which Adani had bought oil from. And there is a settlement, in fact, which is also included in this. And if you can also tell us how significant is this for Adani as well as his nephew Sagar, and because this, how long was this case ongoing for, and how significant is this breakthrough coming in?
4: Well, you know, it allows the Adani Enterprises to essentially, you know, we are all going through a crisis, especially when it comes to energy. So now that Adani would be, you know, able to essentially go in and purchase, you know, all the oil, the gas, and from, I think, all the sellers in Middle East and across, technically, you know, from the world, I think it will obviously ease, you know, some pressure. It also allows Adani to essentially operate freely, you know, and engage with the U.S. markets. And then, you know, the bottom line is, you know, as far as Adani's were concerned, this has been hampering their progress in terms of the investments they've been trying to make. And that's essentially the case they made, that they want to make big investments in the U.S. And these cases were hampering those progress. So I think it probably is a win-win both for this administration and for the Adani's.
3: Right. Well, that's a big break. Huge relief for Gautam Adani as well as his nephew, because now the U.S. has dropped all the case against him, which was based on, which was for the sanctions based on the West Asia conflict that is also rolling out because they had bought oil from the Dubai space trade. Thank you so much for joining in, Rohit. And the Trump administration on Monday announced it had reached a $275 million settlement with the company founded by Indian billionaire Gautam Adani over egregious apparent violations of U.S. sanctions targeting Iran. The Treasury Department's Office of Foreign Asset Control said Adani Enterprises Limited between November 2023 and June 25 purchased $191 million worth of shipments of liquid petroleum gas from a Dubai-based trader and overlooked red flags that the energy actually originated from Iran. So this is the case of which now all charges against Adani have been dropped, and we are seeing that it is because there was a settlement of $275 million which has been reached upon. A drone strike near the UAE's Barak nuclear power plant and fresh interceptions over Saudi Arabia have reignited tensions in West Asia. Oil prices are surging, global economies are under pressure, and fears of a wider economic shock are growing as the Iran conflict escalates once again. Here's the report.

0: from attacks on energy hubs to disruptions in the Strait of Hormuz. The Iran conflict has triggered an economic shockwave across West Asia. Gulf economies are facing soaring oil prices, collapsing tourism, grounded flights, and billions in losses. A drone attack on the UAE triggered a fire near the Barakah nuclear power plant on Sunday. Saudi Arabia, too, has claimed intercepting three drones that entered from Iraqi airspace. The escalation, clubbed with the impact of stalled peace efforts, caused Brent crude futures to climb to $111 a barrel on Monday, marking the highest level since May 5th and countering Donald Trump's promise of prices falling soon.
1: The gas will go down. As soon as the war's over, it'll drop like a rock. There's so much of it. It's all over the place, sitting all over the oceans of the world. And it'll go down. But what won't happen is if Iran had a nuclear weapon and used it, then the whole world is a different place.
2: What about
1: you're not
2: going
1: to have to pay a little bit more for gasoline. The gasoline, the oil, will go down rapidly as soon as the war is over.
0: Since the war began on February 28th, Iran has repeatedly targeted Gulf nations hosting U.S. military bases. Around 80 energy facilities, including refineries, pipelines and production plants, have reportedly been attacked. Damage estimates from the attacks now stand at nearly $58 billion. The biggest shock has come from the effective closure of the Strait of Hormuz that has triggered the worst oil supply crisis in modern history. The energy crisis has exposed discord among Gulf nations, and the UAE quit oil producers group OPEC at the start of this month. Saudi Arabia and the UAE have managed to cushion the oil blow using alternative export pipelines. Saudi Arabia is rerouting nearly 7 million barrels of crude daily through its east-west pipeline to the Red Sea. The UAE is exporting up to 1.8 million barrels a day through its Habshah-Fujairah pipeline. But other nations in the Gulf are staring at a full-blown economic crisis. Unlike Saudi Arabia and the UAE, Qatar cannot bypass the Strait of Hormuz. Iranian strikes on the Ras Laffan industrial hub have already cut production capacity by 17%. The IMF has predicted that Qatar's economy could shrink by 8.6% this year. Kuwait's economy, too, has been projected to decline by 6.4%. Further, the war is damaging the Gulf's image as a safe business and tourism hub. Dubai's hotel occupancy is projected to crash from 80% to just 10% this quarter. The war has also drastically disrupted air travel. As per reports, jet fuel prices, the biggest variable cost to airlines, have surged 90% on the annual average. Gulf carriers such as Emirates, Etihad and Qatar Airways have come under financial strain. Over 30,000 flights to West Asia were cancelled in the first month of the war alone. For Gulf nations, what began as a threat to regional security is now about economic survival. And with no US-Iran deal in sight, West Asia's economic turbulence may only deepen in the months ahead. Preksha Jain for India Today.
3: A young woman's death now raising disturbing questions of abuse, pressure and a possible cover-up. Trisha, a 33-year-old, 2 months pregnant, was found hanging at her in-laws' home in Bhopal. Her family alleges dowry harassment and torture, while the in-laws claim a very different story. Here's the report.
4: Once a Miss Pune contestant, Twisha's parents are seeking justice for their daughter. The 33-year-old woman, who was 2 months pregnant, was found hanging at her in-law's home in Bhopal's Katara Hills area on May 12. Twisha married a Bhopal-based advocate, Samarth Singh, just 5 months ago. She fell in love after meeting him on an online app. The five-month marriage turned into a nightmare of alleged mental harassment, domestic abuse and dowry pressure. The victim's family accused her husband and in-laws of subjecting her to mental harassment and making dowry demands.
3: रेखा जी, आपकी आखिरी बात त्विशा से कब हुई थी? क्या त्विशा ने आपको बताया कि क्या कुछ त्विशा को झेलना पड़ रहा है, क्या कुछ सहना पड़ रहा है अपने ससुराल में? क्या कभी इस तरीके का जो भी टॉर्चर झेलना पड़ता था, इस बारे में कोई बातचीत हुई थी?
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4: These grieving parents are now making hollow allegations. India Today has accessed clincher chats from WhatsApp between Twisha and her mother. In the message, Twisha claimed she was extremely distressed and her in-laws were suspicious of her. She also told her mother that her husband questioned her about the child she was carrying, suspecting her infidelity. Twisha also pleaded with her mother to keep her away from her in-laws, saying that her life has become a living hell. The victim's family also alleged that their daughter was forced to terminate her pregnancy. But in a sensational twist, mother-in-law of Twisha, who is a retired judge, Giribala Singh, in her bail petition, claimed Twisha was a drug user who suffered emotional distress. However, the postmortem at AIIMS Bhopal revealed death due to hanging and noted multiple injuries on her body inflicted while she was alive. Twisha's mother alleged lapses in postmortem and sought a second one. As the parents demand an independent probe, SIT is trying to find if Twisha was hounded and then murdered for dowry. With Ravish Pal Singh in Bhopal, Bureau Report, India Today.
3: From a paper leak to a full-blown racket, the NEET probe is getting bigger by the day. The CBI now tracking a complex network from alleged masterminds to coaching hubs and even possible system-level links. Raids, arrests and a money trail now under the scanner. Here's the full story.
5: The NEET leak probe is now exploding into something far bigger than a question paper breach. The CBI investigation is widening by the day, and what's emerging is a complex, organized racket. At the center, alleged kingpin P.V. Kulkarni, a chemistry professor. Linked to him, a Latur coaching center owner, Shivraj Motegaonkar, biology teacher, Manisha Mandhare, and beautician, Manisha Vagmare. The trail then moves to Dhananjay Lokhande, an Ayurveda practitioner, Dr. Omkar Shingote. From there, Shubham Khernar, who allegedly bought the guest paper for 10 lakh rupees, and then passed it on through Yash Yadav to Mangilal Bewal and Dinesh Bewal. A clear chain, source to sellers to buyers. The probe is now moving beyond the faces. Focus is shifting to Latur, Maharashtra's coaching hub. CBI raided at Renukai chemistry classes, run by Shivraj Motegaonkar, a major institute with 20,000 students and 100 crore rupees turnover. Mock test questions shared by the institute allegedly matched the actual NEET paper. Motegaonkar, who was arrested, has been sent to 9 days CBI custody. In its remand plea, the CBI alleged Motegaonkar was in criminal conspiracy with public servants associated with the NTA. Sources say investigators are examining the role of individuals linked to the NTA ecosystem. They include chemistry professor P.V. Kulkarni and biology teacher Manisha Mandhare, who were connected to the exam processes. Which raises the big question. Was the system compromised from within?
6: Shivraj Motegaonkar's office and premises were also searched again on Sunday. Before that, it was searched on Friday by the team of Central Bureau of Investigation. The suspicion being that he could be linked to P.V. Kulkarni, who is the kingpin of the case, or he also had access to the question paper of Neet.
5: From a leak to a network to cracks within the system, the Neet probe is now a test not just of students, but of accountability at the very top. With Divyesh Singh, Bureau Report, India Today.
3: And with that, it's a wrap on this bulletin. 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
4: When the South spoke, she was there. From the rise of Vijay to exclusives that defined the story. When the narrative was questioned, she stood by the numbers.
5: This seems more of a mandate saying, look, a new person has come in, we need to give him a chance.
4: From first lead to final verdict, every moment tracked.
5: South Tamil Nadu, the TVK is ahead at 21.
4: 5 days, non-stop, at the epicenter of action. And when history was made, she was the only one inside. Akshita Nandagopal, the voice of the South, tops the list of journalists with maximum engagement on X. Only on India Today.

0: Hello and welcome. You're watching In The Club. I'm Sneha Mordani. Now, from futuristic metallic glamour to timeless Mughal-inspired elegance, Aditi Rao Hydri delivered two unforgettable fashion moments at the 2026 Cannes Film Festival, turning heads in a neon green Tony Award couture gown after earlier stunning in a regal champagne sari inspired by Charbagh aesthetics. Take a look.
1: The French Riviera turned into a runway of shimmer and elegance as Aditi Rao Hydri made a dazzling appearance at the 2026 Cannes Film Festival. Stepping onto the red carpet in a striking neon metallic green gown, the actor effortlessly blended old Hollywood glamour with futuristic couture, instantly becoming one of the most talked about stars at the Cannes this year. Aditi wore a bold metallic green ensemble from Tony Award Couture. The one-shoulder gown featured intricate detailing on the upper half, adding a sculpted effect to the silhouette. Moreover, the metallic finish gave the outfit a futuristic edge, while the flowing fabric softened the structured design with a thigh-high slit, further adding glamour to the overall look. Meanwhile, Aditi kept her styling minimal and elegant. She paired the outfit with a diamond necklace and subtle jewelry, while opting for soft glam makeup that allowed the bold color and silhouette to remain the highlight. Interestingly, before this glamorous appearance, Aditi also embraced traditional elegance in a champagne silk tissue sari inspired by Charbagh, the iconic Mughal garden design. Designed by Jade by Monica and Karishma, the ivory and gold sari featured Mughal-inspired detailing along with four archival block print motifs connected to different Indian craft traditions. Alongside Aditi, Indian celebrities including Alia Bhatt, Huma Qureshi and Urvashi Rautela also attended this year's Cannes Film Festival. On the work front, Aditi was last seen in the silent film Gandhi Talks alongside Vijay Sethupathi, Arvind Swamy and Siddharth Jadhav in important roles. Entertainment Bureau, India Today.
0: A viral Cannes 2026 clip featuring Alia Bhatt, Jane Fonda and Heidi Klum has sparked online speculation with claims that Alia was asked to step aside. Meanwhile, another viral moment involving a fan's visiting card divided the internet, while Soni Razdan and Alia both addressed the trolling with calm responses. Up next is our detailed report.
1: At Cannes, even a fleeting glance can become a global headline. And this time, a few seconds of viral footage have once again placed Alia Bhatt at the center of an internet storm. What began as a glamorous red carpet moment on the French Riviera has now spiraled into one of the

0: Hudd had already made headlines for her confident and elegant debut at Cannes 2026. The actor greeted fans and photographers warmly, smiling, waving, and even blowing flying kisses while posing on the iconic red carpet. Despite maintaining composure and posing for pictures, several social media users pointed out that many photographers seemed focused elsewhere during the moment, leaving internet divided. Meanwhile, Soni Razdan defended daughter Alia Bhatt, calling social media a space filled with both love and hate. Earlier too, Alia shut down trolling with humor after a user wrote, "No one noticed you," as the actor responded, "You noticed me." Interestingly, Cannes 2026 has once again proved that even the briefest celebrity moments can instantly take over the internet. Entertainment Bureau, India Today.
1: While at Cannes, cameras flash for everyone, but only a few stars create moments so iconic that years later the world still remembers their presence without needing an introduction. And right now, the internet believes that aura belongs to just one woman, Aishwarya Rai Bachchan. Well, a resurfaced Cannes throwback video of the global icon is now going viral across social media, reigniting conversations around her unmatched red carpet dominance and the frenzy she continues to command internationally.

At Cannes, many arrive as celebrities. But only a few leave behind a legacy so powerful. That decades later, the world still remembers the sound of their name being screamed across the red carpet. And right now, that legacy belongs to just one woman, Aishwarya Rai Bachchan. Just days after online chatter claimed Alia Bhatt was seemingly ignored by sections of international photographers at Cannes 2026,

internet has shifted its spotlight back to another Indian icon, Aishwarya Rai Bachchan. A resurfaced video of the actress gracefully commanding the Cannes red carpet is now taking over social media. With fans calling it undeniable proof of her unmatched global aura and enduring star power. The viral clip captures photographers passionately shouting Aishwarya's name, eagerly asking for pictures as she poses with effortless elegance, confidence, and absolute command over the moment. Unlike the recent debate surrounding Alia Bhatt's Cannes appearance, the clip highlights the overwhelming attention Aishwarya receives from international media each year. Now, naturally, social media wasted no time drawing comparisons between the two moments. Meanwhile, over the years, Aishwarya Rai Bachchan has remained one of the most recognized Indian faces in the Cannes Film Festival. Representing not just global luxury and beauty,

0: brands, but also the worldwide presence of Indian cinema itself. And with this latest viral throwback, fans believe she has once again reminded the world why her Cannes legacy continues to stand in a league of its own. With Pranjali Sethi, Entertainment Bureau, India Today.
1: Well, Pati Patni aur Vo Do, starring Ayushman Khurana, Rakul Preet Singh, Sara Ali Khan and Vamika Gabi is steadily drawing audiences to theatres with its mix of chaotic relationships, awkward confessions and comedy. Despite mixed reactions online, the Mudassar Aziz directorial has managed to maintain a stable run at the box office. Here is a report on numbers that never really lie.
2: पिंजरा लगता है आपको?
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2: 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Who was the lady?
0: Love triangles, awkward confessions, and chaotic relationships are once again pulling audiences into theatres, and this time the madness comes with a new twist.
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0: Despite receiving mixed reactions from viewers, Pati Patni aur Vo Do has managed to hold steady at the box office. Starring Ayushman Khurana, Rakul Preet Singh, Sara Ali Khan and Vamika Gabi, the film opened at 4 crore rupees on day one.
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0: 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The film further climbed on day 3 and earned 7.75 crore across 6,350 shows nationwide.
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0: 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As on day 3 alone, it earned an estimated 1.25 crore in the international markets, taking the total overseas gross collection to approximately 3.25 crore. In fact, the film's worldwide gross collection has now reached an estimated 24.25 crore.
16: आपकी हॉबीज क्या क्या
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0: However, despite the healthy weekend growth, the sequel has not been able to match the box office benchmark set by the 2019 original Pati Patni aur Vo. The earlier film starring Kartik Aaryan, Bhumi Pednekar and Ananya Pandey had delivered significantly stronger numbers during its opening weekend. In Interestingly, the 2019 release earned 14.51 crore on day 3 alone, pushing its 3-day collection to 35.94 crore.
2: Oh shit, tum theek ho na?
7: Lag gayi hai. Are aadmi aur shaktiman aur bhootni ke itna utpaad machaye ho.
0: Apart from the lead cast, Pati Patni aur Vo Do also features Vijay Raaz, Tigmanshu Dhulia, Vishal Vashishth, Guneet Singh Sodhi, Durgesh Kumar, Aisha Raza Mishra, Shirish Kumar Sharma and Deepika Amin in key roles. Entertainment Bureau, India Today.
1: Well, from rewriting box office history to triggering OTT frenzy across borders, Dhurandhar, The Revenge is no longer just a blockbuster. It has become a full-blown phenomenon. The film has now taken over OTT in Pakistan, with viral claims suggesting Netflix service struggling within minutes of its premiere due to overwhelming demand. Dive into this report.
0: When a film starts breaking borders instead of just records, you know it has turned into a phenomenon. And right now, that phenomenon is Dhurandhar 2.

0: packed with larger-than-life action, heavy-duty drama, punchline-worthy dialogues, and Ranveer's ferocious screen presence. The film has become a streaming sensation across the border. In fact, a content creator claimed that the streaming platform's servers crashed within minutes of the film's digital premiere due to overwhelming demand. The video showed the film constantly pausing and buffering on Netflix.
1: Play ke upar to bhai itna pause ho rahi hai film itna ruk rahi hai ye saaf dikha raha hai ki bhai server crash ho chuke hai Netflix ke.
0: The spy thriller also climbed straight to the number one trending spot in the country. What makes the story even more interesting is the contrast at the box office

0: while the Indian action spectacle dominated globally, reports suggest Pakistani film Meera Lyari, promoted as a response to Dhurandhar, struggled massively at the box office in its home country.
1: But teri wo beti hun jo sar pe burqa dal ke bhi football se goal kar sakti hai.
2: Kaash main Lyari ki har ladki ko bacha sakti.
0: Interestingly, only a handful of Bollywood films in recent years have managed to trend this strongly in Pakistan after an OTT release. But Dhurandhar 2 has now entered that elite club and perhaps even taken the craze a notch higher.

0: Meanwhile, in India, Dhurandhar the Revenge is set to premiere on Jio Hotstar on June 4th, 2026. The platform is planning a special digital event for fans ahead of the online release. While a raw and uncut version of the sequel has already been released internationally on Netflix. Entertainment Bureau, India Today.
1: Well, after years of anticipation, Kanye West's India debut was finally set to become reality. But just days before the big night, the plans took an unexpected turn. What was meant to be one of the biggest hip-hop spectacles of the year has now left fans rather disappointed. Here's more.
0: The lights were almost ready.
2: Run away fast as you can. She found pictures in my email. I sent it.
0: The hype was building.

and fans were preparing for what could have been one of the wildest international music events India had ever seen. But before the stage could even come alive, the show disappeared.

concert of the rapper Kanye West has been postponed after authorities issued security-related directives. Organizers said that the May 23rd event would not take place following instructions from government and law enforcement agencies, citing safety concerns for fans and the public. Kanye, now known as Ye, was set to make his India debut with Ye Live in India. A one-night-only concert scheduled for 23rd May at the Jawaharlal Nehru Stadium in New Delhi. As part of his 2026 world tour, supporting his latest album, Bully. And understandably, the postponement has left fans deeply disappointed. Especially because this isn't the first major setback linked to the event.

0: Meanwhile, Ye's global touring plan have also faced turbulence in recent months.
1: He's really putting it down. And he explained the story about how blacks came from glory and what we need to do in the game. Good dude, bad night, right place, wrong.
0: Several international appearances reportedly ran into complications following backlash over the rapper's past anti-Semitic remarks.
2: Someday, that's what some would say.
0: With planned stops in countries like Poland and France also facing disruptions.
2: Someday he's gonna make you run away.
0: Furthermore, this is not an isolated case in India's growing live entertainment space. With Shakira's India tour also being postponed earlier this year, reflecting broader uncertainty around major international events. Entertainment Bureau, India Today.
3: 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This is me, Sneha Moldani, signing off for today. Till next time, thanks for watching. Bye for now.

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And on TuneIn's Classic Rock Hits, you'll find only the best in high-octane awesomeness. 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

0: Good evening. Hello and welcome. You're with the news today. This is your primetime destination. News, newsmakers, talking points, Monday night, start of the week. Let's tell you what our big talking point is, the question everyone is asking. Will oil prices rise further? Can we expect more fuel price hikes? The world's top energy expert, Anas Alaji, is among my special guests tonight. And the question, will an energy crisis lead to global mass poverty and how will India be affected? Surjit Bhalla and Pranab Sen join us on that critical question on the economic crisis. As always, we're focusing on the real issues that matter. But the story that's breaking at the moment, Iranian media now claiming that the United States has accepted to waive Iran's oil sanctions during the negotiation period. Iranian officials did not immediately comment on whether the United States has still not commented, though, on the issue. Washington not confirming or denying that report yet. So Iranian media claiming that the United States has accepted waiving sanctions on oil. This is, of course, just one of the various demands that Iran has put before Washington as part of the negotiations that are ongoing to end the war in West Asia. Joining me now is our diplomatic affairs editor, Geeta Mohan. Geeta, is this a breakthrough? Should this happen? Or do the real issues still remain that the Strait of Hormuz not open and the U.S. continuing with its blockade?
1: Well, absolutely. The Strait of Hormuz is the foremost on the agenda when it comes to America and Iran, because their partners and allies also want the Strait of Hormuz open. But it all depends on the U.S. Naval blockade, Rajdeep. There are 14 points and the proposal is sent to America. There have been amendments to and fro. So till the time we don't see it in writing and the teams, the delegations from both sides actually reach Islamabad, these are conversations that are being had through back channels and through the mediator, which is Pakistan in this case, on what is it that they demand. If there is a confirmation on America agreeing to waive sanctions of Iranian oil, that's a huge development, because it is a forward movement towards maybe looking at how to open the Strait of Hormuz, which would require the U.S. naval blockade be removed and for the U.S. forces to retreat.
0: But there's also talk at the same time of possibly the fighting resuming. We are told that the U.S. president will have a meeting tomorrow with his key advisors. So we are getting mixed signals at the moment. Is there a real likelihood that the war could resume, or would we have another round of negotiations first?
1: Well, Rajdeep, there is no appetite for a full-blown war. Look at the kind of reports that have come out from the U.S. Various committees and hearings on the depletion of American weapon systems because of this war, and how many years it will take for them to really get those the stockpile up again. So no appetite for war, but this is carrot and stick. Donald Trump has been threatening Iran, and he is losing patience. In fact, the world is losing patience. Look at the way the crisis is only growing when it comes to more than oil, gas, Rajdeep.
0: Right.
1: So there is a lot of pressure, and not just America, Iran is feeling it too, with a lot of their own partners calling them up and asking them to go to the negotiating table and get a deal.
0: Okay, we're going to leave it there, Geeta Mohan. Clearly, uncertainty continues at the moment. War clouds at one level still thickening over West Asia. The ceasefire looking increasingly fragile, with tensions rising between the U.S. and Iran, fresh flashpoints across the Gulf. The fact is, global markets are reacting. Oil prices continue to climb today, and the impact could once again hit economies worldwide, including India, where Prime Minister Modi has warned that if these global disasters continue, the world could return to mass poverty. Here's a look at exactly how this is all unfolding.
1: War clouds are back. The ceasefire in West Asia looks more fragile than ever. Now that the summit with Chinese President Xi Jinping is over, US President Donald Trump is turning his attention to Iran. In a social media post, Trump said, "For Iran, the clock is ticking, and they better get moving
2: fast or there won't be anything left of them. Time is of the essence. Trump's post came hours after a drone attack on a nuclear power station in the UAE sparked a fire. The UAE has blamed Iran and its proxies for the attack. Meanwhile, Iran has set up the Persian Gulf Strait Authority to manage traffic through the Strait of Hormuz. Tehran has also claimed that the latest five-point peace proposal from Washington does not offer any concrete measures. As tensions rise, Brent crude crossed $100 a barrel on Monday. The rising oil prices are a challenge to emerging economies across the world, a fact alluded to by Prime Minister Narendra Modi over the weekend. Speaking in the Netherlands, Prime Minister Modi warned that the West Asia war could undo the gains achieved in poverty alleviation over the past few decades.
3: पहले कोरोना आया, फिर युद्ध होने शुरू हो गए, और अब आज की एनर्जी क्राइसिस है। ये दशक दुनिया के लिए आपदाओं का दशक बन रहा है। हम सभी देख रहे हैं अगर ये स्थितियां तेजी से नहीं बदली गई तो बीते अनेक दशकों की उपलब्धियों पर पानी फिर जाएगा दुनिया की बहुत बड़ी आबादी फिर से गरीबी के दलदल में चली जाएगी
2: Rising oil prices have forced the union government to step in. Prime Minister Modi himself on multiple occasions has called upon citizens to cut expenditure and save more.
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0: सो इज द ऑयल क्राइसिस अबाउट टू गेट जस्ट वर्स Joining me now is a special guest. Anas Alaji is energy market expert and someone who's a keynote speaker and writes on energy and comments on it. Daily Energy Report. Appreciate your joining us, Mr. Alaji. We've just seen global crude prices surge above $111 per barrel earlier today after President Trump's clock is ticking warning the recent drone attacks on UAE and Saudi Arabia. How bad could it get?
4: Thank you for having me. Just clarification here on a few points. The first one is the UAE said that the attack came from the West, which means that it did not come from Iran. The Saudis already confirmed that the attacks on Saudi Arabia came from Iraq. So both attacks did not come from Iran. And the suspects basically are the Iraqi militias probably taking advantage of the change in government. In Iraq. So these are Iran cronies, and we don't know whether they are acting on their own or they are directed by someone else within Iran itself. That's the first point. The second point is, when we talk about the announcement by Iran that they have an agreement with the United States to allow Iranian oil to flow the Hormuz Strait, prices declined at that time. But the news came from Iran only. And here we have to be very careful with two points. The first point is the U.S., just before the blockade, allowed Iranian oil to be sold in the market. So there was an exception that's been made after the attack on Iran. And what that made is, and this is one of the ironies, that the price of Iranian oil tripled in the market. Mm-hmm. But the problem is, mostly China bought that oil because there was a problem with payments. Yes, you can import Iranian oil because the government of Trump allowed it, but how you are going to pay the Iranians? So the Iranians are not willing to sell to anyone except the one that will pay. So that is an issue. So assuming that what the Iranians are saying today is correct, who is going to buy it beside China and pay Iran? At the same time, if it is true, It is most likely the result of the Trump visit to China, not as a result of the negotiations with Iran and Pakistan.
0: So where does that, you know, given what you've just said, given the uncertainty that surrounds it, clearly oil prices react very sensitively to any kind of uncertainty. You've got a situation at the moment, as I said, that the outbreak of, ever since the outbreak of the conflict, we're seeing a huge gap between supply and demand. Are we going to see oil prices, in your view, therefore climb further before they come down?
4: Let me clarify this point about the gap between supply and demand. One of the issues we have, and this is a big problem in investment bank reports that we've been getting at the media, that they are comparing the supply before the crisis to after the crisis. And this is not the case. You mentioned this correctly. It's a gap between supply and demand. But the gap between supply and demand is very small relative to the gap between the supply before and after. And simply because we have demand destruction and demand decline. There is a difference between demand destruction and demand decline. Destruction cannot be recovered. Demand decline can be recovered over time. So the problem we
0: right
4: have now
0: saying,
4: is that...
0: Am I right in saying the global reserves have fallen by nearly 380 million barrels since the war began?
4: The supply declined by about 11 million, but the gap between supply and demand now, because of the decline in demand, is way, way smaller than that. So if you look at the number of flights being canceled, for example, we have globally over 100,000 flights being canceled. That is demand decline in jet fuel as a result of that. But we have demand decline in so many ways. Even if you look at India, for example, look at India's imports, for example, in March and April. It declined substantially. It declined significantly. But now, basically, it is back to almost normal for India. We've seen a decline in inventories in India. We've seen a decline in India's petroleum exports because you need to use that domestically. So we are seeing all those reactions to higher prices and shortages around the world. So the gap between supply and demand right now is way smaller than what we've seen before.
0: But I'm trying to understand this, that are we staring at a situation where some are saying that Brent crude rockets to $180, $200 a barrel, causing surging inflation? Do you believe that's being alarmist at this moment?
4: Those who are saying this, basically, they missed a very important point. Oil prices did reach this level. We have prices in 173, 175, with some reports oil being sold close to $200, but that wasn't the spot market. For Brent to reach 180, that's the future, is very hard to see that. And the reason why, because our model shows that once Brent reach 160 or oil prices reach 160, we will see major global demand destruction and decline. And we've already seen that. So it is very hard to see this. The world is adjusting, demand is declining, and it's very hard to see something like this unless we have another major supply disruption that we are not counting for.
0: What do you see happening in countries like India, which are heavily dependent on oil, their imports, a large part of our oil and gas coming through the Strait of Hormuz? What happens to countries like India? Are countries like China, for example, which you mentioned at the outset, far better placed? And how do you see the scenario unfolding for India in the next month? Assuming the war continues. Assuming the blockade continues.
4: India is in a very difficult situation, not only when it comes to oil and gas. As you know, there was a problem in LPG, and still we have a problem in LPG. We have a problem with fertilizers. We have a problem with helium. So the problems are not only oil and gas, and they extend to other things. So India is really in a difficult position, and simply because India was growing at very high rates, so the impact on economic growth is very significant because of the of this high growth. What India basically, the pain that India already had and the pain that India will have next month is already a done deal. We cannot do much about it. But the issue here is, what are the lessons that We learned from this experience, so this will not happen again. And one of the issues that I've been talking about for many years, that why India until now is not building enough strategic oil reserves similar to those of the United States and China, because if you look at India's economy, you look at India's population, etc., the strategic petroleum reserves are still very small. And the idea that India wants to store oil in another country does not make sense, because in case of shortages, you cannot get that oil. You still need to ship it. So it does not help you. The whole idea of petroleum of strategic petroleum reserves is you have them under your hand and you have the oil within 2 to 3 days. You don't want to wait until other countries allow shipments to come to your country. So what India needs, one of the main lessons of this experience, is that India need to triple its strategic petroleum reserves.
0: That's one lesson, triple your strategic oil reserve. The other is diversify. India was buying oil from the Russians. The United States could well sell oil to India. Do you believe that's the solution? The more you diversify, the less dependent you are on West Asia.
4: Now, in theory, that is correct, but there is a problem. You got to look at the configuration of the Indian refineries, because that determines the crude quality they need. And that's why they are importing a lot of oil from Russia, because of the crude quality. U.S. crude, now the one that is being released from the strategic petroleum reserves, is good for India to buy. But shale oil, which is the majority of U.S. exports, does not help much, because shale oil is light crude. It produces mostly gasoline and naphtha. But what you are going to do about diesel? What you are going to do about the heavier products? You still need base oil that including lubricants and others. Mm-hmm. You still need that. So that comes from heavy crude. So that's why we are seeing India returning to Venezuelan oil that it used to import before 2018, simply because of that crude quality. So while diversification is a good idea, the configuration of the refineries will determine the crude quality and where to get the oil from.
0: My final question, do you believe, therefore, inevitable more fuel hikes, particularly for a country like India, no option, more petrol and diesel hikes?
4: Well, that's very difficult to tell, because one of the problems we are looking at right now is inventories of each worldwide and where do they exist. While people are focusing, for example, on diesel or petrol in India, the problem in EU and Australia is jet fuel. It depends on where the nearest source for that. India has massive refining capabilities, and it can circumvent those crises. But one of the problems we have right now is maintenance, where some refineries went on maintenance in India, and they have to, by the way. So this is not a choice, simply because if they don't go to maintenance, they might end up with explosions or fires or other things. So they did it at a difficult time, but they have no choice.
0: So we're still not sure, therefore, that you're saying whether there will be more fuel prices, but the longer this continues, the pressure will become greater, is what you're really saying, that this is now reaching almost the same. This is a major, major unprecedented situation, similar to what we saw in the 70s. Am I correct?
4: No, this is worse. This is way worse. This is we call it now the Hormuz crisis, and it's not an energy crisis only, because we had the fertilizer crisis with it.
0: Right.
4: So this is the worst crisis the world is experiencing since World War II.
0: Well, that's a very, very strong statement to make, Mr. Alhaji, but I'll leave it at that. That'll echo a bit. This is the worst crisis that we are seeing since World War II. Thank you very much, though, for joining me at the top of the show. Thanks very much. And I want to widen this, because the big question now is, what will impact is this having on the economy? Will, as the Prime Minister says, the energy crisis lead to mass poverty, as he fears? Will inequalities deepen in India? What should the Modi government be doing to cushion global shocks? Does it have any real options left? And has the reform process failed at the moment? So plenty of questions to raise. Joining me now are two very special guests, joined by Dr. Surjit Bhalla, who till not long ago was India's executive director at the International Monetary Fund. And I'm also joined by Pranab Sen, who was till recently the chairman of the National Statistical Commission, has also been principal economic advisor at the Planning Commission. Good to have two fine minds joining us. Let's turn, Surjit Bhalla, to exactly what the Prime Minister said, which has created some kind of ripples first, because the Prime Minister seemed to suggest that warned of a return to mass poverty, global mass poverty, if this decade of disasters continued. Do you believe that's an imaginary fear or a real fear in the current economic situation, what's happening in West Asia, in Ukraine, the Strait of Hormuz? Do you see slowdown affecting poverty levels in India and across the world?
5: I don't, actually. And the question is, how long will the slowdown last? Now, India's case, I think we are well above the extreme poverty level in terms of, or well below it, in terms of the percentage of people that are there. But what I do think is that in India's case, something has happened, and we can discuss that, about our growth process. Investment is not taking place. Private investment is not taking place. And if you will, FDI has really declined into negative territory. Now, all of these things, as far as poverty is concerned, we have a too elaborate a system of freebies, of food. So I think to allude to, you know, perhaps he's pointing out that maybe we should cut the food subsidies, something I would fully support. It doesn't make any sense for 800 million people to get free food in India. So
0: May I just stop you for a moment, Dr. Bhalla? You were very optimistic about the economy just 6 months ago. Suddenly, Surjit Bhalla, and I've read your piece suggesting we've reached a new low with our economy. Even as the BJP government is dominant politically, you're saying economically conditions couldn't be worse. So something's gone wrong. What's changed in the last 6 months for you, Dr. Bhalla, to suddenly be pessimistic?
5: Well, you know, when facts change, I change my mind. What do you do, sir? Now, to specifically answer your question, what has bothered me for quite some time is what's happening to investment, and in particular, foreign direct investment. We've got strange rules, which no other country has, in terms of FDI. So the investment climate in India has really gone negative, and that is well known. So I think that is what, and the foreigners are not interested in investing in India. Indians are not invested in investing in India. So what's going on?
0: Why? Answer why. Why do you think things have gone south? What has gone wrong?
5: I think it's the investment climate, stupid, as I don't know, that person in the US would say. The investment climate in India is very bad. And that is what has gone wrong. Mm-hmm. On the other side, you've got the political climate. So I think what is happening is that the government is in a great comfort zone because it's winning all the elections. So it doesn't see any urgency or need to do reforms, especially on the growth side. And, you know, sometime 6 months ago or so, I gave a talk, keynote speech as to why we are not, the Viksit Bharat slogan should now be changed, just like I think the slogan that we are the fastest growing economy, major economy in the world, should be changed. We are not. So let's get our facts right. Mm-hmm. And then, so to conclude, I will say poverty is the least of our problems. Our problem is growth.
0: Okay.
5: If growth continues this way, then its poverty will also become a problem.
0: Okay. So you're saying the real problem is not poverty, it's growth. Pranab Sen, there would be those who will argue exactly the opposite of what Dr. Bhalla is saying, that in the economic conditions that we are in at the moment, inequalities can only grow. livelihoods will be affected, jobs will be affected, and if growth slows down, that only gets further accentuated. Do you believe that this fear that the Prime Minister has expressed of mass poverty increasing if this decade of disasters continues is real, and inequalities in particular in a country like India will only grow further?
6: You're absolutely right. I mean, I think that there is a terminological issue out here. Surjit is interpreting the term poverty as being absolute poverty, which is people below the poverty line. Mm-hmm. I think what the Prime Minister was trying to say is that the lower income groups in India are going to suffer. And when I say lower income groups, I'm talking about, let's say, the lowest 70 to 80%. And they are low income. They might not be in absolute poverty as defined by the World Bank, but nevertheless, they are not well off by any measure. So I don't think the Prime Minister is wrong. It is the way we are interpreting his words.
0: And the reason for that presumably is high food prices, high energy prices, all of which are coming together to create, dare one say, the perfect storm that we will have to face in the months ahead.
6: Well, food in and of itself, we don't have to have high food prices. Food-wise, we are pretty much self-sufficient. Mm-hmm. But the point that Surjit was making is valid, which is that the inequality in the country is increasing and is continuing to increase. The growth momentum is slowing down. Investments are not happening. And just to add to what he said, so we had a period post-COVID when the investments by the small and medium enterprises had collapsed. They started to come back from 23 onwards. And they started, and that was most of the investment growth we saw in India was there. Mm-hmm. Now, what's going to happen with this particular crisis is that precisely the MSME sector is going to get hammered. They are going to be hammered simply because their ability to face these kinds of pressures, mm-hmm. and it's not just the price pressure. It is really the fact that their ability to pass on cost increases is severely restricted. And so the problem is going to be in the MSME side, which is going to affect employment in the country. And if employment is affected, although you will have no dramatic increases in absolute poverty, mm-hmm. but what you will see is that the lower tiers of our society are facing economic distress.
0: So both of you have set the problems out very, very clearly, very starkly. So, Surjit Bhalla, how much responsibility does the Modi government take? As you say, they are politically dominant. They've been in power 12 years. They've won majority of elections. Now, suddenly, from Goldilocks moment 6 months ago, where everyone was talking up the economy, we're talking about a dire situation. And this is not just the West Asia conflict. Many of these challenges even predate that. So you tell me, what is the Modi government doing wrong, Surjit Bhalla, that they need to get right now?
5: Okay. So I have been saying, at least since we are doing this timing business for 2 years now, about the investment problem, in particular about the foreign direct investment problem. It is now negative. In other words, foreign direct investment in India is now negative. That is to say, more money, investor money, is going out of India than is coming in. Second, as I've also pointed out, is that what has happened over the last 10 years, we have substituted government investment, that is public infrastructure investment, for private investment. So our total investment to GDP ratio has stayed almost exactly the same as 32%. So while we all welcome the need for government investment, that is to say infrastructure, we also know that private investment and foreign direct investment is a lot more productive for the economy than government investment. That is a well-known fact. So therefore, our growth drivers have been reduced. And I'm offering the explanation that the reason the government hasn't seemed to be too worried until now is, and maybe I hope they do get worried, but they are winning elections. And therefore, they don't see a need, a pressing need to do economic reforms. So I think...
0: No, give me a specific reform that you believe this government has failed to do, which has brought us to this pass, for you to say today that you are very, very worried.
5: Yeah. So this specifically, I can name one, and then we can go on to the others, is that in 2015, we passed what was called the new bilateral investment treaty. Mm-hmm. Now, according to that treaty, which came into being in 2015, and we didn't seem to see any effects of it because long-term investments were still part of the old treaty. Mm-hmm. According to the new treaty, and we've talked about this, according to the new treaty, that if a foreigner and a domestic investor wanted to go for a divorce, the government would not allow it and would say, stay put for 5 years before you do anything. So in other words, no other place on planet Earth is that rule there. The two partners decide to divorce and they happen. The second stipulation in the investment treaty of 2015 was, and mind you, this was unique. This was just India. No other country has done this. Was that after the 5 years have elapsed, you will go before an Indian judge in order to get your problems resolved. So what happens? The foreign investment is not taking place.
0: Right.
5: The investment climate, which I keep referring to, is bad. So domestic investors are going outside and we are chugging along at 6%. Mind you, for 31 years, GDP growth in India has averaged 6%. It didn't go up, hasn't gone down, but we should be going, increasing our average growth rate rather than maintaining it at a 6% per capita, 6% aggregate right. level.
0: So, I take your point. I mean, you've given us one example, but really, Dr. Sen, is it just about foreign direct investment and this restrictive climate effectively that Dr. Bhalla speaks about, where ease of doing business is being is in a sense being hampered by court orders and this climate of fear that some talk about? Do you believe that's the problem? Even domestic investors aren't seemingly investing in India. So the problem goes beyond just what is happening with FDI. Something more fundamental seems to be happening. Can you tell me what it is and what's the solution?
6: No, I think, you know, the FDI is a part of the problem, but the much bigger part of the problem is the slowdown in domestic investment. And, you know, the fact is that Surjeet talked about the increase in public investments that has taken place. Now, this is textbook economics. One of the ways to spur private investment in theory is for public investments to happen, which crowds in private investment. Mm-hmm. The government tried that, and it had, as Surjeet very rightly said, absolutely zero effect. And that's absolutely correct. So the heart of the question is, why are Indians not willing to invest in India? If Indians are not willing to invest, you can hardly expect foreigners to come rushing in. So that's the core question.
0: No, so why are they not? Give me the answer to that. Why are Indians not investing in India? And as I said, this predates this crisis, this fuel crisis.
6: No, it predates the fuel crisis, but not by a lot. But, you know, you have to really separate effects going into this, because what we have experienced is that 2016, you get demonetization. There's a hammering that happens to the MSMEs. Investment gets affected. We start climbing out of it. We get COVID, another hammer blow, and so on and so on. Now, we've had a series of hammer blows. The question is, that has this experience of the last 10 years, the last decade, has it just made the Indian investor that much more risk averse? Because as a country, we've had a lot of entrepreneurial spirit. That seems to be waning. And, you know, economists don't really have an answer to this. Why investors do what they do, mm-hmm. what motivates them, what demotivates them, is one of the big unanswered questions in economics.
0: So we've had demonetization, we've had GST, we've had COVID. Now we've had global conflicts to deal with, one whammy after the other. MSMEs taking the biggest hit. I know, Surjit, you're sort of crossing your fingers, but the fact is, I'm just listing out. Some are self-inflicted. Some are obviously caused by external factors. But I ask you in conclusion, therefore, at 12 years of the Modi government, is it time for them to reckon to smell the coffee? As you say, time to wake up and smell the coffee. Is that somewhere also the realization in the kind of comments? Rather than talk of austerity, do you believe austerity and savings and asking people to save is the solution, or incentivizing industry to invest in India?
5: Okay. Look, the reason I was shaking my head is that all the things that you listed besides demonetization mm-hmm. has affected every country in the world.
0: Right.
5: So we have to look as to why every other country in the world is not affected. Just look at your neighbors. Bangladesh has a much higher growth rate in dollar terms than India does. So it's not as if we are the only people. You know, I've said this so many times on your channel and everywhere else. The problem with India throughout and Indians is we think we are unique. This is a globalized world. Everybody is facing these problems. And mind you, the West Asian crisis, that's what, 3 months old?
0: Yes.
5: What I'm talking about is a decade old. So it's not as if this thing has caused any new problem. No. And the same problem is being affected.
0: But isn't that a failure of the Modi government then? Is it not time for the Modi government to maybe course correct? I mean, until now, everybody said sab changa si.
5: I disagree. It's not time. It's high time.
0: Okay.
5: For the Modi government to course correct. And I think this is, you know, crises. We are in a crisis. And crises have been known to bring about reforms. That's my hope, economic reforms. That's my hope. Whether it gets delivered. And
0: Umeed pe dunya kayam hai. We thought, for example, the trade deal imbroglio with the US would also need to reforms to some extent it has. But again, it's not had the kind of effect that we want on the ground. Final word from you then, Dr. Sen. Do you believe it's time, as I say, to wake up and smell the coffee and course correct? It's the MSMEs, people at the bottom of the income ladder, smaller companies, informal sector that have hurt badly for a decade. This decade of

0: of disasters, particularly for the MSMEs?
1: Yes, it has. And, you know, there is a very, very well-defined cycle that has been emerging, which is a crisis hits. There is a period which can extend from about a year to 2 years, in which everything seems to be broken. Then the system starts rebuilding, and you get another crisis. And everything that you did for the previous 3 years goes to the dogs. Repeated hammer blows of this kind does affect investor sentiment. And in particular, it affects the MSMEs. In the middle of this, we've had a period where the banking system was simply not lending to the MSMEs. They've just restarted it. Now, the danger of the West Asia war is that it's come at the point in which the recovery was beginning. And with this hammer blow, you're going to see a lot of MSMEs going under.
0: What's the solution?
1: The solution is, you know, the government at one point had done something about loans to MSMEs, guaranteeing working capital loans. I think it's something that they need to think about quite seriously. Now, how you provide that guarantee, I would suggest that it should be done in the form of an insurance. But that is something that you have to do, because once the banks lose their confidence in the MSMEs, right, investment is not going to come back.
0: You know, I've heard over the last 20 minutes, I've heard two fine voices raise several red flags. I hope someone out there is listening. To listen today to Dr. Surjit Bhalla and Dr. Pranab Sen is, in effect, a wake-up call to those in our economic policy making in this country. I appreciate both of you joining me here on the show tonight. Thank you very much.
2: Thank you.
1: Thank you.
0: Strong words coming there. Hope someone out there is listening. The days of Sab Changa Si are clearly over. Let's take a break. When we return, the Justice for Twisha chorus. A dowry death shocker from MP. The in-laws, though, claim that's not the whole story. We'll tell you more on the other side. You're watching the news today. News without the noise.
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0: Welcome back. Let's turn to our other top story. A young woman's death is now raising disturbing questions of alleged abuse, pressure, and a possible cover-up and a possible dowry-related death. Twisha, a 33-year-old, 2 months pregnant woman, was found hanging at her in-laws' home in Bhopal. And one of her in-laws is a former judge. Her family alleges dowry, harassment, and torture. The in-laws claim a very different story. India Today now reports.
1: Once a Miss Pune contestant, Twisha's parents are seeking justice for

0: their daughter. The 33-year-old woman, who was 2 months pregnant, was found hanging at her in-law's home in Bhopal's Katara Hills area on May 12. Trisha married a Bhopal-based advocate, Samarth Singh, just 5 months ago. She fell in love after meeting him on an online app. The five-month marriage turned into a nightmare of alleged mental harassment, domestic abuse, and dowry pressure. The victim's family accused her husband and in-laws of subjecting her to mental harassment and making dowry demands.
1: रेखा जी, आपकी आखिरी बात त्विशा से कब हुई थी? क्या त्विशा ने आपको बताया कि क्या कुछ त्विशा को झेलना पड़ रहा है, क्या कुछ सहना पड़ रहा है अपने ससुराल में? क्या कभी इस तरीके का जो भी टॉर्चर झेलना पड़ता था, इस बारे में कोई बातचीत हुई थी?
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0: India Today has accessed clincher chats from WhatsApp between Trisha and her mother. In the message, Trisha claimed she was extremely distressed and her in-laws were suspicious of her. She also told her mother that her husband questioned her about the child she was carrying, suspecting her infidelity. Trisha also pleaded with her mother to keep her away from her in-laws, saying that her life has become a living hell. The victim's family also alleged that their daughter was forced to terminate her pregnancy. But in a sensational twist, mother-in-law of Trisha, who is a retired judge, Giribala Singh, in her bail petition, claimed Trisha was a drug user who suffered emotional distress.
3: उसी दिन psychiatric counselling के लिए भी गई थी। उसको दवाइयाँ olanzapram, which जो schizophrenic patients को दी जाती हैं, उसने शुरू भी की थी। एक आदम ठीक रहती थी, लेकिन फिर again कुछ उसको फिर थोड़ा परिवर्तन आता था। उसने समर्थ को फोन करके कोर्ट में बता दिया, I've taken that MTP pill. To have the first child is a lot of happiness. लेकिन वो एक पल की खुशी हमें महसूस नहीं होने दी, ना समर्थ को ना मुझे। Seventh को she must have taken the pill.
0: However, the postmortem at AIIMS Bhopal revealed death due to hanging and noted multiple injuries on her body inflicted while she was alive. Trisha's mother alleged lapses in post-mortem and sought a second one. As the parents demand an independent probe, SIT is trying to find if Trisha was hounded and then murdered for dowry. With Ravish Pal Singh in Bhopal, Bureau Report, India Today.
4: Tragic story there. And remember, that's not the only such story that's been reported today. There's been another incident as well in Greater Noida. Now, a more happier image. Deep inside the forests of the Jim Corbett National Park in Uttarakhand, forest officials have witnessed a rare sighting. A wild elephant moving through the jungle with her twin calves. Wildlife experts have described this as an extraordinary event sighting, explaining that twin births among elephants are extremely uncommon. An IFS officer says that, forest officer says that twin births in elephants account for less than 1% of all births. Those are very happy images that we want to leave you with tonight. An elephant spotted with twin calves in the Jim Corbett Park. Okay, on that happy note, I want to leave you tonight. Thanks very much for watching. You stay well, stay safe. Good night, Shubh Ratri, Jai Hind, Namaskar.

something classic, you've got to mean it. And that's why when we say TuneIn's exclusive classic hip-hop station is the real deal, we mean it. From golden age gems from OGs like Tupac and Biggie to chart-topping bangers from the biggest artists of all time, like Jay-Z and DMX.

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1: Actors entering politics is nothing new in the South. From MGR to Rajinikanth, Kamal Haasan to Pawan Kalyan and now Vijay, the silver screen has often paved the way to the political stage. But survival in politics takes more than stardom. So what makes Vijay different? How has Thalapathy managed to stand out in this political game? Here's a look at the Vijay's rise and his leadership style that's turning heads.
2: When superstars enter politics, fan frenzy often turns into a massive challenge for the administration. Stardom brings crowds, emotion and unmatched public energy. But among those megastars who considered stepping into politics, only one managed to rise all the way to the chief minister's chair. The man is C. Joseph Vijay.
3: C. Joseph Vijay Enum Naan.
2: So what separated Vijay from the rest? What did the others miss? When we compare Thalaivar and Thalapathy, the biggest difference was clarity and commitment. Rajinikanth delayed his political plunge for years and eventually backed out ahead of the Tamil Nadu elections in 2021. Vijay, on the other hand, launched his political party early and began groundwork well before the polls. While Rajni's political ideology often remained unclear, Vijay directly positioned himself against both DMK and AIADMK. Rumours of rivalry between the two superstars frequently surfaced, but Rajinikanth himself dismissed all such speculations. Compared with Kamal Haasan too, Vijay appeared one step ahead. Haasan attempted to balance cinema and politics. Vijay, however, made his priorities clear from day one. Thalapathy had already stepped away from films and put politics first. During campaigns, Kamal Haasan had hinted that Vijay too might struggle to manage both worlds. But now, after Vijay's political rise in Tamil Nadu, Haasan says newcomers should neither be underestimated nor overestimated.
4: அதனால நான் ஒரு இடம் போதுங்கற சொல்ற அறிவு எனக்கு அப்ப இருந்தது. அது எப்பவுமே இருக்கணுங்கிறது என்னுடைய அறிவுரை. யார் வந்தாலும் ஒரு தொகுதி வாக்காளருக்கு துரோகம் செய்யறது தானே அது. அப்ப நீ யார், அதுக்கு முன்னாடி யாரோ பெரிய தலைவர் அப்படி பண்ணிருக்காங்க நார்த் இந்தியால, அவருக்கும் சேர்த்து சொல்றேன். புரியுதுங்களா? 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
2: What others hesitated to do, Vijay did with confidence and conviction. He came, he saw, and he conquered. With Simran Sarawar, Bureau Report, India Today.
1: After taking Tamil Nadu by storm in his electoral debut, is Thalapathy Vijay eyeing the neighbouring Kerala next? Well, if you ask his fans in God's own country, that's the plan. Here's the report.
2: This isn't Tamil Nadu. It's neighbouring Kerala.

0: watching India First with me, Maria Shakil. After weeks of diplomatic deadlock and uneasy silence, a potential breakthrough appears to be taking shape in the West Asia conflict. Iran has formally submitted a comprehensive 14-point proposal to the U.S., channeled through Pakistan, marking a significant step in back-channel negotiations. And according to sources familiar with the discussions, Tehran is pressing for a permanent cessation of hostilities, complete lifting of all economic sanctions, and the full reopening of the Strait of Hormuz, a critical artery for global oil trade. The sensitive nuclear file, sources say, has been kept for subsequent rounds of talks. A senior Iranian official has told Reuters that Washington has displayed notable flexibility, including willingness to discuss caps on Iran's nuclear program. However, gaps remain wide on the economic front. While the U.S. has so far committed only to a phased unfreezing of 25% of Iran's frozen funds, Tehran is insisting on the immediate and complete release of all assets. In fact, Iranian state media further reports that Washington has agreed in principle to suspend sanctions on Iranian oil exports for the duration of the negotiations, a move that could provide immediate economic relief to Tehran. The developments come amidst mounting international pressure to de-escalate tensions that have roiled energy markets and raised fears of a wider regional conflict. In fact, diplomatic circles in Islamabad and regional capitals are closely watching whether this latest Iranian overture can bridge the trust deficit and translate into concrete progress on the ground. Let me bring in Pranay Upadhyay. So Pranay, are we to believe that negotiations finally are on track and Tehran seems to be really extracting its pound of flesh?
1: This will be too early to say that the negotiations are yielding or heading towards some kind of a conclusive result. But we have to see, we have to wait and watch, because this is the second proposal sent by the Iranian side through the Pakistani interlocutors. And in fact, recently the Pakistani Minister for Interior Affairs, Mohsin Naqvi, was in Tehran. He spent 2 days there and he had rounds of negotiation with the Iranian authorities. And in fact, the Iranian speaker of the Iranian parliament, Mohammad Ghalibaf, has also been designated as the point person for Iran-China affairs also, because recently in China, President Donald Trump said that President Xi Jinping has also extended his help to solve the issue. So a lot of things are happening. And meanwhile, Maria, let me tell you that just a few hours ago, Iran has not only reached out with Oman and confirmed, Iranian Foreign Ministry has confirmed that they are in touch with the Omani authorities for the management of the Strait of Hormuz, but they have also made a social media account active and live for as the Persian Gulf Strait Authority PGSA to monitor for the world to monitor that what exactly is happening in the Persian Gulf and as far as the Strait of Hormuz is concerned. So on one side, Iran is trying to show that they are being rational here. They are trying to manage things here. Then it is the United States naval blockade which is complicating the situation. On the other side, we have to see that the President Donald Trump, who is repeatedly posting on social media that his patience is running out, time is essence, and Iran is running out of time. They should come with some concrete proposal. Let's see that, what reaction comes from White House as far as this overture or this proposal is concerned.
0: But before I let you go, Pranay, there have been multiple back and forth between the two sides. What gives, you hope that this particular pointed 14-point agenda, which has been sent now by Tehran, could mean a possible breakthrough?
1: As I said, Maria, this would be too early to say that this can actually lead to some kind of breakthrough, because the pointers of these 14 points are largely the same. That removal of the U.S.-led sanctions, defreezing of the Iranian assets, opening up of the Strait of Hormuz, or recognizing the Iranian authority over the Strait of Hormuz because it falls under the territorial waters of Oman and Iran. These are the similar points. But as far as the critical point is concerned, that what will happen as far as the Iranian nuclear program is concerned, will they be committing something as a moratorium up to 20 years? what United States is demanding, what will happen to that 450 kilogram of the enriched uranium. Will they agree to hand over that enriched uranium to either China or Russia? These are all proposals in okay. back channels.
0: Okay. Pranay, thank you so much for bringing us that piece of breaking news. Of course, that's coming through us via news agency Reuters. Shifting focus now. Remember, tensions in West Asia have flared up dramatically once again, sending shockwaves through global energy markets and raising fresh fears of a wider economic crisis. Despite a fragile April ceasefire between Washington and Tehran, a drone strike near UAE's Baraka nuclear power plant and multiple interceptions over Saudi Arabia have triggered a dangerous new escalation. Energy infrastructure across the Gulf is once again under repeated threat. The Strait of Hormuz, the world's most critical oil choke point, remains highly vulnerable, while international shipping, aviation and tourism in the region are already taking a severe hit. Brent crude has now surged past $111 per barrel, piling massive pressure on already strained global economies. In Paris, G7 finance ministers voiced serious concern today over rising public debt, volatile bond markets, and the broader risk of economic instability triggered by the West Asia crisis. This volatile mix of geopolitical risk and energy shock is now the top story dominating global headlines. First up the story, and then I bring in the guest who will be able to put this in context for us, for the entire West Asia.

0: from attacks on energy hubs to disruptions in the Strait of Hormuz. The Iran conflict has triggered an economic shockwave across West Asia. Gulf economies are facing soaring oil prices, collapsing tourism, grounded flights, and billions in losses. A drone attack on the UAE triggered a fire near the Barakah nuclear power plant on Sunday. Saudi Arabia, too, has claimed intercepting three drones that entered from Iraqi airspace. The escalation, clubbed with the impact of stalled peace efforts, caused Brent crude futures to climb to $111 a barrel on Monday, marking the highest level since May 5th and countering Donald Trump's promise of prices falling soon.
1: The gas will go down. As soon as the war's over, it'll drop like a rock. There's so much of it. It's all over the place, sitting all over the oceans of the world. And it'll go down. But what won't happen is if Iran had a nuclear weapon and used it, then the whole world is a different place.
2: What about
1: You're not
2: going
1: to have to pay a little bit more for gasoline. The gasoline, the oil, will go down rapidly as soon as the war is over.
0: Since the war began on February 28th, Iran has repeatedly targeted Gulf nations hosting U.S. military bases. Around 80 energy facilities, including refineries, pipelines and production plants, have reportedly been attacked. Damage estimates from the attacks now stand at nearly $58 billion. The biggest shock has come from the effective closure of the Strait of Hormuz that has triggered the worst oil supply crisis in modern history. The energy crisis has exposed discord among Gulf nations, and the UAE quit oil producers group OPEC at the start of this month. Saudi Arabia and the UAE have managed to cushion the oil blow using alternative export pipelines. Saudi Arabia is rerouting nearly 7 million barrels of crude daily through its east-west pipeline to the Red Sea. The UAE is exporting up to 1.8 million barrels a day through its Habshah-Fujairah pipeline. But other nations in the Gulf are staring at a full-blown economic crisis. Unlike Saudi Arabia and the UAE, Qatar cannot bypass the Strait of Hormuz. Iranian strikes on the Ras Laffan industrial hub have already cut production capacity by 17%. The IMF has predicted that Qatar's economy could shrink by 8.6% this year. Kuwait's economy, too, has been projected to decline by 6.4%. Further, the war is damaging the Gulf's image as a safe business and tourism hub. Dubai's hotel occupancy is projected to crash from 80% to just 10% this quarter. The war has also drastically disrupted air travel. As per reports, jet fuel prices, the biggest variable cost to airlines, have surged 90% on the annual average. Gulf carriers such as Emirates, Etihad and Qatar Airways have come under financial strain. Over 30,000 flights to West Asia were cancelled in the first month of the war alone. For Gulf nations, what began as a threat to regional security is now about economic survival. And with no US-Iran deal in sight, West Asia's economic turbulence may only deepen in the months ahead. Preksha Jain for India Today.
3: And let me go straight to Riyadh, where Dr. John Aspakianakis, who is the chief economist at the Gulf Research Center in Riyadh, who's also an advisor to the Saudi Finance Ministry, former economist at the UN and World Bank, and associate fellow at Chatham House, is joining us live. Thank you so much, John. You have warned the West Asia conflict could tip the world towards recession. And you had said that the scale of disruption depends on how long the conflict lasts. We are now 79 days into this war. Is a global recession still a warning, or has it already begun?
4: I think it's very much at the beginning of the recession that the world is experiencing. We already see added inflation. We're beginning to see markets being quite jittery. We're beginning to see consumption falling. We are also seeing demand destruction in terms of oil consumption. And Asia in particular is very much affected by this. And as we continue this crisis, it will impact the developed world in terms of jet fuel, in terms of holidays, airlines, and so forth. So I think we are at the beginning of what seems to be a slowdown, if not a recession.
3: Okay, so you're calling it a slowdown, not really a recession. Let's look at the Strait of Hormuz. The closure of the Strait of Hormuz, through which roughly 20% of the world's oil trade passes, has been called the largest supply disruption in the history of the global oil market. So, John, as someone who has spent decades advising global economies, did the world simply sleepwalk into a crisis that was entirely foreseeable?
4: No, not at all. I think that most of my colleagues, including myself, never expected the strait to shut. We thought, and we continue to believe, that there will be a resolution, but we never expected that the strait will be shut in such a significant way and for such a long period of time. And everybody expected this to be a black swan. It seems that the global economy is a little bit more resilient and markets are more resilient. And let me juxtapose the following. Had we seen this crisis when the U.S. was not independent from oil and gas, that is natural gas, probably we would have seen the price of oil jumping to anything above $200 to $250 a barrel. Today, the U.S. is independent. So whatever geopolitically is happening in the Middle East seems to be something of an occurrence, but not a huge disturbance to the U.S. economy yet. I say yet because we're still far more dependent. The world is interdependent on the supply chains. And at some point, petrochemicals and plastics will impact everybody.
3: Yes, so because there is interdependence, how will self-reliance really work? Because there are projections that Gulf state GDP could be down over 8% in 2026. One would say that this is a contradiction, calling it resilience, when the numbers are telling a different story.
4: Yeah. So it comes to the following. The Gulf will be impacted and is being impacted, no doubt, in terms of GDP, in terms of revenues. Saudi Arabia and the UAE are exporting oil, a little bit less than what they used to, but they're still exporting oil. But Bahrain, not much, and Kuwait, nothing, Iraq, zero, and Qatar natural gas is zero. So these are impacted more. Of course, the longer this drags out, it will impact more so even the countries such as Saudi Arabia and the UAE. So they are impacted in terms of tourism, in terms of standing and credibility in the world economy and so forth. Everybody is impacted from such a crisis, but nobody could predict the longevity of the crisis. And nobody thought that we will be towards the end of May and we will still be waiting for the strait to open.
3: So now let's talk about the alignment and realignment that is happening. The UAE has exited OPEC and OPEC Plus. John, you have described this as fully aligned with the US position. But doesn't this effectively fracture OPEC at the worst possible moment when the world needs coordinated supply management the most?
4: Yes. It has fractured OPEC, but each country in the region will go in its own way. And the UAE believes quite clearly that they need to increase production. They have already announced that they will extend the pipeline that is exporting already through the port of Fujairah petroleum. They will expand in 2027 and they'll be able to produce and export much more product. They don't want to be aligned with OPEC and Saudi Arabia because they see the world differently. So is Saudi Arabia. Will the end of OPEC come? Well, we need to see, but of course it's a severe blow. And Saudi Arabia will need to go its own way to provide and cater for its own national needs. From this crisis, the Gulf is not absolved. There is going to be an impact short-term and medium-term, and of course long-term, because the longer this continues, the more the Gulf states will be forced to divest away from the U.S. and developed markets and bring back their reserves into their own countries to support the development.
3: Okay, so since you're talking about realignment, in West Asia, particularly the Middle East. UAE, are you then sensing that this could also mean UAE exiting the Arab League or perhaps GCC itself next? How serious is that threat?
4: I think that it should be taken into serious account. Exiting the Arab League and the GCC is something that I will not be surprised. I think the UAE is chartering its own path. And again, that is something that a crisis is bringing. The crisis is creating a new gulf. Nothing is going to be normal or the way we knew it. One for the Middle East and two for the Gulf countries. And the Gulf countries vis-a-vis Asia. Relations with India will enter into a new platform. Relations with Pakistan and Saudi Arabia have already entered into a new phase. And the way Gulf views China and the rest of Asia is going to be reassessed. Again, from a national interest perspective, nothing is going to remain the same.
3: So Saudi Arabia and UAE are now pulling in opposite directions on oil policy. Does this fracture the Gulf's united front permanently?
4: I think if we continue to see the same kind of fracture, yes. Is this good for the region? Probably not. But the crisis has created all kinds of injection pools that takes each country into a different direction. They have to survive. And in that survival mode, everybody needs to be food independent, food secure, energy secure, also revenue secure. What if the strait continues to be shut for 6 months from now? What will the world do? How will airlines fly? The Europeans already found a solution. They will use a different type of jet fuel that will allow them to import jet fuel from the U.S. Can the U.S. sustain this kind of demand forever? No. Something has to give and something will break. And both sides in this conflict will have to find a medium in order to negotiate. There is no zero-sum game in this world. As we found out, both sides will need to accommodate. Negotiations means that both sides need to give something in return for something else.
3: You've made an important point with regards to the food supply, because one third of global fertilizer actually passes through the Strait of Hormuz. So, John, and the depression disruption is actually hitting the northern hemisphere just as planting season is about to begin, which is threatening harvests and food prices through the year. This isn't just an energy crisis anymore. Are we looking then at a compounding food crisis that nobody is perhaps talking about loudly enough?
4: Yes, it could be. And in this, there are two sides that we tend to forget. One is the markets and the other is the analyst and government side of things. Governments seem to be all singing the same song that we're not entering a crisis, as if they don't want to disturb the waters of their societies, not to alert them to the kind of seriousness we're entering. The second bit is the analyst trading community. It seems that there is a certain numbness. We are seeing a unique crisis. The strait is shut. 14 million barrels of oil are out of the market, and oil is hovering around $110 for Brent oil, as if this is a normal thing. And equities seem to be performing as if there is no crisis in the world. And I think there is something that talks about the psychology of all this. I think we're going to see definitely a crisis unfolding if we don't see a solution, a food crisis, that is, on fertilizers, urea, and other products, plastics, as I said before. It's quite critical that these products are seen. But also at the same time, there is a silent event happening, which is surprising as well, that there is product credit crude oil coming out of the strait that we don't seem to be taking notice. There is some vessels going through, as if there is a silent agreement between the two warring sides that needs to be accommodated for. So that is also that I would like to bring to the table, that there is an underlying a crisis, but also an underlying kind of silent passage of product and crude oil.
3: So why is there silence over this crisis? Let me give you an example of India. India has spent $174.9 billion on crude and petroleum products last year. 22% of total imports, that's what it means. India also relies on Hormuz for 50% of its crude, 60% of its LNG, and almost all of its LPG. And Moody's is actually saying that India's output could fall nearly 4% from its baseline. Is India then the most exposed large economy in the world right now?
4: India is one of the most, but it's not the most. India's neighbor, Pakistan, is facing a huge crisis, regardless how they present it to the wider public. But also the Philippines faces a similar crisis. South Korea faces a similar crisis. And what I was saying prior is that governments are trying to keep a lid on the sadness and badness of the news, not to panic the wider public, because that panic will push prices upwards and it will create a huge disturbance to the political normality that we're facing, be it in Asia or in Europe or in the developed world. Clearly, in Africa, they're facing and the enormity of the crisis by having queues and having fuel shortages and so forth. So there seems to be a two-line type of growth. One is the numbness, as I said, to the market, and the other is kind of the reality on the ground, which is quite severe.
3: So the reality on the ground is very, very severe. It's a beginning of a slowdown is what Dr. John here is saying. Really appreciate your time. I'm sure we'll continue this conversation as we have been doing ever since the war began. So thank you. Appreciate your time. The West Asia war has shaken the global economy from soaring crude prices to crashing markets and weakening currencies. India, too, has felt the impact, with the rupee sliding to a record low of 96.35 against the dollar and benchmark indices falling sharply since the conflict began. But compared to many economies battling runaway inflation and fuel shocks, India has managed to weather the storm relatively well, despite crude prices surging nearly 50% globally. Petrol and diesel prices in India have gone up by only 3 rupees per litre, with the government and oil companies, in fact, absorbing much of the pressure. The centre has also assured citizens that there is no shortage of petrol, diesel or cooking gas. In fact, Prime Minister Narendra Modi has pushed for an austerity measure and has said that this is about, you know, spending wisely among this entire global crisis. Take a look at this report and then I bring in the guests.
2: The global economy has borne the brunt of the West Asia war, and India too is feeling the impact, though relatively less compared to many other economies. The rupee has slipped sharply against the dollar from 90.99 before the US-Iran conflict began on February 27th to an all-time low of 96.35 today. Stock markets too have taken a hit, even though they have shown signs of recovery in May. The Sensex was above the 81,000 mark when the US and Israel jointly struck Iran. Today, the benchmark index is hovering just above 75,000, a fall of nearly 6,000 points. The Nifty too has slipped from over 25,000 to the 23,650 mark. Global oil markets have been among the biggest casualties of the conflict. With the Strait of Hormuz virtually shut, crude and Brent prices have surged by nearly 50% since February 27th. But even on this front, India has managed to cushion the impact. Petrol and diesel prices have gone up by only around 3 rupees per litre, with the oil companies and the government absorbing much of the global oil shock. Commercial LPG cylinders, however, have seen the sharpest spike from 1,740 rupees before the conflict to over 3,071 rupees now. Domestic LPG cylinder prices have seen a spike of only 60 rupees from 853 rupees to 913 rupees, while CNG prices have increased from 77 rupees per kilogram to 80 rupees. Amid fears of panic buying, the centre has moved quickly to reassure citizens that there is absolutely no shortage of fuel or cooking gas anywhere in the country.
5: अगर प्रोडक्ट का सप्लाई देखें तो पेट्रोल डीजल एलपीजी और नेचुरल गैस के सफिशिएंट स्टॉक्स हैं और किसी भी एलपीजी डिस्ट्रीब्यूटरशिप पर या रिटेल आउटलेट पर ड्राई आउट नहीं है घरेलू कुकिंग एलपीजी गैस की सप्लाई भी इंश्योर की जा रही है किसी डिस्ट्रीब्यूटर पर कोई ड्राई आउट नहीं है कमर्शियल एलपीजी की सप्लाई 70% पर अभी बनी हुई है
2: Prime Minister Narendra Modi's austerity message has also helped India manage the economic pressures of the war by pushing tighter spending controls. At a time of global crisis, India's economy has shown resilience, absorbing external shocks while ensuring stability in essential supplies. Bureau Report, India Today.
3: Let's put the spotlight on India. Joining me on the show tonight, Nilesh Shah, part-time member of Economic Advisory Council of Prime Minister Modi. He's also the managing director of Kotak Mahindra Asset Management Company Limited. Madan Subnovis is chief economist, Bank of Baroda. We have Santosh Mehrotra, visiting professor, Centre for Development, University of Bath, UK. Nilesh Shah, beginning with you, Strait of Hormuz. 79 days under threat, India sources 60% of its crude from Gulf. Has the market fully priced this, or is the real shock still coming?
6: The market is optimistic about length as well as severity of tenure, and they keep on getting messages which probably are on the counter direction. And which is why we are seeing markets which is going up and down rather than going down or going up. So I will say your headline, Indian economy under pressure but not in panic, is also reflected in market. Market is in pain but not in panic.
3: Okay, so it's under pressure but not panic is the big headline that's coming in from Nilesh Shah. Mr. Subnovis, let me take that question to you. Put a number on this. What has this war already cost India? Energy, import bill, freight insurance, currency pressure. How bad is the damage?
7: In fact, all the elements which you've spoken of have been affected on account of the war. Difficult to say at this point of time which is most severe, because the way in which the transmission has taken place is it all starts from the oil price, gets into inflation. Then there are measures taken by the government to bring about austerity. So we have duty on gold and silver. So we see some kind of a price push coming from that particular direction. Then look at it, the way in which the government has tried to protect the household from the high price of crude oil. So they took a part of the burden on the fiscal numbers, that is in terms of cutting off the excise duty. There's probably be an increase in the fertilizer subsidy. So that is something which is going to affect the budget. And finally, of course, they have increased the retail price of petrol, diesel and CNG, which means that overall, I would say that the inflationary impact is something which is something which would be never expected. So if you even go back towards what kind of forecast we had of inflation before the war began, we were looking at something in the region of 4% or maybe even lower than that. Today, we're really talking of inflation being in the region of 4.5% to 5%, depending upon the severity of the war and the way in which this price hikes are implemented by the government. The currency, I would say, is something which has definitely something which has been affected the most, because for different kind of reasons. You know, the war has actually impacted the trade deficit, but the kind of withdrawal we're seeing from FPIs, I think that has been a kind of a concern, because it was happening even before the war began. But that is something which is having a direct impact on the currency on a day-to-day basis. And then last of all is whether the dollar is strengthening or weakening. Every time the dollar strengthens, we see that all currencies are weakening and rupees also weakening. So on the whole, if I have to summarize, I would say the inflation impact and the currency impact have been more distinct. And the government on its part has made sure that there are no shortages. I think so credit has to be given out there because the physical aspect has been tackled, but the price aspect.
3: Yes. So, Professor Mehrotra, 79 days into the war, how are you looking at the India story? Has India managed it so far well?
8: I'm afraid that the government is still not cushioning the impact on the poorest people of the country. It's interesting that your own report didn't say a word about how much is the price increase in the LPG cylinder for 5 kilogram cylinders. That's the cylinder that is consumed by the poorest people in this country, the migrant workers who populate the slums of this country. And the price of that has increased dramatically by 260 rupees. If the government of India and they had windfall gains because oil prices have for the last 10 or 12 years been nowhere greater than $60 a barrel, which has been the case ever since this government came to power. It has had a windfall gain, and that should be though that means the fiscal resources exist to cushion the poorest people. Point one. Point two. Petrol prices have been raised. They should have been raised 2 months ago. Of course, we know perfectly well why they were not raised. Please don't tell me that that's hardly any increase, because and I've been in programs where it has been argued that the United States has experienced a 50% increase in petrol prices. Does anyone know that in the United States, the price of a gallon of petrol is still less than the price of a gallon of drinking water? So let's not compare an economy of $80,000 per capita income with a $3,000 per capita income. Point three, diesel prices should never have been raised because it's going to feed into an inflationary spiral. Inflation is only just beginning to show. It's going to continue to increase. We already know what the impact on WPI has been, and CPI is also in the up is going up. What the government, fourthly, what the government needs to do in order to reduce its fiscal deficit is to raise the price of urea. You know what the farmer is paying for urea today? 350 rupees. You know how much it costs the government? 3,500 rupees. The result? Soil quality of our farmers is declining because urea is being over-applied. There's no reason for that to be over-applied. So it's critical that you raise the price of urea. 85% of our fertilizer subsidy is accounted for by urea. If you increase the price of urea, you will cut the price, you will benefit the farmer. It'll actually benefit the fiscal.
3: Professor Mehrotra, you made an important point, particularly about the poorest Indian households, which are perhaps most energy price sensitive, cooking gas, transport, food. So certainly, when it is about the human cost of this war, they are the ones paying it. But when you look at the overall WPI, sir, of course it is showing an increasing trend, but then, given the nature of this war and how critical the choke point of Hormuz is, would you then say that India so far has managed it okay?
8: No, I'm sorry. This is exactly what I'm questioning. I gave you 4 points and I'm saying to you that it has not managed it very well. Let me turn to now the foreign exchange side. I have not said a word about the foreign exchange side.
3: Yes.
8: On the foreign exchange side, we've already seen the rupee tumble by 5 rupees in the last 3 months since before the war. Now, clearly, if I was sitting in the RBI, I would be intervening to to prevent this from happening, because this is going to feed into an inflationary spiral that I've been hinting at. The inflationary spiral is going to come from the diesel price increase. It's going to come from the LPG price increase, and of course the petrol price increase. So the point is that you have to prevent that from happening. If you want to prevent that from happening, then the rupee must not be allowed to depreciate any longer.
3: Okay. So
8: we've
3: rupee
8: got a massive forecast of foreign exchange reserves.
3: Okay. Nilesha, particularly with regards to the concerns around the Indian rupee, that is almost going to touch 100 rupee for a dollar. That's a massive concern. And do you think, as reports are suggesting, that it was artificially controlled, that it was not allowed to depreciate, and that was done because India wanted to send a message to the world, but right now it appears to be in a position that you cannot control that depreciation anymore?
6: I don't think so. RBI was intervening to set level for rupee. If we read their practice as well as their communication, RBI have always intervened to control volatility of rupee, not set the level of rupee. Mm-hmm. And rupee depreciation is given considering the inflation and productivity differentia of India vis-a-vis its trade partners. So one can say that there was FPI selling, there was net FDI becoming zero, and on top of it, higher current

0: pushed rupee to depreciate. But to say that RBI was setting a level of rupee and now they are letting it go, that will be slightly unfair to the RBI.
1: But Nilesha, is the fear then real that this could go really down further? I mean, it could go, if it is in the free fall, then it could be, it could cross 100 and reach a different mark then. How do you control the depreciating rupee?
0: Normally, rupee moves, or all currencies moves, around what is known as real effective exchange rate. There was a time when rupee was a bit overvalued. RBI's intervention actually helped build their reserves and stop rupee's further appreciation. Now, rupee is a bit undervalued. So, I think let market forces figure out what is the right level of rupee. Let RBI intervene to manage volatility so there is no unnecessary speculation. And let government take corrective action. For example, India is the only country which is sitting on some 30,000-35,000 tons of gold, which is 125% of GDP. And yet last year we spent $72 billion in import of gold. How do we recycle our existing gold? If that happens, automatically pressure on rupee could come down. So let government take their action. Let RBI manage the volatility and let market determine the level.
1: Okay. So every institution should do their own job. Madan Sabnavis, come in now. India's strategic bet on Iran, which is the Chabahar port, is it now an asset India can continue to rely on? What does that mean for investor confidence in India's geopolitical investment decisions?
2: I think I look at it more in terms of a long-term strategy. And I think that is where we are quite clear about where exactly we should be aligning ourselves with. So I don't think this is something which is major as far as India is concerned for our overall growth story and overall prospects and investor sentiment. I think this will be a more of a minor thing which has come up because of the fact that we have the war going on today. So to my mind, I don't think this is a major issue, and it is something which we will probably persevere with depending upon the judgment of the government, which were the parties which are involved. But I just wanted to, if you don't mind, I would like to comment on the currency, because I think that was something on which I felt that the currency has been managed very well by the Reserve Bank of India. And just like what Nilesh had said, I think the RBI has never been targeting a particular level. Now, the thing is that should we be concerned if it's going to the level of 100? I think if the fundamentals dictate that we should go towards 100, that would be the right kind of value for the rupee. Do I think probably the range of 95, 96 would be the right kind of value? Because today, if you see, a lot of these currency movements are happening on account of valuation changes. Okay, and that is what is also affecting our reserves. And today you're looking at the way in which the dollar is moving. So we have this external factor which has been putting a lot of pressure on the currency. So today, in fact, when we say that the rupee touched a new high, which is happening almost every day, it's primarily on account of the fact that the dollar has been strengthening. But otherwise, if you look at the overall fundamentals of India, yes, there is an oil problem, there is an FPI withdrawal, but otherwise there has been nothing very dramatic from what was happening even prior to the war. So I don't see there's much concern out there. And to this idea of saying that we should be using our reserves, I don't think it makes any sense, because the moment the market gets to know that you're selling reserves, that we are selling dollars in the market, they assume that something is wrong in the market and there will be more speculative forces coming in. So I think this has been handled in a very, very prudent manner to ensure that what action the RBI does doesn't lead to further speculative forces coming into the market.
1: Okay. Professor Mehrotra, a quick word from you, and then I'll give the last word to Nilesha. Please go ahead.
3: I watch the real effective exchange rate very carefully. As long as the rupee was at around 90 and had been falling and had fallen to 90, the real effective exchange rate had come back to a base of 100, and that was good. Now, the point is, in the last few months, it has dropped by 5% almost. Clearly, it was just admitted by Madan that it is now weaker than it should be. This is the time for the RBI to intervene. There's no point in, you know, Nilesh and Madan taking an ideological position of when the RBI

0: should intervene when it should not. Fact of the matter is, it's going to hurt the economy, and therefore, you know, the RBI should be intervening because it's going to affect the inflationary spiral. We don't want to get into a stagflation situation.
1: Okay. Nilesha, 79 days already into this war, if it continues, because there are still no signs of when will this war end. What is the one economic variable you're watching most closely for India? Yes, you have to unmute yourself. Please go ahead.
2: As of today, it is the oil prices. All problem of India starts with higher oil prices. And it automatically resolves if oil prices come down. More importantly, this time we also have to worry about availability of energy. So price of oil and availability of supply. These are the two critical things to watch out for.
1: All right, Nilesha, Madan Sabnavis and Professor Mehrotra, really appreciate your time. Thank you so much. Of course, this discussion on the impact of the on the Indian economy is going to continue as well. And as the world grapples with the West Asia war, economic uncertainty and shifting geopolitical equations, Prime Minister Narendra Modi is on a major diplomatic outreach aimed at strengthening India's strategic and economic partnerships across Europe and the Gulf. From energy and defense deals in the UAE to strategic technology partnerships in Europe, the five-nation visit is being seen as India's push to diversify trade, secure supply chains and boost its global influence amidst growing instability. The Prime Minister has also been conferred with his 31st and 32nd international honours during the visit, Sweden's Royal Order of the Polar Star and the Grand Cross of the Royal Norwegian Order of Merit, reflecting India's growing strategic importance and expanding influence in global geopolitics. I'm leaving you with this report. Thanks so much for watching.

0: 5 countries, 6 days, 1 mission. Deepening India's strategic relations with Europe and the Gulf at a time when the world is navigating conflict, economic uncertainty and growing geopolitical churn. That has been the highlight of Prime Minister Narendra Modi's ongoing five-nation diplomatic outreach. The Prime Minister is in Norway today, where he held bilateral talks with his Norwegian counterpart focused on green energy, maritime cooperation, Arctic engagement, trade and investment.
1: Yeah, agreement. भारत और नॉर्वे के बीच शेयर्ड प्रोग्रेस और प्रॉस्पेरिटी सुनिश्चित करने का ब्लूप्रिंट है.
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1: India-EU free trade agreement par sahmati ban chuki hai. Hamara prayas hai ki ise jald se jald implement kiya jaye. 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
0: 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The visit marked a major diplomatic breakthrough, with India and the Netherlands elevating ties to a strategic partnership and signing 17 agreements. Before Europe, Prime Minister Modi began the diplomatic outreach in the United Arab Emirates, where he received a grand ceremonial welcome in Abu Dhabi. The India-UAE talks focused on energy security, defence cooperation and infrastructure investments amid rising instability in West Asia. Prime Minister Modi also reiterated India's position that dialogue and diplomacy remain the only path towards lasting peace and ongoing global conflicts.
2: भारत हमेशा समस्याओं के समाधान के लिए डायलॉग और डिप्लोमेसी को प्राथमिकता दी है. होर्मुज को फ्री, ओपन और सेफ बनाए रखना यह हमारी सबसे बड़ी प्राथमिकता है. शांति और स्थिरता की बहाली के लिए भारत हर संभव सहयोग देने के लिए तैयार है.
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1: After taking Tamil Nadu by storm in his electoral debut, is Thalapathy Vijayaraiah the neighbouring Kerala next? Well, if you ask his fans in God's own country, that's the plan. Here's the report. This is in Tamil Nadu. It's neighbouring Kerala.

0: Vijay's superstardom in the last few decades hasn't been reserved to Tamil Nadu alone. He's huge in Keralam too. And so after Tamil Nadu, is it Mission Keralam for Vijay? Vijay's absence at the Congress's show of strength in Keralam has set off tongues wagging. And while the reason cited by the CMO highlighted security challenges due to a crowd swell if Vijay attends, we can't help but ask, is there more here than what meets the eye? Vijay's decision to skip the event comes barely 24 hours after a massive expansion drive by his party in parts of Keralam. The Vijay Fan Association is on an overdrive in Palakkad. And then in Wayanad and Thrissur. This, mind you, is exactly how Vijay set up his base in Tamil Nadu first, and seems to be now engaging the same strategy. Vijay starts off on a strong footing. Even in his rallies in Tamil Nadu, fans visited from Keralam just to watch a glimpse of their favourite superstar.
1: Vijay fans ആണ് ചെറുപ്പം മുതൽ വിജയ് വർമ്മ ഭയങ്കര ഇഷ്ടമാണ്
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0: 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Bureau Report, India Today.
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0: Including Meena, Ansiba Hassan and Esther Anil returns to reprise their iconic roles, keeping the emotional core of the series intact. The Drishyam franchise began in 2013 when the original film where George Kutty, a middle-class cable TV operator, went to extraordinary lengths to protect his family after they became entangled in a crime.

0: Good evening. Hello and welcome. You're with the news today. This is your primetime destination. News, newsmakers, talking points, Monday night, start of the week. Let's tell you what our big talking point is. The question everyone is asking, will oil prices rise further? Can we expect more fuel price hikes? The world's top energy expert, Anas Alaji, is among my special guests tonight. And the question, will an energy crisis lead to global mass poverty and how will India be affected? Surjit Bhalla and Pranab Sen join us on that critical question on the economic crisis. As always, we are focusing on the real issues that matter. But the story that's breaking at the moment, Iranian media now claiming that the United States has accepted to waive Iran's oil sanctions during the negotiation period. Iranian officials did not immediately comment on whether the United States has still not commented, though, on the issue. Washington not confirming or denying that report yet. So Iranian media claiming that the United States has accepted waiving sanctions on oil. This is, of course, just one of the various demands that Iran has put before Washington as part of the negotiations that are ongoing to end the war in West Asia. Joining me now is our diplomatic affairs editor, Geeta Mohan. Geeta, is this a breakthrough? Should this happen? Or do the real issues still remain that the Strait of Hormuz not open and the U.S. continuing with its blockade?
1: Well, absolutely. The Strait of Hormuz is the foremost on the agenda when it comes to America and Iran, because their partners and allies also want the Strait of Hormuz open. But it all depends on the U.S. Naval blockade, Rajdeep. There are 14 points and the proposal was sent to America. There have been amendments to and fro. So till the time we don't see it in writing and the teams, the delegations from both sides actually reach Islamabad, these are conversations that are being had through back channels and through the mediator, which is Pakistan in this case, on what is it that they demand. If there is a confirmation on America agreeing to waive sanctions of Iranian oil, that's a huge development because it is a forward movement towards maybe looking at how to open the Strait of Hormuz, which would require the U.S. naval blockade be removed and for the U.S. forces to retreat.
0: But there's also talk at the same time of possibly the fighting resuming. We are told that the U.S. president will have a meeting tomorrow with his key advisors. So we are getting mixed signals at the moment. Is there a real likelihood that the war could resume, or would we have another round of negotiations first?
1: Well, Rajdeep, there is no appetite for a full-blown war. Look at the kind of reports that have come out from the U.S. Various committees and hearings on the depletion of American weapon systems because of this war, and how many years it will take for them to really get those the stockpile up again. So no appetite for war, but this is carrot and stick. Donald Trump has been threatening Iran, and he is losing patience. In fact, the world is losing patience. Look at the way the crisis is only growing when it comes to more than oil, gas, Rajdeep.
0: Right.
1: So there is a lot of pressure, and not just America, Iran is feeling it too, with a lot of their own partners calling them up and asking them to go to the negotiating table and get a deal.
0: Okay, we're going to leave it there, Geeta Mohan. Clearly, uncertainty continues at the moment. War clouds at one level still thickening over West Asia. The ceasefire looking increasingly fragile, with tensions rising between the U.S. and Iran, fresh flashpoints across the Gulf. The fact is, global markets are reacting. Oil prices continue to climb today, and the impact could once again hit economies worldwide, including India, where Prime Minister Modi has warned that if these global disasters continue, the world could return to mass poverty. Here's a look at exactly how this is all unfolding.
1: War clouds are back. The ceasefire in West Asia looks more fragile than ever. Now that the summit with Chinese President Xi Jinping is over, US President Donald Trump is turning his attention to Iran. In a social media post, Trump said, for Iran, the clock is ticking, and they better get moving
2: fast or there won't be anything left of them. Time is of the essence. Trump's post came hours after a drone attack on a nuclear power station in the UAE sparked a fire. The UAE has blamed Iran and its proxies for the attack. Meanwhile, Iran has set up the Persian Gulf Strait Authority to manage traffic through the Strait of Hormuz. Tehran has also claimed that the latest five-point peace proposal from Washington does not offer any concrete measures. As tensions rise, Brent crude crossed $100 a barrel on Monday. The rising oil prices are a challenge to emerging economies across the world, a fact alluded to by Prime Minister Narendra Modi over the weekend. Speaking in the Netherlands, Prime Minister Modi warned that the West Asia war could undo the gains achieved in poverty alleviation over the past few decades.
3: पहले कोरोना आया, फिर युद्ध होने शुरू हो गए, और अब आज की एनर्जी क्राइसिस है। ये दशक दुनिया के लिए आपदाओं का दशक बन रहा है। हम सभी देख रहे हैं अगर ये स्थितियां तेजी से नहीं बदली गई तो बीते अनेक दशकों की उपलब्धियों पर पानी फिर जाएगा दुनिया की बहुत बड़ी आबादी फिर से गरीबी के दलदल में चली जाएगी
2: Rising oil prices have forced the union government to step in. Prime Minister Modi himself on multiple occasions has called upon citizens to cut expenditure and save more.
3: मेरी देश के हर नागरिक से अपील है जहां संभव हो पेट्रोल डीजल का उपयोग कम करें मेट्रो का उपयोग करें इलेक्ट्रिक बस और पब्लिक ट्रांसपोर्ट का अधिक इस्तेमाल करें
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0: सो इज द ऑयल क्राइसिस अबाउट टू गेट जस्ट वर्स Joining me now is a special guest. Anas Alaji is energy market expert and someone who's a keynote speaker and writes on energy and comments on it. Daily Energy Report. Appreciate your joining us, Mr. Alaji. We've just seen global crude prices surge above $111 per barrel earlier today after President Trump's clock is ticking warning the recent drone attacks on UAE and Saudi Arabia. How bad could it get?
4: Thank you for having me. Just a clarification here on a few points. The first one is the UAE said that the attack came from the West, which means that it did not come from Iran. The Saudis already confirmed that the attacks on Saudi Arabia came from Iraq. So both attacks did not come from Iran. And the suspects basically are the Iraqi militias probably taking advantage of the change in government. In Iraq. So these are Iran cronies, and we don't know whether they are acting on their own or they are directed by someone else within Iran itself. That's the first point. The second point is, when we talk about the announcement by Iran that they have an agreement with the United States to allow Iranian oil to flow the Hormuz Strait, prices declined at that time. But the news came from Iran only. And here we have to be very careful with two points. The first point is the U.S., just before the blockade, allowed Iranian oil to be sold in the market. So there was an exception that's been made after the attack on Iran. And what that made is, and this is one of the ironies, that the price of Iranian oil tripled in the market. Mm-hmm. But the problem is, mostly China bought that oil because there was a problem with payments. Yes, you can import Iranian oil because the government of Trump allowed it, but how you are going to pay the Iranians? So the Iranians are not willing to sell to anyone except the one that will pay. So that is an issue. So assuming that what the Iranians are saying today is correct, who is going to buy it beside China and pay Iran? At the same time, if it is true, It is most likely the result of the Trump visit to China, not as a result of the negotiations with Iran and Pakistan.
0: So where does that, you know, given what you've just said, given the uncertainty that surrounds it, clearly oil prices react very sensitively to any kind of uncertainty. You've got a situation at the moment, as I said, that the outbreak of, ever since the outbreak of the conflict, we're seeing a huge gap between supply and demand. Are we going to see oil prices, in your view, therefore climb further before they come down?
4: Let me clarify this point about the gap between supply and demand. One of the issues we have, and this is a big problem in investment bank reports that we've been getting at the media, that they are comparing the supply before the crisis to after the crisis. And this is not the case. You mentioned this correctly. It's a gap between supply and demand. But the gap between supply and demand is very small relative to the gap between the supply before and after. And simply because we have demand destruction and demand decline. There is a difference between demand destruction and demand decline. Destruction cannot be recovered. Demand decline can be recovered over time. So the problem we
0: right
4: have now
0: saying,
4: is that...
0: Am I right in saying the global reserves have fallen by nearly 380 million barrels since the war began?
4: The supply declined by about 11 million, but the gap between supply and demand now, because of the decline in demand, is way, way smaller than that. So if you look at the number of flights being canceled, for example, we have globally over 100,000 flights being canceled. That is demand decline in jet fuel as a result of that. But we have demand decline in so many ways. Even if you look at India, for example, look at India's imports, for example, in March and April. It declined substantially. It declined significantly. But now, basically, it is back to almost normal for India. We've seen a decline in inventories in India. We've seen a decline in India's petroleum exports because you need to use that domestically. So we are seeing all those reactions to higher prices and shortages around the world. So the gap between supply and demand right now is way smaller than what we've seen before.
0: But I'm trying to understand this, that are we staring at a situation where some are saying that Brent crude rockets to $180, $200 a barrel, causing surging inflation? Do you believe that's being alarmist at this moment?
4: Those who are saying this, basically, they missed a very important point. Oil prices did reach this level. We have prices in 173, 175, with some reports oil being sold close to $200, but that wasn't the spot market. For Brent to reach 180, that's the future, is very hard to see that. And the reason why, because our model shows that once Brent reach 160 or oil prices reach 160, we will see major global demand destruction and decline. And we've already seen that. So it is very hard to see this. The world is adjusting, demand is declining, and it's very hard to see something like this unless we have another major supply disruption that we are not counting for.
0: What do you see happening in countries like India, which are heavily dependent on oil, their imports, a large part of our oil and gas coming through the Strait of Hormuz? What happens to countries like India? Are countries like China, for example, which you mentioned at the outset, far better placed? And how do you see the scenario unfolding for India in the next month? Assuming the war continues. Assuming the blockade continues.
4: Right. India is in a very difficult situation, not only when it comes to oil and gas. As you know, there was a problem in LPG, and still we have a problem in LPG. We have a problem with fertilizers. We have a problem with helium. So the problems are not only oil and gas, and they extend to other things. So India is really in a difficult position, and simply because India was growing at very high rates. So the impact on economic growth is very significant because of the of this high growth. What India basically, the pain that India already had and the pain that India will have next month is already a done deal. We cannot do much about it. But the issue here is, what are the lessons that We learned from this experience, so this will not happen again. And one of the issues that I've been talking about for many years, that why India until now is not building enough strategic oil reserves similar to those of the United States and China, because if you look at India's economy, you look at India's population, etc., the strategic petroleum reserves are still very small. And the idea that India wants to store oil in another country does not make sense, because in case of shortages, you cannot get that oil. You still need to ship it. So it does not help you. The whole idea of petroleum of strategic petroleum reserves is you have them under your hand and you have the oil within 2 to 3 days. You don't want to wait until other countries allow shipments to come to your country. So what India needs, one of the main lessons of this experience, is that India need to triple its strategic petroleum reserves.
0: That's one lesson, triple your strategic oil reserve. The other is diversify. You know, India was buying oil from the Russians. The United States could well sell oil to India. Do you believe that's the solution? The more you diversify, the less dependent you are on West Asia.
4: Now, in theory, that is correct, but there is a problem. You've got to look at the configuration of the Indian refineries, because that determines the crude quality they need. And that's why they are importing a lot of oil from Russia, because of the crude quality. U.S. crude, now the one that is being released from the strategic petroleum reserves, is good for India to buy. But shale oil, which is the majority of U.S. exports, does not help much, because shale oil is light crude. It produces mostly gasoline and naphtha. But what you are going to do about diesel? What you are going to do about the heavier products? You still need base oil that including lubricants and others. Mm-hmm. You still need that. So that comes from heavy crude. So that's why we are seeing India returning to Venezuelan oil that it used to import before 2018, simply because of that crude quality. So while diversification is a good idea, the configuration of the refineries will determine the crude quality and where to get the oil from.
0: My final question, do you believe, therefore, inevitable more fuel hikes, particularly for a country like India, no option, more petrol and diesel hikes?
4: Well, that's very difficult to tell, because one of the problems we are looking at right now is inventories of each worldwide and where do they exist. While people are focusing, for example, on diesel or petrol in India, the problem in EU and Australia is jet fuel. So it depends on where the nearest source for that. India has massive refining capabilities, and it can circumvent those crises. But one of the problems we have right now is maintenance, where some refineries went on maintenance in India, and they have to, by the way. So this is not a choice, simply because if they don't go to maintenance, they might end up with explosions or fires or other things. So they did it at a difficult time, but they have no choice.
0: So we're still not sure, therefore, that you're saying whether there will be more fuel prices, but the longer this continues, the pressure will become greater, is what you're really saying, that this is now reaching almost the same. This is a major, major unprecedented situation, similar to what we saw in the 70s. Am I correct?
4: No, this is worse. This is way worse. This is we call it now the Hormuz crisis, and it's not an energy crisis only, because we had the fertilizer crisis with it.
0: Right.
4: So this is the worst crisis the world is experiencing since World War II.
0: Well, that's a very, very strong statement to make, Mr. Alhaji, but I'll leave it at that. That'll echo a bit. This is the worst crisis that we are seeing since World War II. Thank you very much, though, for joining me at the top of the show. Thanks very much. And I want to widen this, because the big question now is, what will impact is this having on the economy? Will, as the Prime Minister says, the energy crisis lead to mass poverty, as he fears? Will inequalities deepen in India? What should the Modi government be doing to cushion global shocks? Does it have any real options left? And has the reform process failed at the moment? So plenty of questions to raise. Joining me now are two very special guests, joined by Dr. Surjit Bhalla, who till not long ago was India's executive director at the International Monetary Fund. And I'm also joined by Pranab Sen, who was till recently the chairman of the National Statistical Commission, has also been principal economic advisor at the Planning Commission. Good to have two fine minds joining us. Let's turn, Surjit Bhalla, to exactly what the Prime Minister said, which has created some kind of ripples first, because the Prime Minister seemed to suggest that warned of a return to mass poverty, global mass poverty, if this decade of disasters continued. Do you believe that's an imaginary fear or a real fear in the current economic situation, what's happening in West Asia, in Ukraine, the Strait of Hormuz? Do you see slowdown affecting poverty levels in India and across the world?
5: I don't, actually. And the question is, how long will the slowdown last? Now, India's case, I think we are well above the extreme poverty level in terms of, or well below it, in terms of the percentage of people that are there. But what I do think is that in India's case, something has happened, and we can discuss that, about our growth process. Investment is not taking place. Private investment is not taking place. And if you will, FDI has really declined into negative territory. Now, all of these things, as far as poverty is concerned, we have a too elaborate a system of freebies, of food. So I think to allude to, you know, perhaps he's pointing out that maybe we should cut the food subsidies, something I would fully support. It doesn't make any sense for 800 million people to get free food in India. So
0: May I just stop you for a moment, Dr. Bhalla? You were very optimistic about the economy just 6 months ago. Suddenly, Surjit Bhalla, and I've read your piece suggesting we've reached a new low with our economy. Even as the BJP government is dominant politically, you're saying economically conditions couldn't be worse. So something's gone wrong. What's changed in the last 6 months for you, Dr. Bhalla, to suddenly be pessimistic?
5: Well, you know, when facts change, I change my mind. What do you do, sir? Now, to specifically answer your question, what has bothered me for quite some time is what's happening to investment, and in particular, foreign direct investment. We've got strange rules, which no other country has, in terms of FDI. So the investment climate in India has really gone negative, and that is well known. So I think that is what, and the foreigners are not interested in investing in India. Indians are not interested in investing in India. So what's going on?
0: Why? Answer why. Why do you think things have gone south? What has gone wrong?
5: I think it's the investment climate, stupid, as I don't know, that person in the US would say. The investment climate in India is very bad. And that is what has gone wrong. Mm-hmm. On the other side, you've got the political climate. So I think what is happening is that the government is in a great comfort zone because it's winning all the elections. So it doesn't see any urgency or need to do reforms, especially on the growth side. And, you know, sometime 6 months ago or so, I gave a talk, keynote speech as to why we are not, the Viksit Bharat slogan should now be changed, just like I think the slogan that we are the fastest growing economy, major economy in the world, should be changed. We are not. So let's get our facts right. Mm-hmm. And then, so to conclude, I will say poverty is the least of our problems. Our problem is growth.
0: Okay.
5: If growth continues this way, then its poverty will also become a problem.
0: Okay, so you're saying the real problem is not poverty, it's growth. Pranab Sen, there would be those who'll argue exactly the opposite of what Dr. Bhalla is saying, that in the economic conditions that we are in at the moment, inequalities can only grow. Livelihoods will be affected. Jobs will be affected. And if growth slows down, that only gets further accentuated. Do you believe that this fear that the Prime Minister has expressed of mass poverty increasing if this decade of disasters continues is real? And inequalities in particular in a country like India will only grow further.
6: You're absolutely right. I mean, I think that there is a terminological issue out here. Surjit is interpreting the term poverty as being absolute poverty, which is people below the poverty line. Mm-hmm. I think what the Prime Minister was trying to say is that the lower income groups in India are going to suffer. And when I say lower income groups, I'm talking about, let's say, the lowest 70 to 80%. And they are low income. They might not be in absolute poverty as defined by the World Bank, but nevertheless, they are not well off by any measure. So I don't think the Prime Minister is wrong. It is the way we are interpreting his words.
0: And the reason for that presumably is high food prices, high energy prices, all of which are coming together to create, dare one say, the perfect storm that we will have to face in the months ahead.
6: Well, food in and of itself, we don't have to have high food prices. Food-wise, we are pretty much self-sufficient. Mm-hmm. But the point that Surjit was making is valid, which is that the inequality in the country is increasing and is continuing to increase. The growth momentum is slowing down. Investments are not happening. And just to add to what he said, so we had a period post-COVID when the investments by the small and medium enterprises had collapsed. They started to come back from 23 onwards. And they started, and that was most of the investment growth we saw in India was there. Mm-hmm. Now, what's going to happen with this particular crisis is that precisely the MSME sector is going to get hammered. They are going to be hammered simply because their ability to face these kinds of pressures, mm-hmm. and it's not just the price pressure. It is really the fact that their ability to pass on cost increases is severely restricted. And so the problem is going to be in the MSME side, which is going to affect employment in the country. And if employment is affected, although you may have no dramatic increases in absolute poverty, mm-hmm. but what you will see is that the lower tiers of our society are facing economic distress.
0: So both of you have set the problems out very, very clearly, very starkly. So, Surjit Bhalla, how much responsibility does the Modi government take? As you say, they are politically dominant. They've been in power 12 years. They've won majority of elections. Now, suddenly, from Goldilocks moment 6 months ago, where everyone was talking up the economy, we're talking about a dire situation. And this is not just the West Asia conflict. Many of these challenges even predate that. So you tell me, what is the Modi government doing wrong, Surjit Bhalla, that they need to get right now?
5: Okay. So I have been saying, at least since we are doing this timing business for 2 years now, about the investment problem, in particular about the foreign direct investment problem. It is now negative. In other words, foreign direct investment in India is now negative. That is to say, more money, investor money, is going out of India than is coming in. Second, as I've also pointed out, is that what has happened over the last 10 years, we have substituted government investment, that is public infrastructure investment, for private investment. So our total investment to GDP ratio has stayed almost exactly the same as 32%. So while we all welcome the need for government investment, that is to say infrastructure, we also know that private investment and foreign direct investment is a lot more productive for the economy than government investment. That is a well-known fact. So therefore, our growth drivers have been reduced. And I'm offering the explanation that the reason the government hasn't seemed to be too worried until now is, and maybe I hope they do get worried, but they are winning elections. And therefore, they don't see a need, a pressing need to do economic reforms. So I think...
0: No, give me a specific reform that you believe this government has failed to do, which has brought us to this pass, for you to say today that you are very, very worried.
5: Yeah. So this specifically, I can name one, and then we can go on to the others, is that in 2015, we passed what was called the new bilateral investment treaty. Mm-hmm. Now, according to that treaty, which came into being in 2015, and we didn't seem to see any effects of it because long-term investments were still part of the old treaty. Mm-hmm. According to the new treaty, and we've talked about this, according to the new treaty, that if a foreigner and a domestic investor wanted to go for a divorce, the government would not allow it and would say, stay put for 5 years before you do anything. So in other words, no other place on planet Earth is that rule there. The two partners decide to divorce and they happen. The second stipulation in the investment treaty of 2015 was, and mind you, this was unique. This was just India. No other country has done this, was that after the 5 years have elapsed, you will go before an Indian judge in order to get your problems resolved. So what happens? The foreign investment is not taking place.
0: Right.
5: The investment climate, which I keep referring to, is bad. So domestic investors are going outside and we are chugging along at 6%. Mind you, for 31 years, GDP growth in India has averaged 6%. It didn't go up, hasn't gone down, but we should be going increasing our average growth rate rather than maintaining it at a 6% per capita, 6% aggregate right. level.
0: So, I take your point. I mean, you've given us one example, but really, Dr. Sen, is it just about foreign direct investment and this restrictive climate effectively that Dr. Bhalla speaks about, where ease of doing business is being is in a sense being hampered by court orders and this climate of fear that some talk about? Do you believe that's the problem? Even domestic investors aren't seemingly investing in India. So the problem goes beyond just what is happening with FDI. Something more fundamental seems to be happening. Can you tell me what it is and what's the solution?
6: No, I think, you know, the FDI is a part of the problem, but the much bigger part of the problem is the slowdown in domestic investment. And, you know, the fact is that Surjeet talked about the increase in public investments that has taken place. Now, this is textbook economics. One of the ways to spur private investment in theory is for public investments to happen, which crowds in private investment. Mm-hmm. The government tried that, and it had, as Surjeet very rightly said, absolutely zero effect. And that's absolutely correct. So the heart of the question is, why are Indians not willing to invest in India? If Indians are not willing to invest, you can hardly expect foreigners to come rushing in. So that's the core question.
0: No, so why are they not? Give me the answer to that. Why are Indians not investing in India? And as I said, this predates this crisis, this fuel crisis.
6: No, it predates the fuel crisis, but not by a lot. But, you know, you have to really separate effects going into this, because what we have experienced is that 2016, you get demonetization. There's a hammering that happens to the MSMEs. Investment gets affected. We start climbing out of it. We get COVID, another hammer blow, and so on and so on. Now, we've had a series of hammer blows. The question is that has this experience of the last 10 years, the last decade, has it just made the Indian investor that much more risk averse. Because as a country, we've had a lot of entrepreneurial spirit. That seems to be waning. And, you know, economists don't really have an answer to this. Why investors do what they do, mm-hmm. what motivates them, what demotivates them, is one of the big unanswered questions in economics.
0: So we've had demonetization, we've had GST, we've had COVID, now we've had global conflicts to deal with, one whammy after the other. MSMEs taking the biggest hit. I know, Surjit, you're sort of crossing your fingers, but the fact is, I'm just listing out, some are self-inflicted, some are obviously caused by external factors. But I ask you in conclusion, therefore, at 12 years of the Modi government, is it time for them to begin to smell the coffee? As you say, time to wake up and smell the coffee. Is that somewhere also the realization in the kind of comments? Rather than talk of austerity, do you believe austerity and savings and asking people to save is the solution, or incentivizing industry to invest in India?
5: Okay. Look, the reason I was shaking my head is that all the things that you listed besides demonetization mm-hmm. has affected every country in the world.
0: Right.
5: So we have to look as to why every other country in the world is not affected. Just look at your neighbors. Bangladesh has a much higher growth rate in dollar terms than India does. So it's not as if we are the only people. You know, I've said this so many times on your channel and everywhere else. The problem with India throughout and Indians is we think we are unique. This is a globalized world. Everybody's facing these problems. And mind you, the West Asian crisis, that's what, 3 months old?
0: Yes.
5: What I'm talking about is a decade old. So it's not as if this thing has caused any new problem. No. And the same problem is being affected.
0: But isn't that a failure of the Modi government then? Is it not time for the Modi government to maybe course correct? I mean, until now, everybody said sab changa si.
5: I disagree. It's not time. It's high time.
0: Okay.
5: For the Modi government to course correct. And I think this is, you know, crises. We are in a crisis. And crises have been known to bring about reforms. That's my hope. Economic reforms. That's my hope. Whether it gets delivered. And yeah, the only thing
0: Umeed pe duniya kayam hai. We thought, for example, the trade deal imbroglio with the US would also need to reforms to some extent. It has, but again, it's not had the kind of effect that we want on the ground. Final word from you then, Dr. Sen. Do you believe it's time, as I say, to wake up and smell the coffee and course correct? It's the MSMEs, people at the bottom of the income ladder, smaller companies, informal sector that have hurt badly for a decade. This decade of disasters has been a decade of disasters, particularly for the MSMEs.
6: Yes, it has. And, you know, there is a very, very well-defined cycle that has been emerging, which is a crisis.

0: provide that guarantee, I would suggest that it should be done in the form of an insurance. But that is something that you have to do, because once the banks lose their confidence in the MSMEs, right, investment is not going to come back.
1: You know, I've heard over the last 20 minutes, I've heard two fine voices raise several red flags. I hope someone out there is listening. To listen today to Dr. Surjit Bhalla and Dr. Pranab Sen is, in effect, a wake-up call to those in our economic policy making in this country. I appreciate both of you joining me here on the show tonight. Thank you very much.
2: Thank you.
0: Thank you.
1: Strong words coming there. Hope someone out there is listening. The days of Sab Changa Si are clearly over. Let's take a break. When we return, the Justice for Twisha chorus. A dowry death shocker from MP. The in-laws, though, claim that's not the whole story. We'll tell you more on the other side. You're watching the news today. News without the noise.
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0: Welcome back. Let's turn to our other top story. A young woman's death is now raising disturbing questions of alleged abuse, pressure, and a possible cover-up and a possible dowry-related death. Twisha, a 33-year-old, 2 months pregnant woman, was found hanging at her in-laws' home in Bhopal. And one of her in-laws is a former judge. Her family alleges dowry harassment and torture. The in-laws claim a very different story. India Today now reports.
1: Once a Miss Pune contestant, Twisha's parents are seeking justice for their daughter. The 33-year-old woman, who was 2 months pregnant, was found hanging at her in-laws' home in Bhopal's Katara Hills area on May 12. Twisha married a Bhopal-based advocate, Samarth Singh, just 5 months ago. She fell in love after meeting him on an online app. The five-month marriage turned into a nightmare of alleged mental harassment, domestic abuse, and dowry pressure. The victim's family accused her husband and in-laws of subjecting her to mental harassment and making dowry demands.
2: Rekha ji, aapki aakhri baat Twisha se kab hui thi? 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
2: India Today has accessed clincher chats from WhatsApp between Twisha and her mother. In the message, Twisha claimed she was extremely distressed and her in-laws were suspicious of her. She also told her mother that her husband questioned her about the child she was carrying, suspecting her infidelity. Twisha also pleaded with her mother to keep her away from her in-laws, saying that her life has become a living hell. The victim's family also alleged that their daughter was forced to terminate her pregnancy. But in a sensational twist, mother-in-law of Twisha, who is a retired judge, Giribala Singh, in her bail petition claimed Twisha was a drug user who suffered emotional distress.
3: उसी दिन psychiatric counselling के लिए भी गई थी, उसको दवाइयाँ all is a pram which जो schizophrenic patients को दी जाती, उसने शुरू भी की थी, एक आध दिन ठीक रहती थी, लेकिन फिर again कुछ उसको फिर थोड़ा परिवर्तन आता था। उसने समर्थ को फोन करके कोर्ट में बता दिया, I've taken that MTP pill. To have the first child is a lot of happiness. लेकिन वो एक पल की खुशी हमें महसूस नहीं होने दी, ना समर्थ को ना मुझे। Seventh को she must have taken the pill.
2: However, the postmortem at AIIMS Bhopal revealed death due to hanging and noted multiple injuries on her body inflicted while she was alive. Twisha's mother alleged lapses in post-mortem and sought a second one. As the parents demand an independent probe, SIT is trying to find if Twisha was hounded and then murdered for dowry. With Ravish Pal Singh in Bhopal, Bureau Report, India Today.
4: Tragic story there. And remember, that's not the only such story that's been reported today. There's been another incident as well in Greater Noida. Now, a more happier image. Deep inside the forests of the Jim Corbett National Park in Uttarakhand, forest officials have witnessed a rare sighting. A wild elephant moving through the jungle with her twin calves. Wildlife experts have described this as an extraordinary event sighting, explaining that twin births among elephants are extremely uncommon. An IFS officer says that, forest officer says that twin births in elephants account for less than 1% of all births. Those are very happy images that we want to leave you with tonight. An elephant spotted with twin calves in the Jim Corbett Park. Okay, on that happy note, I want to leave you tonight. Thanks very much for watching. You stay well, stay safe. Good night, Shubhratri. Jai Hind. Namaskar.

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1: Visit your nearby Lowe's on Richmond Highway in Alexandria.
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7: Actors entering politics is nothing new in the South. From MGR to Rajinikanth, Kamal Haasan to Pawan Kalyan and now Vijay, the silver screen has often paved the way to the political stage. But survival in politics takes more than stardom. So what makes Vijay different? How has Thalapathy managed to stand out in this political game? Here's a look at the Vijay's rise and his leadership style that's turning heads.
8: When superstars enter politics, fan frenzy often turns into a massive challenge for the administration. Stardom brings crowds, emotion and unmatched public energy. But among those megastars who considered stepping into politics, only one managed to rise all the way to the chief minister's chair. The man is C. Joseph Vijay.
9: C. Joseph Vijay enum naan.
8: So what separated Vijay from the rest? What did the others miss? When we compared Thalaivar and Thalapathy, the biggest difference was clarity and commitment. Rajinikanth delayed his political plunge for years and eventually backed out ahead of the Tamil Nadu elections in 2021. Vijay, on the other hand, launched his political party early and began groundwork well before the polls. While Rajni's political ideology often remained unclear, Vijay directly positioned himself against both DMK and AIADMK. Rumours of rivalry between the two superstars frequently surfaced, but Rajinikanth himself dismissed all such speculations.
10: கமல்ஹாசன் ஏதாவது முதலமைச்சர் தான் எனக்கு பொறாமை வந்திருக்குமோ என்னமோ தெரியாது. எனக்கும் விஜயருக்கு வந்து ஒரு ஜெனரேஷன் கேப், கிட்டத்தட்ட 25 years டிஃப்ரென்ஸ் நான் முதலே சொல்லியிருக்கேன். நான் வந்து 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
8: Compared with Kamal Haasan too, Vijay appeared one step ahead. Haasan attempted to balance cinema and politics. Vijay, however, made his priorities clear from day one. Thalapathy had already stepped away from films and put politics first. During campaigns, Kamal Haasan had hinted that Vijay too might struggle to manage both worlds. But now, after Vijay's political rise in Tamil Nadu, Haasan says newcomers should neither be underestimated nor overestimated.
11: இருந்ததுனால நான் ஒரு இடம் போதுங்கிற சொல்ற அறிவு எனக்கு அப்ப இருந்தது. அது எப்பவுமே இருக்கணுங்கிறது என்னுடைய அறிவுரை. யார் வந்தாலும் ஒரு தொகுதி வாக்காளருக்கு துரோகம் செய்யறது தானே அது. அப்ப நீ யாரு அதுக்கு முன்னாடி யாரோ பெரிய தலைவர் அப்படி பண்ணிருக்காங்க நார்த் இந்தியால, அவருக்கும் சேர்த்து சொல்றேன் அது. புரியுதுங்களா? 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
8: Pawan Kalyan too entered politics with dreams of becoming chief minister, but electoral struggles forced him to join alliances for political survival.
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8: What others hesitated to do, Vijay did with confidence and conviction. He came, he saw, and he conquered. With Simran Sarawa, Bureau Report, India Today.
7: After taking Tamil Nadu by storm in his electoral debut, is Thalapathy Vijay eyeing the neighbouring Kerala next? Well, if you ask his fans in God's own country, that's the plan. Here's the report. This isn't Tamil Nadu, it's neighboring Kerala.

0: Vijay's superstardom in the last few decades hasn't been reserved to Tamil Nadu alone. He's huge in Keralam too. And so after Tamil Nadu, is it Mission Keralam for Vijay? Vijay's absence at the Congress's show of strength in Keralam has set off tongues wagging. And while the reason cited by the CMO highlighted security challenges due to a crowd swell if Vijay attends, we can't help but ask, is there more here than what meets the eye? Vijay's decision to skip the event comes barely 24 hours after a massive expansion drive by his party in parts of Keralam. The Vijay Fan Association is on an overdrive in Palakkad. And then in Wayanad and Thrissur. This, mind you, is exactly how Vijay set up his base in Tamil Nadu first, and seems to be now engaging the same strategy. Vijay starts off on a strong footing. Even in his rallies in Tamil Nadu, fans visited from Keralam just to watch a glimpse of their favourite superstar.
1: Vijay fans are cherupam mudhal Vijay varna bayangara ishtamaanu.
2: So do you wish he contested in Kerala? Inga illanga
1: avada onna super aille nariya fans unde avada ivadta kazhinju varna adutha 5 varshathinulle kandippa Vijayanna avadeki verunnu.
0: Vijay seems to have set his eyes on Keralam next, and the TVK is counting on the next 5 years to pull off a Tamil Nadu stunner in Keralam. Bureau Report, India Today.
3: And with that, it's a wrap on this bulletin. 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

0: watching India First with me, Maria Shakil. After weeks of diplomatic deadlock and uneasy silence, a potential breakthrough appears to be taking shape in the West Asia conflict. Iran has formally submitted a comprehensive 14-point proposal to the U.S., channeled through Pakistan, marking a significant step in back-channel negotiations. And according to sources familiar with the discussions, Tehran is pressing for a permanent cessation of hostilities, complete lifting of all economic sanctions, and the full reopening of the Strait of Hormuz, a critical artery for global oil trade. The sensitive nuclear file, sources say, has been kept for subsequent rounds of talks. A senior Iranian official has told Reuters that Washington has displayed notable flexibility, including willingness to discuss caps on Iran's nuclear program. However, gaps remain wide on the economic front. While the U.S. has so far committed only to a phased unfreezing of 25% of Iran's frozen funds, Tehran is insisting on the immediate and complete release of all assets. In fact, Iranian state media further reports that Washington has agreed in principle to suspend sanctions on Iranian oil exports for the duration of the negotiations, a move that could provide immediate economic relief to Tehran. The developments come amidst mounting international pressure to de-escalate tensions that have roiled energy markets and raised fears of a wider regional conflict. In fact, diplomatic circles in Islamabad and regional capitals are closely watching whether this latest Iranian overture can bridge the trust deficit and translate into concrete progress on the ground. Let me bring in Pranay Upadhyay. So, Pranay, are we to believe that negotiations finally are on track and Tehran seems to be really extracting its pound of flesh?
1: This will be too early to say that the negotiations are yielding or heading towards some kind of a conclusive result. But we have to see, we have to wait and watch, because this is the second proposal sent by the Iranian side through the... Mohsen Naqvi was in Tehran, he spent 2 days there and he had rounds of negotiation with the Iranian authorities. And in fact, the Iranian speaker of the Iranian parliament, Mohammad Ghalibaf, has also been designated as the point person for Iran-China affairs also, because recently in China, President Donald Trump said that President Xi Jinping has also extended his help to solve the issue. So a lot of things are happening. And meanwhile, Maria, let me tell you that just few hours ago, Iran has not only reached out with Oman and confirmed, Iranian Foreign Ministry has confirmed that they are in touch with the Omani authorities for the management of the Strait of Hormuz, but they have also made a social media account active and live for the Persian Gulf Strait Authority PGSA to monitor for the world to monitor that what exactly is happening in the Persian Gulf and as far as the Strait of Hormuz is concerned. So on one side, Iran is trying to show that they are being rational here. They are trying to manage things here. Then it is the United States naval blockade which is complicating the situation. On the other side, we have to see that the President Donald Trump, who is repeatedly posting on social media that his patience is running out, time is essence, and Iran is running out of time. They should come with some concrete proposal. Let's see that, what reaction comes from White House as far as this overture or this proposal is concerned.
0: But before I let you go, Pranay, there have been multiple back and forth between the two sides. What gives, you hope that this particular pointed 14-point agenda, which has been sent now by Tehran, could mean a possible breakthrough?
1: As I said, Maria, this would be too early to say that this can actually lead to some kind of breakthrough, because the pointers of these 14 points are largely the same. That removal of the US-led sanctions, defreezing of the Iranian assets, opening up of the Strait of Hormuz, or recognizing the Iranian authority over the Strait of Hormuz because it falls under the territorial waters of Oman and Iran. These are the similar points. But as far as the critical point is concerned, that what will happen as far as the Iranian nuclear program is concerned, will they be committing something as a moratorium up to 20 years? What United States is demanding, what will happen to that 450 kilogram of the enriched uranium, Will they agree to hand over that enriched uranium to either China or Russia? These are all proposals in okay. back channels.
0: Okay. Pranay, thank you so much for bringing us that piece of breaking news. Of course, that's coming through us via news agency Reuters. Shifting focus now. Remember, tensions in West Asia have flared up dramatically once again, sending shockwaves through global energy markets and raising fresh fears of a wider economic crisis. Despite a fragile April ceasefire between Washington and Tehran, a drone strike near UAE's Baraka nuclear power plant and multiple interceptions over Saudi Arabia have triggered a dangerous new escalation. Energy infrastructure across the Gulf is once again under repeated threat. The Strait of Hormuz, the world's most critical oil choke point, remains highly vulnerable, while international shipping, aviation and tourism in the region are already taking a severe hit. Brent crude has now surged past $111 per barrel, piling massive pressure on already strained global economies. In Paris, G7 finance ministers voiced serious concern today over rising public debt, volatile bond markets, and the broader risk of economic instability triggered by the West Asia crisis. This volatile mix of geopolitical risk and energy shock is now the top story dominating global headlines. First up the story, and then I bring in the guest who will be able to put this in context for us, for the entire West Asia.

0: from attacks on energy hubs to disruptions in the Strait of Hormuz. The Iran conflict has triggered an economic shockwave across West Asia. Gulf economies are facing soaring oil prices, collapsing tourism, grounded flights, and billions in losses. A drone attack on the UAE triggered a fire near the Barakah nuclear power plant on Sunday. Saudi Arabia, too, has claimed intercepting three drones that entered from Iraqi airspace. The escalation, clubbed with the impact of stalled peace efforts, caused Brent crude futures to climb to $111 a barrel on Monday, marking the highest level since May 5th and countering Donald Trump's promise of prices falling soon.
1: The gas will go down. As soon as the war's over, it'll drop like a rock. There's so much of it. It's all over the place, sitting all over the oceans of the world. And it'll go down. But what won't happen is if Iran had a nuclear weapon and used it, then the whole world is a different place.
2: What about
1: you're not
2: going
1: to have to pay a little bit more for gasoline. The gasoline, the oil, will go down rapidly as soon as the war is over.
0: Since the war began on February 28th, Iran has repeatedly targeted Gulf nations hosting U.S. military bases. Around 80 energy facilities, including refineries, pipelines and production plants, have reportedly been attacked. Damage estimates from the attacks now stand at nearly $58 billion. The biggest shock has come from the effective closure of the Strait of Hormuz that has triggered the worst oil supply crisis in modern history. The energy crisis has exposed discord among Gulf nations, and the UAE quit oil producers group OPEC at the start of this month. Saudi Arabia and the UAE have managed to cushion the oil blow using alternative export pipelines. Saudi Arabia is rerouting nearly 7 million barrels of crude daily through its east-west pipeline to the Red Sea. The UAE is exporting up to 1.8 million barrels a day through its Habshah-Fujairah pipeline. But other nations in the Gulf are staring at a full-blown economic crisis. Unlike Saudi Arabia and the UAE, Qatar cannot bypass the Strait of Hormuz. Iranian strikes on the Ras Laffan industrial hub have already cut production capacity by 17%. The IMF has predicted that Qatar's economy could shrink by 8.6% this year. Kuwait's economy, too, has been projected to decline by 6.4%. Further, the war is damaging the Gulf's image as a safe business and tourism hub. Dubai's hotel occupancy is projected to crash from 80% to just 10% this quarter. The war has also drastically disrupted air travel. As per reports, jet fuel prices, the biggest variable cost to airlines, have surged 90% on the annual average. Gulf carriers such as Emirates, Etihad and Qatar Airways have come under financial strain. Over 30,000 flights to West Asia were cancelled in the first month of the war alone. For Gulf nations, what began as a threat to regional security is now about economic survival. And with no US-Iran deal in sight, West Asia's economic turbulence may only deepen in the months ahead. Preksha Jain for India Today.
3: And let me go straight to Riyadh, where Dr. John Aspakianakis, who is the chief economist at the Gulf Research Center in Riyadh, who's also an advisor to the Saudi Finance Ministry, former economist at the UN and World Bank, and associate fellow at Chatham House, is joining us live. Thank you so much, John. You have warned the West Asia conflict could tip the world towards recession. And you had said that the scale of disruption depends on how long the conflict lasts. We are now 79 days into this war. Is a global recession still a warning, or has it already begun?
4: I think it's very much at the beginning of the recession that the world is experiencing. We already see added inflation. We're beginning to see markets being quite jittery. We're beginning to see consumption falling. We are also seeing demand destruction in terms of oil consumption. And Asia in particular is very much affected by this. And as we continue this crisis, it will impact the developed world in terms of jet fuel, in terms of holidays, airlines, and so forth. So I think we are at the beginning of what seems to be a slowdown, if not a recession.
3: Okay, so you're calling it a slowdown, not really a recession. Let's look at the Strait of Hormuz. The closure of the Strait of Hormuz, through which roughly 20% of the world's oil trade passes, has been called the largest supply disruption in the history of the global oil market. So, John, as someone who has spent decades advising global economies, did the world simply sleepwalk into a crisis that was entirely foreseeable?
4: No, not at all. I think that most of my colleagues, including myself, never expected the strait to shut. We thought, and we continue to believe, that there will be a resolution, but we never expected that the strait will be shut in such a significant way and for such a long period of time. And everybody expected this to be a black swan. It seems that the global economy is a little bit more resilient and markets are more resilient. And let me juxtapose the following. Had we seen this crisis when the U.S. was not independent from oil and gas, that is natural gas, probably we would have seen the price of oil jumping to anything above $200 to $250 a barrel. Today, the U.S. is independent. So whatever geopolitically is happening in the Middle East seems to be something of an occurrence, but not a huge disturbance to the U.S. economy yet. I say yet because we're still far more dependent. The world is interdependent on the supply chains. And at some point, petrochemicals and plastics will impact everybody.
3: Yes, so because there is interdependence, how will self-reliance really work? Because there are projections that Gulf state GDP could be down over 8% in 2026. One would say that this is a contradiction, calling it resilience, when the numbers are telling a different story.
4: Yeah. So it comes to the following. The Gulf will be impacted and is being impacted, no doubt, in terms of GDP, in terms of revenues. Saudi Arabia and the UAE are exporting oil, a little bit less than what they used to, but they're still exporting oil. But Bahrain, not much, and Kuwait, nothing, Iraq, zero, and Qatar natural gas is zero. So these are impacted more. Of course, the longer this drags out, it will impact more so even the countries such as Saudi Arabia and the UAE. So they are impacted in terms of tourism, in terms of standing and credibility in the world economy and so forth. Everybody is impacted from such a crisis, but nobody could predict the longevity of the crisis. And nobody thought that we will be towards the end of May and we will still be waiting for the strait to open.
3: So now let's talk about the alignment and realignment that is happening. The UAE has exited OPEC and OPEC Plus. John, you have described this as fully aligned with the US position. But doesn't this effectively fracture OPEC at the worst possible moment when the world needs coordinated supply management the most?
4: Yes. It has fractured OPEC, but each country in the region will go in its own way. And the UAE believes quite clearly that they need to increase production. They have already announced that they will extend the pipeline that is exporting already through the port of Fujairah petroleum. They will expand in 2027, and they'll be able to produce and export much more product. They don't want to be aligned with OPEC and Saudi Arabia because they see the world differently. So is Saudi Arabia. Will the end of OPEC come? Well, we need to see, but of course it's a severe blow. And Saudi Arabia will need to go its own way to provide and cater for its own national needs. From this crisis, the Gulf is not absolved. There is going to be an impact short-term and medium-term, and of course long-term, because the longer this continues, the more the Gulf states will be forced to divest away from the U.S. and developed markets and bring back their reserves into their own countries to support the development.
3: Okay, so since you're talking about realignment, in West Asia, particularly the Middle East. UAE, are you then sensing that this could also mean UAE exiting the Arab League or perhaps GCC itself next? How serious is that threat?
4: I think that it should be taken into serious account. Exiting the Arab League and the GCC is something that I will not be surprised. I think the UAE is charting its own path. And again, that is something that a crisis is bringing. The crisis is creating a new gulf. Nothing is going to be normal or the way we knew it. One for the Middle East and two for the Gulf countries. And the Gulf countries vis-a-vis Asia. Relations with India will enter into a new platform. Relations with Pakistan and Saudi Arabia have already entered into a new phase. And the way Gulf views China and the rest of Asia is going to be reassessed. Again, from a national interest perspective, nothing is going to remain the same.
3: So Saudi Arabia and UAE are now pulling in opposite directions on oil policy. Does this fracture the Gulf's united front permanently?
4: I think if we continue to see the same kind of fracture, yes. Is this good for the region? Probably not. But the crisis has created all kinds of injection pools that takes each country into a different direction. They have to survive. And in that survival mode, everybody needs to be food independent, food secure, energy secure, also revenue secure. What if the strait continues to be shut for 6 months from now? What will the world do? How will airlines fly? The Europeans already found a solution. They will use a different type of jet fuel that will allow them to import jet fuel from the U.S. Can the U.S. sustain this kind of demand forever? No. Something has to give and something will break. And both sides in this conflict will have to find a medium in order to negotiate. There is no zero-sum game in this world, as we found out. Both sides will need to accommodate. Negotiations means that both sides need to give something in return for something else.
3: You made an important point with regards to the food supply, because one-third of global fertilizer actually passes through the Strait of Hormuz. So, John, and the depression disruption is actually hitting the northern hemisphere just as planting season is about to begin, which is threatening harvests and food prices through the year. This isn't just an energy crisis anymore. Are we looking then at a compounding food crisis that nobody is perhaps talking about loudly enough?
4: Yes, it could be. And in this, there are two sides that we tend to forget. One is the markets and the other is the analyst and government side of things. Governments seem to be all singing the same song that we're not entering a crisis, as if they don't want to disturb the waters of their societies, not to alert them to the kind of seriousness we're entering. The second bit is the analyst trading community. It seems that there is a certain numbness. We are seeing a unique crisis. The strait is shut. 14 million barrels of oil are out of the market, and oil is hovering around $110 for Brent oil, as if this is a normal thing. And equities seem to be performing as if there is no crisis in the world. And I think there is something that talks about the psychology of all this. I think we're going to see definitely a crisis unfolding if we don't see a solution, a food crisis, that is, on fertilizers, urea, and other products, plastics, as I said before. It's quite critical that these products are seen. But also at the same time, there is a silent event happening, which is surprising as well, that there is product credit crude oil coming out of the strait that we don't seem to be taking notice. There is some vessels going through, as if there is a silent agreement between the two warring sides that needs to be accommodated for. So that is also that I would like to bring to the table, that there is an underlying a crisis, but also an underlying kind of silent passage of product and crude oil.
3: So why is there silence over this crisis? Let me give you an example of India. India has spent $174.9 billion on crude and petroleum products last year. 22% of total imports, that's what it means. India also relies on Hormuz for 50% of its crude, 60% of its LNG, and almost all of its LPG. And Moody's is actually saying that India's output could fall nearly 4% from its baseline. Is India then the most exposed large economy in the world right now?
4: India is one of the most, but it's not the most. India's neighbor, Pakistan, is facing a huge crisis, regardless how they present it to the wider public. But also the Philippines faces a similar crisis. South Korea faces a similar crisis. And what I was saying prior is that governments are trying to keep a lid on the sadness and badness of the news, not to panic the wider public, because that panic will push prices upwards and it will create a huge disturbance to the political normality that we're facing, be it in Asia or in Europe or the developed world. Clearly, in Africa, they're facing and the enormity of the crisis by having queues and having fuel shortages and so forth. So there seems to be a two-line type of growth. One is the numbness, as I said, to the market, and the other is kind of the reality on the ground, which is quite severe.
3: So the reality on the ground is very, very severe. It's a beginning of a slowdown is what Dr. John here is saying. Really appreciate your time. I'm sure we'll continue this conversation as we have been doing ever since the war began. So thank you. Appreciate your time. The West Asia war has shaken the global economy from soaring crude prices to crashing markets and weakening currencies. India, too, has felt the impact, with the rupee sliding to a record low of 96.35 against the dollar and benchmark indices falling sharply since the conflict began. But compared to many economies battling runaway inflation and fuel shocks, India has managed to weather the storm relatively well, despite crude prices surging nearly 50% globally. Petrol and diesel prices in India have gone up by only 3 rupees per litre, with the government and oil companies, in fact, absorbing much of the pressure. The centre has also assured citizens that there is no shortage of petrol, diesel or cooking gas. In fact, Prime Minister Narendra Modi has pushed for an austerity measure and has said that this is about, you know, spending wisely among this entire global crisis. Take a look at this report and then I bring in the guests.
2: The global economy has borne the brunt of the West Asia war, and India too is feeling the impact, though relatively less compared to many other economies. The rupee has slipped sharply against the dollar from 90.99 before the US-Iran conflict began on February 27th to an all-time low of 96.35 today. Stock markets too have taken a hit, even though they have shown signs of recovery in May. The Sensex was above the 81,000 mark when the US and Israel jointly struck Iran. Today, the benchmark index is hovering just above 75,000, a fall of nearly 6,000 points. The Nifty too has slipped from over 25,000 to the 23,650 mark. Global oil markets have been among the biggest casualties of the conflict. With the Strait of Hormuz virtually shut, crude and Brent prices have surged by nearly 50% since February 27th. But even on this front, India has managed to cushion the impact. Petrol and diesel prices have gone up by only around 3 rupees per litre, with the oil companies and the government absorbing much of the global oil shock. Commercial LPG cylinders, however, have seen the sharpest spike from 1,740 rupees before the conflict to over 3,071 rupees now. Domestic LPG cylinder prices have seen a spike of only 60 rupees from 853 rupees to 913 rupees, while CNG prices have increased from 77 rupees per kilogram to 80 rupees. Amid fears of panic buying, the centre has moved quickly to reassure citizens that there is absolutely no shortage of fuel or cooking gas anywhere in the country.
5: अगर प्रोडक्ट का सप्लाई देखें तो पेट्रोल डीजल एलपीजी और नेचुरल गैस के सफिशिएंट स्टॉक्स हैं और किसी भी एलपीजी डिस्ट्रीब्यूटरशिप पर या रिटेल आउटलेट पर ड्राई आउट नहीं है घरेलू कुकिंग एलपीजी गैस की सप्लाई भी इंश्योर की जा रही है किसी डिस्ट्रीब्यूटर पर कोई ड्राई आउट नहीं है कमर्शियल एलपीजी की सप्लाई 70% पर अभी बनी हुई है
2: Prime Minister Narendra Modi's austerity message has also helped India manage the economic pressures of the war by pushing tighter spending controls. At a time of global crisis, India's economy has shown resilience, absorbing external shocks while ensuring stability in essential supplies. Bureau Report, India Today.
3: Let's put the spotlight on India. Joining me on the show tonight, Nilesh Shah, part-time member of Economic Advisory Council of Prime Minister Modi. He's also the managing director of Kotak Mahindra Asset Management Company Limited. Madan Subnovis is chief economist, Bank of Baroda. We have Santosh Mehrotra, visiting professor, Centre for Development, University of Bath, UK. Nilesh Shah, beginning with you, Strait of Hormuz. 79 days under threat, India sources 60% of its crude from Gulf. Has the market fully priced this or is the real shock still coming?
6: The market is optimistic about length as well as severity of tenure. And they keep on getting messages which probably are on the counter direction. And which is why we are seeing markets which is going up and down rather than going down or going up. So I will say your headline, Indian economy under pressure but not in panic, is also reflected in market. Market is in pain but not in panic.
3: Okay, so it's under pressure but not panic is the big headline that's coming in from Nilesh Shah. Mr. Subnovis, let me take that question to you. Put a number on this. What has this war already cost India? Energy, import bill, freight insurance, currency pressure. How bad is the damage?
7: In fact, all the elements which you've spoken of have been affected on account of the war. Difficult to say at this point of time which is more severe because the way in which the transmission has taken place is it all starts from the oil price, gets into inflation. Then there are measures taken by the government to bring about austerity. So we have duty on gold and silver. So we see some kind of a price push coming from that particular direction. Then look at the way in which the government has tried to protect the household from the high price of crude oil. So they took a part of the burden on the fiscal numbers, that is in terms of cutting off the excise duty. There's probably be an increase in the fertilizer subsidy. So that is something which is going to affect the budget. And finally, of course, they have increased the retail price of petrol, diesel and CNG, which means that overall, I would say that the inflationary impact is something which is something which would be never expected. So if you even go back towards what kind of forecast we had of inflation before the war began, we were looking at something in the region of 4% or maybe even lower than that. Today, we're really talking of inflation being in the region of 4.5% to 5%, depending upon the severity of the war and the way in which these price hikes are implemented by the government. The currency, I would say, is something which has definitely something which has been affected the most because for different kind of reasons. You know, the war has actually impacted the trade deficit. But the kind of withdrawal we're seeing from FPIs, I think that has been a kind of a concern because it was happening even before the war began. But that is something which is having a direct impact on the currency on a day-to-day basis. And then last of all is whether the dollar is strengthening or weakening. Every time the dollar strengthens, we see that all currencies are weakening and rupees also weakening. So on the whole, if I have to summarize, I would say the inflation impact and the currency impact have been more distinct. And the government on its part has made sure that there are no shortages. I think so credit has to be given out there because the physical aspect has been tackled, but the price aspect.
3: Yes.
8: I'm afraid that the government is still not cushioning the impact on the poorest people of the country. It's interesting that your own report didn't say a word about how much is the price increase in the LPG cylinder for 5 kilogram cylinders. That's the cylinder that is consumed by the poorest people in this country, the migrant workers who populate the slums of this country. And the price of that has increased dramatically by 260 rupees. If the government of India and they had windfall gains because oil prices have for the last 10 or 12 years been nowhere greater than $60 a barrel, which has been the case ever since this government came to power, it has had a windfall gain. And that should be, though, that means the fiscal resources exist to cushion the poorest people, point one. Point two, petrol prices have been raised. They should have been raised 2 months ago. Of course, we know perfectly well why they were not raised. Please don't tell me that that's hardly any increase, because and I've been in programs where it has been argued that the United States has experienced a 50% increase in petrol prices. Does anyone know that in the United States, the price of a gallon of petrol is still less than the price of a gallon of drinking water? So let's not compare an economy of $80,000 per capita income with a $3,000 per capita income. Point three, diesel prices should never have been raised because it's going to feed into an inflationary spiral. Inflation is only just beginning to show. It's going to continue to increase. We already know what the impact on WPI has been. And CPI is also in the up is going up. What the government, fourthly, what the government needs to do in order to reduce its fiscal deficit is to raise the price of urea. You know what the farmers paying for urea today? 350 rupees. You know how much it costs the government? 3,500 rupees. The result? Soil quality of our farmers is declining, because urea is being over-applied. There's no reason for that to be over-applied. So it's critical that you raise the price of urea. 85% of our fertilizer subsidy is accounted for by urea. If you increase the price of urea, you will cut the price, you will benefit the farm. It'll actually benefit the fiscal
3: situation. Professor Mehrotra, you made an important point, particularly about the poorest Indian households, which are perhaps most energy price sensitive, cooking gas, transport, food. So certainly when it is about the human cost of this war, they are the ones paying it. But when you look at the overall WPI, sir, of course it is showing an increasing trend, but then given the nature of this war and how critical the choke point of Hormuz is, would you then say that India so far has managed it okay?
8: No, I'm sorry. This is exactly what I'm questioning. I gave you 4 points and I'm saying to you that it has not managed it very well. Let me turn to now the foreign exchange side. I have not said a word about the foreign exchange side.
3: Yes.
8: On the foreign exchange side, we've already seen the rupee tumble by 5 rupees in the last 3 months since before the war. Now, clearly, if I was sitting in the RBI, I would be intervening to prevent this from happening, because this is going to feed into an inflationary spiral that I've been hinting at. The inflationary spiral is going to come from the diesel price increase. It's going to come from the LPG price increase and, of course, the petrol price increase. So the point is that you have to prevent that from happening. If you want to prevent that from happening, then the rupee must not be allowed to depreciate any longer.
3: Okay. So
8: we've got a massive forecast of foreign exchange reserves.
3: Okay. Nilesha, particularly with regards to the concerns around the Indian rupee, that is almost going to touch 100 rupee for a dollar. That's a massive concern. And do you think, as reports are suggesting, that it was artificially controlled, that it was not allowed to depreciate, and that was done because India wanted to send a message to the world. But right now it appears to be in a position that you cannot control that depreciation anymore.
6: I don't think so. RBI was intervening to set level for rupee. If we read their practice as well as their communication, RBI have always intervened to control volatility of rupee, not set the level of rupee. And rupee depreciation is given considering the inflation and productivity differentia of India vis-a-vis its trade partners. So one can say that there was FPI selling, there was net FDI becoming zero, and on top of it, higher current account deficit thanks to higher oil prices. All this combined has pushed rupee to depreciate. But to say that RBI was setting a level of rupee and now they are letting it go, that will be slightly unfair to the RBI.
3: But Nilesha, is the fear then real that this could go really down further? I mean, it could go, if it is in the free fall, then it could cross 100 and reach a different mark then. How do you control the depreciating rupee?
6: Normally, rupee moves, or all currencies moves around what is known as real effective exchange rate. There was a time when rupee was a bit overvalued. RBI's intervention actually helped build their reserves and stop rupee's further appreciation. Now, rupee is a bit undervalued. So, I think let market forces figure out what is the right level of rupee. Let RBI intervene to manage volatility so there is no unnecessary speculation. And let government take corrective action. For example, India is the only country which is sitting on some 30,000-35,000 tons of gold, which is 125% of GDP. And yet last year we spent $72 billion in import of gold. How do we recycle our existing gold?

0: their action. Let RBI manage the volatility and let market determine the level.
1: Okay. So every institution should do their own job. Madan Sabnavis, come in now. India's strategic bet on Iran, which is the Chabahar port, is it now an asset India can continue to rely on? What does that mean for investor confidence in India's geopolitical investment decisions?
2: I think I look at it more in terms of a long-term strategy, and I think that is where we are quite clear about where exactly we should be aligning ourselves with. So I don't think this is something which is major as far as India is concerned for our overall growth story and overall prospects and investor sentiment. I think this will be a more of a minor thing which has come up because of the fact that we have the war going on today. So to my mind, I don't think this is a major issue, and it is something which we will probably persevere with depending upon the judgment of the government, whichever parties which are involved. But I just wanted to, if you don't mind, I would like to comment on the currency, because I think that was
1: Please
2: something
1: go ahead, sir.
2: on which I felt that the currency has been managed very well by the Reserve Bank of India. And just like what Nilesh had said, I think the RBI has never been targeting a particular level. Now, the thing is that should be concerned if it's going to the level of 100. I think if the fundamentals dictate that we should go towards 100, that would be the right kind of value for the rupee. Do I think probably the range of 95, 96 would be the right kind of value? Because today, if you see, a lot of these currency movements are happening on account of valuation changes. Okay, and that is what is also affecting our reserves. And today you're looking at look at the way in which the dollar is moving. So we have this external factor which has been putting a lot of pressure on the currency. So today, in fact, when we say that the rupee touched a new high, which is happening almost every day, it's primarily on account of the fact that the dollar has been strengthening. But otherwise, if you look at the overall fundamentals of India, yes, there is an oil problem, there is an FPI withdrawal, but otherwise there has been nothing really dramatic from what was happening even prior to the war. So I don't think see there's much concern out there. And to this
1: Okay.
2: idea of saying that we should be using our reserves, I don't think it makes any sense, because the moment the market gets to know that you're selling reserves, the RBI is selling dollars in the market, they assume that something is wrong in the market and there will be more speculative forces coming in. So I think this has been handled in a very, very prudent manner to ensure that what action the RBI does doesn't lead to further speculative forces coming into the market.
1: Okay. Professor Mehrotra, a quick word from you, and then I'll give the last word to Nilesha. Please go ahead.
3: I watch the real effective exchange rate very carefully. As long as the rupee was at around 90 and had been falling and had fallen to 90, the real effective exchange rate had come back to a base of 100, and that was good. Now, the point is, in the last few months, it has dropped by 5% almost. Clearly, it was just admitted by Madan that it is now weaker than it should be. This is the time for the RBI intervene. There's no point in, Nilesh and Madan taking an ideological position of when the RBI should intervene, when it should not. Fact of the matter is, it's going to hurt the economy, and therefore, the RBI should be intervening because it's going to affect the inflationary spiral. We don't want to get into a stagflation situation.
1: Okay. Nilesha, 79 days already into this war, if it continues, because there are still no signs of when will this war end. What is the one economic variable you're watching most closely for India? Yes, you have to unmute yourself. Please
2: Sorry.
1: go ahead.
0: As of today, it is the oil prices. All problem of India starts with higher oil prices, and it automatically resolves if oil prices come down. More importantly, this time we also have to worry about availability of energy. So price of oil and availability of supply, these are the two critical things to watch out for.
1: All right, Nilesha, Madan Sabnavis and Professor Mehrotra, really appreciate your time. Thank you so much. Of course, this discussion on the impact of the on the Indian economy is going to continue as well. And as the world grapples with the West Asia war, economic uncertainty and shifting geopolitical equations. Prime Minister Narendra Modi is on a major diplomatic outreach aimed at strengthening India's strategic

and economic partnerships across Europe and the Gulf. From energy and defense deals in the UAE to strategic technology partnerships in Europe, the five-nation visit is being seen as India's push to diversify trade, secure supply chains, and boost its global influence amidst growing instability. The Prime Minister has also been conferred with his 31st and 32nd international honours during the visit, Sweden's Royal Order of the Polar Star and the Grand Cross of the Royal Norwegian Order of Merit, reflecting India's growing strategic importance and expanding influence in global geopolitics. I'm leaving you with this report. Thanks so much for watching.

0: 5 countries, 6 days, 1 mission. Deepening India's strategic relations with Europe and the Gulf at a time when the world is navigating conflict, economic uncertainty and growing geopolitical churn. That has been the highlight of Prime Minister Narendra Modi's ongoing five-nation diplomatic outreach. The Prime Minister is in Norway today, where he held bilateral talks with his Norwegian counterpart, focused on green energy, maritime cooperation, Arctic engagement, trade and investment.
1: Ye agreement Bharat aur Norway ke beech shared progress aur prosperity sunishchit karne ka blueprint hai.
0: Prime Minister Modi was also bestowed with the Grand Cross of the Royal Norwegian Order of the Merit, the highest honor in Norway. Before Norway, Prime Minister Modi travelled to Sweden, where he was conferred with the Royal Order of the Polar Star, Sweden's highest honour awarded to a head of government.
1: India-EU free trade agreement par sahmati ban chuki hai. Hamara prayas hai ki ise jald se jald implement kiya jaye. Security and defense partnership tatha mobility agreement ne bhi hamare sahyog ko nayi disha di hai.

0: In the Netherlands, Prime Minister Modi was welcomed with ceremonial honours in The Hague and held extensive talks with Dutch Prime Minister Rob Schetten. The visit marked a major diplomatic breakthrough, with India and the Netherlands elevating ties to a strategic partnership and signing 17 agreements. Before Europe, Prime Minister Modi began the diplomatic outreach in the United Arab Emirates, where he received a grand ceremonial welcome in Abu Dhabi. The India-UAE talks focused on energy security, defence cooperation and infrastructure investments amid rising instability in West Asia. Prime Minister Modi also reiterated India's position that dialogue and diplomacy remain the only path towards lasting peace and ongoing global conflicts.
1: और डिप्लोमेसी का प्राथमिकता दी है होर्मुज को फ्री ओपन और सेफ बनाए रखना ये हमारी सबसे बड़ी प्राथमिकता है शांति और स्थिरता की बहाली के लिए भारत हर संभव सहयोग देने के लिए तैयार है.
0: The final leg of the visit will take the Prime Minister to Italy, where talks with the Italian Prime Minister Giorgia Meloni are expected to focus on defence, clean energy, manufacturing and technology partnerships. Bureau Report, India Today.

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1: After taking Tamil Nadu by storm in his electoral debut, is Thalapathy Vijay eyeing the neighbouring Kerala next? Well, if you ask his fans in God's own country, that's the plan. Here's the report.
2: This is in Tamil Nadu. It's neighbouring Kerala,

0: Vijay's superstardom in the last few decades hasn't been reserved to Tamil Nadu alone. He's huge in Keralam too. And so after Tamil Nadu, is it Mission Keralam for Vijay? Vijay's absence at the Congress's show of strength in Keralam has set off tongues wagging. And while the reason cited by the CMO highlighted security challenges due to a crowd swell if Vijay attends, we can't help but ask, is there more here than what meets the eye? Vijay's decision to skip the event comes barely 24 hours after a massive expansion drive by his party in parts of Keralam. The Vijay Fan Association is on an overdrive in Palakkad. And then in Wayanad and Thrissur. This, mind you, is exactly how Vijay set up his base in Tamil Nadu first and seems to be now engaging the same strategy. Vijay starts off on a strong footing. Even in his rallies in Tamil Nadu, fans visited from Keralam just to watch a glimpse of their favourite superstar.
1: So, do you wish he contested in Kerala? In Kerala?
0: Vijay seems to have set his eyes on Keralam next. And the TVK is counting on the next 5 years to pull off a Tamil Nadu stunner in Keralam. Bureau Report, India Today.
2: And with that, it's a wrap on this bulletin. Thank you for watching. 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
1: Praised for its tight screenplay, suspenseful narrative and Mohanlal's compelling performance, the film became a blockbuster and inspired remakes across India.
2: Pagalam 3am theedi ayal collect cheyda billukalana nammale kaanichathu.
1: Drishyam 2, released in 2021, continued the narrative 7 years after the original events, deepening the emotional and psychological stakes and cementing the series as one of Indian cinema's most gripping thriller sagas.
3: With
1: Alice, Entertainment Bureau, India Today.
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0: evening. Hello and welcome. You're with the news today. This is your primetime destination. News, newsmakers, talking points, Monday night, start of the week. Let's tell you what our big talking point is. The question everyone is asking, will oil prices rise further? Can we expect more fuel price hikes? The world's top energy expert, Anas Alaji, is among my special guests tonight. And the question, will an energy crisis lead to global mass poverty and how will India be affected? Surjit Bhalla and Pranab Sen join us on that critical question on the economic crisis. As always, we are focusing on the real issues that matter. But the story that's breaking at the moment, Iranian media now claiming that the United States has accepted to waive Iran's oil sanctions during the negotiation period. Iranian officials did not immediately comment on whether the United States has still not commented, though, on the issue, Washington not confirming or denying that report yet. So Iranian media claiming that the United States has accepted waiving sanctions on oil. This is, of course, just one of the various demands that Iran has put before Washington as part of the negotiations that are ongoing to end the war in West Asia. Joining me now is our diplomatic affairs editor, Geeta Mohan. Geeta, is this a breakthrough? Should this happen? Or do the real issues still remain that the Strait of Hormuz not open and the U.S. continuing with its blockade?
1: Well, absolutely. The Strait of Hormuz is the foremost on the agenda when it comes to America and Iran, because their partners and allies also want the Strait of Hormuz open. But it all depends on the U.S. Naval blockade, Rajdeep. There are 14 points and the proposal is sent to America. There have been amendments to and fro. So till the time we don't see it in writing and the delegations from both sides actually reach Islamabad, these are conversations that are being had through back channels and through the mediator, which is Pakistan in this case, on what is it that they demand. If there is a confirmation on America agreeing to waive sanctions of Iranian oil, that's a huge development, because it is a forward movement towards maybe looking at how to open the Strait of Hormuz, which would require the U.S. naval blockade be removed and for the U.S. forces to retreat.
0: But there's also talk at the same time of possibly the fighting resuming. We are told that the U.S. president will have a meeting tomorrow with his key advisors. So we are getting mixed signals at the moment. Is there a real likelihood that the war could resume, or would we have another round of negotiations first?
1: Well, Rajdeep, there is no appetite for a full-blown war. Look at the kind of reports that have come out from the U.S. Various committees and hearings on the depletion of American weapon systems because of this war, and how many years it will take for them to really get those the stockpile up again. So no appetite for war, but this is carrot and stick. Donald Trump has been threatening Iran, and he is losing patience. In fact, the world is losing patience. Look at the way the crisis is only growing when it comes to more than oil, gas, Rajdeep.
0: Right.
1: So there is a lot of pressure, and not just America, Iran is feeling it too, with a lot of their own partners calling them up and asking them to go to the negotiating table and get a deal.
0: Okay, we're going to leave it there, Geeta Mohan. Clearly, uncertainty continues at the moment. War clouds at one level still thickening over West Asia. The ceasefire looking increasingly fragile, with tensions rising between the U.S. and Iran, fresh flashpoints across the Gulf. The fact is, global markets are reacting. Oil prices continue to climb today, and the impact could once again hit economies worldwide, including India, where Prime Minister Modi has warned that if these global disasters continue, the world could return to mass poverty. Here's a look at exactly how this is all unfolding.
2: War clouds are back. The ceasefire in West Asia looks more fragile than ever. Now that the summit with Chinese President Xi Jinping is over, U.S. President Donald Trump is turning his attention to Iran. In a social media post, Trump said, for Iran, the clock is ticking, and they better get moving fast or there won't be anything left of them. Time is of the essence. Trump's post came hours after a drone attack on a nuclear power station in the UAE sparked a fire. The UAE has blamed Iran and its proxies for the attack. Meanwhile, Iran has set up the Persian Gulf Strait Authority to manage traffic through the Strait of Hormuz. Tehran has also claimed that the latest five-point peace proposal from Washington does not offer any concrete measures. As tensions rise, Brent crude crossed $100 a barrel on Monday. The rising oil prices are a challenge to emerging economies across the world, a fact alluded to by Prime Minister Narendra Modi over the weekend. Speaking in the Netherlands, Prime Minister Modi warned that the West Asia war could undo the gains achieved in poverty alleviation over the past few decades.
3: पहले कोरोना आया, फिर युद्ध होने शुरू हो गए, और अब आज की एनर्जी क्राइसिस है। ये दशक दुनिया के लिए आपदाओं का दशक बन रहा है। हम सभी देख रहे हैं अगर ये स्थितियां तेजी से नहीं बदली गई तो बीते अनेक दशकों की उपलब्धियों पर पानी फिर जाएगा दुनिया की बहुत बड़ी आबादी फिर से गरीबी के दलदल में चली जाएगी
2: Rising oil prices have forced the union government to step in. Prime Minister Modi himself on multiple occasions has called upon citizens to cut expenditure and save more.
3: Meri desh ke har nagrik se appeal hai jahan sambhav ho petrol diesel ka upyog kam kare metro ka upyog kare electric bus और पब्लिक ट्रांसपोर्ट का अधिक इस्तेमाल करें
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0: सो इज द ऑयल क्राइसिस अबाउट टू गेट जस्ट वर्स Joining me now is a special guest. Anas Alaji is energy market expert and someone who's a keynote speaker and writes on energy and comments on it. Daily Energy Report. Appreciate your joining us, Mr. Alaji. We've just seen global crude prices surge above $111 per barrel earlier today after President Trump's clock is ticking, warning the recent drone attacks on UAE and Saudi Arabia. How bad could it get?
4: Thank you for having me. Just a clarification here on a few points. The first one is the UAE said that the attack came from the West, which means that it did not come from Iran. The Saudis already confirmed that the attacks on Saudi Arabia came from Iraq. So both attacks did not come from Iran. And the suspects basically are the Iraqi militias probably taking advantage of the change in government. In Iraq. So these are Iran cronies, and we don't know whether they are acting on their own or they are directed by someone else within Iran itself. That's the first point. The second point is, when we talk about the announcement by Iran that they have an agreement with the United States to allow Iranian oil to flow the Hormuz Strait, prices declined at that time. But the news came from Iran only. And here we have to be very careful with two points. The first point is the U.S., just before the blockade, allowed Iranian oil to be sold in the market. So there was an exception that's being made after the attack on Iran. And what that made is, and this is one of the ironies, that the price of Iranian oil tripled in the market. Mm-hmm. But the problem is, mostly China bought that oil because there was a problem with payments. Yes, you can import Iranian oil because the government of Trump allowed it, but how you are going to pay the Iranians? So the Iranians are not willing to sell to anyone except the one that will pay. So that is an issue. So assuming that what the Iranians are saying today is correct, who is going to buy it beside China and pay Iran? At the same time, if it is true, It is most likely the result of the Trump visit to China, not as a result of the negotiations with Iran and Pakistan.
0: So where does that, you know, given what you've just said, given the uncertainty that surrounds it, clearly oil prices react very sensitively to any kind of uncertainty. You've got a situation at the moment, as I said, that the outbreak of, ever since the outbreak of the conflict, we're seeing a huge gap between supply and demand. Are we going to see oil prices, in your view, therefore climb further before they come down?
4: Let me clarify this point about the gap between supply and demand. One of the issues we have, and this is a big problem in investment bank reports that we've been getting at the media, that they are comparing the supply before the crisis to after the crisis. And this is not the case. You mentioned this correctly. It's a gap between supply and demand. But the gap between supply and demand is very small relative to the gap between the supply before and after. And simply because we have demand destruction and demand decline. There is a difference between demand destruction and demand decline. Destruction cannot be recovered. Demand decline can be recovered over time. So the problem we have now is that...
0: Am I right in saying, though, global reserves have fallen by nearly 380 million barrels since the war began?
4: The supply declined by about 11 million, but the gap between supply and demand now, because of the decline in demand, is way, way smaller than that. So if you look at the number of flights being canceled, for example, we have globally over 100,000 flights being canceled. That is demand decline in jet fuel as a result of that. But we have demand decline in so many ways. Even if you look at India, for example, look at India's imports, for example, in March and April. It declined substantially. It declined significantly. But now, basically, it is back to almost normal for India. We've seen a decline in inventories in India. We've seen a decline in India's petroleum exports because you need to use that domestically. So we are seeing all those reactions to higher prices and shortages around the world. So the gap between supply and demand right now is way smaller than what we've seen before.
0: But I'm trying to understand this, that are we staring at a situation where some are saying that Brent crude rockets to $180, $200 a barrel, causing surging inflation? Do you believe that's being alarmist at this moment?
4: Those who are saying this, basically, they missed a very important point. Oil prices did reach this level. We have prices in 173, 175, with some reports oil being sold close to $200, but that wasn't the spot market. For Brent to reach 180, that's the future, is very hard to see that. And the reason why, because our model shows that once Brent reach 160 or oil prices reach 160, we will see major global demand destruction and decline. And we've already seen that. So it is very hard to see this. The world is adjusting, demand is declining, and it's very hard to see something like this unless we have another major supply disruption that we are not counting for.
0: What do you see happening in countries like India, which are heavily dependent on oil, their imports, a large part of our oil and gas coming through the Strait of Hormuz? What happens to countries like India? Are countries like China, for example, which you mentioned at the outset, far better placed? And how do you see the scenario unfolding for India in the next month? Assuming the blockade continues.
4: Right. India is in a very difficult situation, not only when it comes to oil and gas. As you know, there was a problem in LPG, and still we have a problem in LPG. We have a problem with fertilizers. We have a problem with helium. So the problems are not only oil and gas, and they extend to other things. So India is really in a difficult position, and simply because India was growing at very high rates. So the impact on economic growth is very significant because of the of this high growth. What India basically, the pain that India already had and the pain that India will have next month is already a done deal. We cannot do much about it. But the issue here is, what are the lessons that we learned from this experience so this will not happen again? And one of the issues that I've been talking about for many years, that why India until now is not building enough strategic oil reserves similar to those of the United States and China, because if you look at India's economy, you look at India's population, et cetera, the strategic petroleum reserves are still very small. And the idea that the India wants to store oil in another country does not make sense, because in case of shortages, you cannot get that oil. You still need to ship it. So it does not help you. The whole idea of petroleum of strategic petroleum reserves is you have them under your hand and you have the oil within 2 to 3 days. You don't want to wait until other countries allow shipments to come to your country. So what India needs, one of the main lessons of this experience, is that India needs to triple its strategic petroleum reserves.
0: That's one lesson, triple your strategic oil reserve. The other is diversify. India was buying oil from the Russians. The United States could be well sell oil to India. Do you believe that's the solution? The more you diversify, the less dependent you are on West Asia.
4: Now, in theory, that is correct, but there is a problem. You got to look at the configuration of the Indian refineries, because that determines the crude quality they need. And that's why they are importing a lot of oil from Russia, because of the crude quality. U.S. crude, now the one that is being released from the strategic petroleum reserves, is good for India to buy. But shale oil, which is the majority of U.S. exports, does not help much, because shale oil is light crude. It produces mostly gasoline and naphtha. But what you are going to do about diesel? What you are going to do about the heavier products? You still need base oil that including lubricants and others. Mm-hmm. You still need that. So that comes from heavy crude. So that's why we are seeing India returning to Venezuelan oil that it used to import before 2018, simply because of that crude quality. So while diversification is a good idea, the configuration of the refineries will determine the crude quality and where to get the oil from.
0: My final question, do you believe, therefore, inevitable more fuel hikes, particularly for a country like India, no option, more petrol and diesel hikes?
4: Well, that's very difficult to tell, because one of the problems we are looking at right now is inventories of each worldwide and where do they exist. While people are focusing, for example, on diesel or petrol in India, the problem in EU and Australia is jet fuel. So it depends on where the nearest source for that. India has a massive refining capabilities, and it can circumvent those crises. But one of the problems we have right now is maintenance, where some refineries went on maintenance in India, and they have to, by the way. So this is not a choice, simply because if they don't go to maintenance, they might end up with explosions or fires or other things. So they did it at a difficult time, but they have no choice.
0: So we're still not sure, therefore, that you're saying whether there will be more fuel prices, but the longer this continues, the pressure will become greater, is what you're really saying, that this is now reaching almost the same. This is a major, major unprecedented situation, similar to what we saw in the 70s. Am I correct?
4: No, this is worse. This is way worse. We call it now the Hormuz crisis, and it's not an energy crisis only, because we had the fertilizer crisis with it.
0: Right.
4: So this is the worst crisis the world is experiencing since World War II.
0: Well, that's a very, very strong statement to make, Mr. Alhaji, but I'll leave it at that. That'll echo a bit. This is the worst crisis that we are seeing since World War II. Thank you very much, though, for joining me at the top of the show. Thanks very much. And I want to widen this, because the big question now is, what will impact is this having on the economy? Will, as the Prime Minister says, the energy crisis lead to mass poverty, as he fears? Will inequalities deepen in India? What should the Modi government be doing to cushion global shocks? Does it have any real options left? And has the reform process failed at the moment? So plenty of questions to raise. Joining me now are two very special guests, joined by Dr. Surjit Bhalla, who till not long ago was India's executive director at the International Monetary Fund. And I'm also joined by Pranab Sen, who was till recently the chairman of the National Statistical Commission, has also been principal economic advisor at the Planning Commission. Good to have two fine minds joining us. Let's turn, Surjit Bhalla, to exactly what the Prime Minister said, which has created some kind of ripples first, because the Prime Minister seemed to suggest that warned of a return to mass poverty, global mass poverty, if this decade of disasters continued. Do you believe that's an imaginary fear or a real fear in the current economic situation, what's happening in West Asia, in Ukraine, the Strait of Hormuz? Do you see slowdown affecting poverty levels in India and across the world?
5: I don't, actually. And the question is, how long will the slowdown last? Now, India's case, I think we are well above the extreme poverty level in terms of, or well below it, in terms of the percentage of people that are there. But what I do think is that in India's case, something has happened, and we can discuss that, about our growth process. Investment is not taking place. Private investment is not taking place. And if you will, FDI has really declined into negative territory. Now, all of these things, as far as poverty is concerned, we have a too elaborate a system of freebies, of food. So I think to allude to, you know, perhaps he's pointing out that maybe we should cut the food subsidies, something I would fully support. It doesn't make any sense for 800 million people to get free food in India. So
0: May I just stop you for a moment, Dr. Bhalla? You were very optimistic about the economy just 6 months ago. Suddenly, Surjit Bhalla, and I've read your piece suggesting we've reached a new low with our economy. Even as the BJP government is dominant politically, you're saying economically conditions couldn't be worse. So something's gone wrong. What's changed in the last 6 months for you, Dr. Bhalla, to suddenly be pessimistic?
5: Well, you know, when facts change, I change my mind. What do you do, sir? Now, to specifically answer your question, what has bothered me for quite some time is what's happening to investment. And in particular, foreign direct investment. We've got strange rules, which no other country has, in terms of FDI. So the investment climate in India has really gone negative, and that is well known. So I think that is what, and the foreigners are not interested in investing in India. Indians are not invested in investing in India. So what's going on?
0: No, so why? Think, why? Answer why. Why? Why do you think things have gone south? What has gone wrong?
5: I think it's the investment climate, stupid, as I don't know, that person in the US would say. The investment climate in India is very bad. And that is what has gone wrong. Mm-hmm. On the other side, you've got the political climate. So I think what is happening is that the government is in a great comfort zone because it's winning all the elections. So it doesn't see any urgency or need to do reforms, especially on the growth side. And, you know, sometime 6 months ago or so, I gave a talk, keynote speech as to why we are not, the Viksit Bharat slogan should now be changed. Just like I think the slogan that we are the fastest growing economy, major economy in the world, should be changed. We are not. So let's get our facts right. And then, to conclude, I will say poverty is the least of our problems. Our problem is growth.
0: Okay.
5: If growth continues this way, then it's poverty will also become a problem.
0: Okay, so you're saying the real problem is not poverty, it's growth. Pranab Sen, there would be those who'll argue exactly the opposite of what Dr. Bhalla is saying, that in the economic conditions that we are in at the moment, inequalities can only grow. livelihoods will be affected, jobs will be affected, and if growth slows down, that only gets further accentuated. Do you believe that this fear that the Prime Minister has expressed of mass poverty increasing if this decade of disasters continues is real? And inequalities in particular in a country like India will only grow further.
6: You're absolutely right. I mean, I think that there is a terminological issue out here. Surjit is interpreting the term poverty as being absolute poverty, which is people below the poverty line. Mm-hmm. I think what the Prime Minister was trying to say is that the lower income groups in India are going to suffer. And when I say lower income groups, I'm talking about, let's say, the lowest 70 to 80%. And they are low income. They might not be in absolute poverty as defined by the World Bank, but nevertheless, they are not well off by any measure. So I don't think the Prime Minister is wrong. It is the way we are interpreting his words.
0: And the reason for that presumably is high food prices, high energy prices, all of which are coming together to create, dare one say, the perfect storm that we will have to face in the months ahead.
6: Well, food in and of itself, we don't have to have high food prices. Food-wise, we are pretty much self-sufficient. Mm-hmm. But the point that Surjit was making is valid, which is that the inequality in the country is increasing and is continuing to increase. The growth momentum is slowing down. Investments are not happening. And just to add to what he said, so we had a period post-COVID when the investments by the small and medium enterprises had collapsed. They started to come back from 23 onwards. And they started, and that was most of the investment growth we saw in India was there. Mm-hmm. Now, what's going to happen with this particular crisis is that precisely the MSME sector is going to get hammered. They are going to be hammered simply because their ability to face these kinds of pressures, mm-hmm. and it's not just the price pressure. It is really the fact that their ability to pass on cost increases is severely restricted. And so the problem is going to be in the MSME side, which is going to affect employment in the country. And if employment is affected, although you may have no dramatic increases in absolute poverty, mm-hmm. but what you will see is that the lower tiers of our society are facing economic distress.
0: So both of you have set the problems out very, very clearly, very starkly. So Surjit Bhalla, how much responsibility does the Modi government take? As you say, they are politically dominant. They've been in power 12 years. They've won majority of elections. Now, suddenly, from Goldilocks moment 6 months ago, where everyone was talking up the economy, we're talking about a dire situation. And this is not just the West Asia conflict. Many of these challenges even predate that. So you tell me, what is the Modi government doing wrong, Surjit Bhalla, that they need to get right now?
5: Okay. So I have been saying, at least since we are doing this timing business for 2 years now, about the investment problem, in particular about the foreign direct investment problem. It is now negative. In other words, foreign direct investment in India is now negative. That is to say, more money, investor money, is going out of India than is coming in. Second, as I've also pointed out, is that what has happened over the last 10 years, we have substituted government investment, that is public infrastructure investment, for private investment. So our total investment to GDP ratio has stayed almost exactly the same as 32%. So while we all welcome the need for government investment, that is to say infrastructure, we also know that private investment and foreign direct investment is a lot more productive for the economy than government investment. That is a well-known fact. So therefore, our growth drivers have been reduced. And I'm offering the explanation that the reason the government hasn't seemed to be too worried until now is, and maybe I hope they do get worried, but they are winning elections. And therefore, they don't see a need, a pressing need to do economic reforms. So I think...
0: No, give me a specific reform that you believe this government has failed to do, which has brought us to this pass, for you to say today that you are very, very worried.
5: Yeah. So this specifically, I can name one, and then we can go on to the others, is that in 2015, we passed what was called the new bilateral investment treaty. Mm-hmm. Now, according to that treaty, which came into being in 2015, and we didn't seem to see any effects of it because long-term investments were still part of the old treaty. Mm-hmm. According to the new treaty, and we've talked about this, according to the new treaty, that if a foreigner and a domestic investor wanted to go for a divorce, the government would not allow it and would say, stay put for 5 years before you do anything. So in other words, no other place on planet Earth is that rule there. The two partners decide to divorce and they happen. The second stipulation in the investment treaty of 2015 was, and mind you, this was unique. This was just India. No other country has done this. Was that after the 5 years have elapsed, you will go before an Indian judge in order to get your problems resolved. So what happens? The foreign investment is not taking place.
0: Right.
5: The investment climate, which I keep referring to, is bad. So domestic investors are going outside. And we are chugging along at 6%. Mind you, for 31 years, GDP growth in India has averaged 6%. It didn't go up, hasn't gone down, but we should be increasing our average growth rate rather than maintaining it at a 6% per capita, 6% aggregate right. level.
0: So, I take your point. I mean, you've given us one example, but really, Dr. Sen, is it just about foreign direct investment and this restrictive climate effectively that Dr. Bhalla speaks about, where ease of doing business is being, is in a sense being hampered by court orders and this climate of fear that some talk about? Do you believe that's the problem? Even domestic investors aren't seemingly investing in India. So the problem goes beyond just what is happening with FDI. Something more fundamental seems to be happening. Can you tell me what it is and what's the solution?
6: No, I think, the FDI is a part of the problem, but the much bigger part of the problem is the slowdown in domestic investment. And, the fact is that Surjit talked about the increase in public investments that has taken place. Now, this is textbook economics. One of the ways to spur private investment in theory is for public investments to happen, which crowds in private investment. Mm-hmm. The government tried that, and it had, as Surjit very rightly said, absolutely zero effect. And that's absolutely correct. So the heart of the question is, why are Indians not willing to invest in India? If Indians are not willing to invest, you can hardly expect foreigners to come rushing in. So that's the core question.
0: No, so why are they not? Give me the answer to that. Why are Indians not investing in India? And as I said, this predates this crisis, this fuel crisis.
6: No, it predates the fuel crisis, but not by a lot. But, you have to really separate effects going into this, because what we have experienced is that 2016, you get demonetization. There's a hammering that happens to the MSMEs. Investment gets affected. We start climbing out of it. We get COVID, another hammer blow, and so on and so on. Now, we've had a series of hammer blows. The question is, has this experience of the last 10 years, the last decade, has it just made the Indian investor that much more risk averse? Because as a country, we've had a lot of entrepreneurial spirit. That seems to be waning. And, you know, economists don't really have an answer to this. Why investors do what they do, mm-hmm. what motivates them, what demotivates them, is one of the big unanswered questions in economics.
0: So we've had demonetization. We've had demonetization. We've had GST. We've had COVID. Now we've had global conflicts to deal with, one whammy after the other. MSMEs taking the biggest hit. I know, Surjit, you're sort of crossing your fingers, but the fact is, I'm just listing out. Some are self-inflicted. Some are obviously caused by external factors. But I ask you in conclusion, therefore, at 12 years of the Modi government, is it time for them to smell the coffee? As you say, time to wake up and smell the coffee. Is that somewhere also the realization in the kind of comments? Rather than talk of austerity, do you believe austerity and savings and asking people to save is the solution, or incentivizing industry to invest in India?
5: Okay. Look, the reason I was shaking my head is that all the things that you listed besides demonetization mm-hmm. has affected every country in the world.
0: Right.
5: So we have to look as to why every other country in the world is not affected. Just look at your neighbors. Bangladesh has a much higher growth rate in dollar terms than India does. So it's not as if we are the only people. You know, I've said this so many times on your channel and everywhere else. The problem with India throughout and Indians is we think we are unique. This is a globalized world. Everybody's facing these problems. And mind you, the West Asian crisis, that's what, 3 months old?
0: Yes.
5: What I'm talking about is a decade old. So it's not as if this thing has caused any new problem. No. And the same problem is being affected.
0: But isn't that a failure of the Modi government then? Is it not time for the Modi government to maybe course correct? I mean, until now, everybody said sub changa si.
5: I disagree. It's not time. It's high time.
0: Okay.
5: For the Modi government to course correct. And I think this is, you know, crises. We are in a crisis. And crises have been known to bring about reforms. That's my hope. Economic reforms. That's my hope. Whether it gets delivered. And
0: yeah, you know, umid pe dunia kayam hai. We thought, for example, the trade deal imbroglio with the US would also lead to reforms to some extent. It has, but again, it's not had the kind of effect that we want on the ground. Final word from you then, Dr. Sen. Do you believe it's time, as I say, to wake up and smell the coffee and course correct? It's the MSMEs, people at the bottom of the income ladder, smaller companies, informal sector that have hurt badly for a decade. This decade of disasters has been a decade of disasters, particularly for the MSMEs.
6: Yes, it has. And, you know, there is a very, very well-defined cycle that has been emerging, which is a crisis hits. There is a period which can extend from about a year to 2 years in which everything seems to be broken. Then the system starts rebuilding and you get another crisis. And everything that you did for the previous 3 years goes to the dogs. Repeated hammer blows of this kind does affect investor sentiment. And in particular, it affects the MSMEs. In the middle of this, we've had a period where the banking system was simply not lending to the MSMEs. They've just restarted it. Now, the danger of the West Asia war is that it's come at the point in which the recovery was beginning. And with this hammer blow, you're going to see a lot of MSMEs going under.
0: What's the solution?
6: The solution is, you know, the government at one point had done something about loans to MSMEs, guaranteeing working capital loans. I think it's something that they need to think about quite seriously. Now, how you provide that guarantee, I would suggest that it should be done in the form of an insurance. But that is something that you have to do, because once the banks lose their confidence in the MSME,

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5: Welcome back. Let's turn to our other top story. A young woman's death is now raising disturbing questions of alleged abuse, pressure, and a possible cover-up and a possible dowry-related death. Trisha, a 33-year-old, 2 months pregnant woman, was found hanging at her in-laws' home in Bhopal. And one of her in-laws is a former judge. Her family alleges dowry harassment and torture. The in-laws claim a very different story. India Today now reports.
6: Once a Miss Pune contestant, Twisha's parents are seeking justice for their daughter. The 33-year-old woman, who was 2 months pregnant, was found hanging at her in-law's home in Bhopal's Katara Hills area on May 12. Twisha married a Bhopal-based advocate, Samarth Singh, just 5 months ago. She fell in love after meeting him on an online app. The five-month marriage turned into a nightmare of alleged mental harassment, domestic abuse, and dowry pressure. The victim's family accused her husband and in-laws of subjecting her to mental harassment and making dowry demands.
7: Rekha ji, aapki aakhri baat Twisha se kab hui thi? 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
6: India Today has accessed clincher chats from WhatsApp between Twisha and her mother. In the message, Twisha claimed she was extremely distressed and her in-laws were suspicious of her. She also told her mother that her husband questioned her about the child she was carrying, suspecting her infidelity. Twisha also pleaded with her mother to keep her away from her in-laws, saying that her life has become a living hell. The victim's family also alleged that their daughter was forced to terminate her pregnancy. But in a sensational twist, mother-in-law of Twisha, who is a retired judge, Giribala Singh, in her bail petition claimed Twisha was a drug user who suffered emotional distress.
9: Usi din psychiatric counseling ke liye bhi gayi thi. Usko dawaiyan olizepram, which jo schizophrenic patients ko di jati, usne shuru bhi ki thi. Ek aadh din theek rehti thi, lekin fir again kuch usko fir thoda parivartan aata tha.

0: उसने समर्थ को फोन करके कोर्ट में बता दिया, आई हैव टेकन दैट एनटीपी पिल टू हैव द फर्स्ट चाइल्ड इज अ लॉट ऑफ हैप्पीनेस, लेकिन वो एक पल की खुशी हमें महसूस नहीं होने दी, ना समर्थ को ना मुझे. सेवेंथ को शी मस्ट हैव टेकन द पिल.
1: However, the postmortem at AIIMS Bhopal revealed death due to hanging and noted multiple injuries on her body inflicted while she was alive. Twisha's mother alleged lapses in postmortem and sought a second one. As the parents demand an independent probe, SIT is trying to find if Twisha was hounded and then murdered for dowry. With Ravish Pal Singh in Bhopal, Bureau Report, India Today.
2: Tragic story there. And remember, that's not the only such story that's been reported today. There's been another incident as well in Greater Noida. Now, a more happier image. Deep inside the forests of the Jim Corbett National Park in Uttarakhand, forest officials have witnessed a rare sighting. A wild elephant moving through the jungle with her twin calves. Wildlife experts have described this as an extraordinary event sighting, explaining that twin births among elephants are extremely uncommon. An IFS officer says that, forest officer says that twin births in elephants account for less than 1% of all births. Those are very happy images that we want to leave you with tonight. An elephant spotted with twin calves in the Jim Corbett Park. Okay, on that happy note, I want to leave you tonight. Thanks very much for watching. You stay well, stay safe. Good night, Shubhratri. Jai Hind, Namaskar.
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0: Vijay's superstardom in the last few decades hasn't been reserved to Tamil Nadu alone. He's huge in Keralam too. And so after Tamil Nadu, is it Mission Keralam for Vijay? Vijay's absence at the Congress's show of strength in Keralam has set off tongues wagging. And while the reason cited by the CMO highlighted security challenges due to a crowd swell if Vijay attends, we can't help but ask, is there more here than what meets the eye? Vijay's decision to skip the event comes barely 24 hours after a massive expansion drive by his party in parts of Keralam. The Vijay Fan Association is on an overdrive in Palakkad. And then in Wayanad and Thrissur. This, mind you, is exactly how Vijay set up his base in Tamil Nadu first, and seems to be now engaging the same strategy. Vijay starts off on a strong footing. Even in his rallies in Tamil Nadu, fans visited from Keralam just to watch a glimpse of their favorite superstar.
1: Kerala lunde dalapadi ki ipdi solradhukaga vandirke.
2: Kerala enga nindu vandirke?
1: Palakkad. Vijay fans aanu cheruppa mudhal Vijay varna bayangara ishtamaanu.
2: So do you wish he contested in Kerala? Inga illa anga?
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0: bring India First with me, Maria Shakil. After weeks of diplomatic deadlock and uneasy silence, a potential breakthrough appears to be taking shape in the West Asia conflict. Iran has formally submitted a comprehensive 14-point proposal to the U.S., channeled through Pakistan, marking a significant step in back-channel negotiations. And according to sources familiar with the discussions, Tehran is pressing for a permanent cessation of hostilities, complete lifting of all economic sanctions, and the full reopening of the Strait of Hormuz, a critical artery for global oil trade. The sensitive nuclear file, sources say, has been kept for subsequent rounds of talks. A senior Iranian official has told Reuters that Washington has displayed notable flexibility, including willingness to discuss caps on Iran's nuclear program. However, gaps remain wide on the economic front. While the U.S. has so far committed only to a phased unfreezing of 25% of Iran's frozen funds, Tehran is insisting on the immediate and complete release of all assets. In fact, Iranian state media further reports that Washington has agreed in principle to suspend sanctions on Iranian oil exports for the duration of the negotiations, a move that could provide immediate economic relief to Tehran. The developments come amidst mounting international pressure to de-escalate tensions that have roiled energy markets and raised fears of a wider regional conflict. In fact, diplomatic circles in Islamabad and regional capitals are closely watching whether this latest Iranian overture can bridge the trust deficit and translate into concrete progress on the ground. Let me bring in Pranay Upadhyay. So, Pranay, are we to believe that negotiations finally are on track and Tehran seems to be really extracting its pound of flesh?
1: This will be too early to say that the negotiations are yielding or heading towards some kind of a conclusive result. But we have to see, we have to wait and watch, because this is the second proposal sent by the Iranian side through the Pakistani interlocutors. And in fact, recently the Pakistani Minister for Interior Affairs, Mohsin Naqvi, was in Tehran. He spent 2 days there and he had rounds of negotiation with the Iranian authorities. And in fact, the Iranian speaker of the Iranian parliament, Mohammad Ghalibaf, has also been designated as the point person for Iran-China affairs also, because recently in China, President Donald Trump said that President Xi Jinping has also extended his help to solve the issue. So a lot of things are happening. And meanwhile, Maria, let me tell you that just few hours ago, Iran has not only reached out with Oman and Iranian Foreign Ministry has confirmed that they are in touch with the Omani authorities for the management of the Strait of Hormuz, but they have also made a social media account active and live for the Persian Gulf Strait Authority PGSA to monitor for the world to monitor that what exactly is happening in the Persian Gulf and as far as the Strait of Hormuz is concerned. So on one side, Iran is trying to show that they are being rational here. They are trying to manage things here. Then it is the United States naval blockade which is complicating the situation. On the other side, we have to see that the President Donald Trump, who is repeatedly posting on social media that his patience is running out, time is essence, and Iran is running out of time. They should come with some concrete proposal. Let's see that, what reaction comes from White House as far as this overture or this proposal is concerned.
0: But before I let you go, Pranay, there have been multiple back and forth between the two sides. What gives, you hope that this particular pointed 14-point agenda, which has been sent now by Tehran, could mean a possible breakthrough?
1: As I said, Maria, this would be too early to say that this can actually lead to some kind of breakthrough, because the pointers of these 14 points are largely the same. That removal of the U.S.-led sanctions, defreezing of the Iranian assets, opening up of the Strait of Hormuz or recognizing the Iranian authority over the Strait of Hormuz because it falls under the territorial waters of Oman and Iran. These are the similar points. But as far as the critical point is concerned, that, you know, what will happen as far as the Iranian nuclear program is concerned? Will they be committing something as a moratorium up to 20 years? What United States is demanding, what will happen to that 450 kilogram of the enriched uranium? Will they agree to hand over that enriched uranium to either China or Russia? These are all proposals in okay. back channels.
0: Okay. Pranay, thank you so much for bringing us that piece of breaking news. Of course, that's coming through us via news agency Reuters. Shifting focus now. Remember, tensions in West Asia have flared up dramatically once again, sending shockwaves through global energy markets and raising fresh fears of a wider economic crisis. Despite a fragile April ceasefire between Washington and Tehran, a drone strike near UAE's Baraka nuclear power plant and multiple interceptions over Saudi Arabia have triggered a dangerous new escalation. Energy infrastructure across the Gulf is once again under repeated threat. The Strait of Hormuz, the world's most critical oil choke point, remains highly vulnerable, while international shipping, aviation and tourism in the region are already taking a severe hit. Brent crude has now surged past $111 per barrel, piling massive pressure on already strained global economies. In Paris, G7 finance ministers voiced serious concern today over rising public debt, volatile bond markets, and the broader risk of economic instability triggered by the West Asia crisis. This volatile mix of geopolitical risk and energy shock is now the top story dominating global headlines. First up the story, and then I bring in the guest who will be able to put this in context for us, for the entire West Asia.

0: from attacks on energy hubs to disruptions in the Strait of Hormuz. The Iran conflict has triggered an economic shockwave across West Asia. Gulf economies are facing soaring oil prices, collapsing tourism, grounded flights, and billions in losses. A drone attack on the UAE triggered a fire near the Barakah nuclear power plant on Sunday. Saudi Arabia, too, has claimed intercepting three drones that entered from Iraqi airspace. The escalation, clubbed with the impact of stalled peace efforts, caused Brent crude futures to climb to $111 a barrel on Monday, marking the highest level since May 5th and countering Donald Trump's promise of prices falling soon.
1: The gas will go down. As soon as the war's over, it'll drop like a rock. There's so much of it. It's all over the place, sitting all over the oceans of the world. And it'll go down. But what won't happen is if Iran had a nuclear weapon and used it, then the whole world is a different place.
2: What about
1: you're not
2: going
1: to have to pay a little bit more for gasoline. The gasoline, the oil, will go down rapidly as soon as the war is over.
0: Since the war began on February 28th, Iran has repeatedly targeted Gulf nations hosting U.S. military bases. Around 80 energy facilities, including refineries, pipelines, and production plants, have reportedly been attacked. Damage estimates from the attacks now stand at nearly $58 billion. The biggest shock has come from the effective closure of the Strait of Hormuz that has triggered the worst oil supply crisis in modern history. The energy crisis has exposed discord among Gulf nations, and the UAE quit oil producers group OPEC at the start of this month. Saudi Arabia and the UAE have managed to cushion the oil blow using alternative export pipelines. Saudi Arabia is rerouting nearly 7 million barrels of crude daily through its east-west pipeline to the Red Sea. The UAE is exporting up to 1.8 million barrels a day through its Habshah-Fujairah pipeline. But other nations in the Gulf are staring at a full-blown economic crisis. Unlike Saudi Arabia and the UAE, Qatar cannot bypass the Strait of Hormuz. Iranian strikes on the Ras Laffan industrial hub have already cut production capacity by 17%. The IMF has predicted that Qatar's economy could shrink by 8.6% this year. Kuwait's economy, too, has been projected to decline by 6.4%. Further, the war is damaging the Gulf's image as a safe business and tourism hub. Dubai's hotel occupancy is projected to crash from 80% to just 10% this quarter. The war has also drastically disrupted air travel. As per reports, jet fuel prices, the biggest variable cost to airlines, have surged 90% on the annual average. Gulf carriers such as Emirates, Etihad and Qatar Airways have come under financial strain. Over 30,000 flights to West Asia were cancelled in the first month of the war alone. For Gulf nations, what began as a threat to regional security is now about economic survival. And with no US-Iran deal in sight, West Asia's economic turbulence may only deepen in the months ahead. Preksha Jain for India Today.
3: And let me go straight to Riyadh, where Dr. John Asfakianakis, who is the chief economist at the Gulf Research Center in Riyadh, who is also an advisor to the Saudi Finance Ministry, former economist at the UN and World Bank, and associate fellow at Chatham House, is joining us live. Thank you so much, John. You have warned the West Asia conflict could tip the world towards recession. And you had said that the scale of disruption depends on how long the conflict lasts. We are now 79 days into this war. Is a global recession still a warning, or has it already begun?
4: I think it's very much at the beginning of the recession that the world is experiencing. We already see added inflation. We're beginning to see markets being quite jittery. We're beginning to see consumption falling. We are also seeing demand destruction in terms of oil consumption. And Asia in particular is very much affected by this. And as we continue this crisis, it will impact the developed world in terms of jet fuel, in terms of holidays, airlines, and so forth. So I think we are at the beginning of what seems to be a slowdown, if not a recession.
3: Okay, so you're calling it a slowdown, not really a recession. Let's look at the Strait of Hormuz. The closure of the Strait of Hormuz, through which roughly 20% of the world's oil trade passes, has been called the largest supply disruption in the history of the global oil market. So, John, as someone who has spent decades advising global economies, did the world simply sleepwalk into a crisis that was entirely foreseeable?
4: No, not at all. I think that most of my colleagues, including myself, never expected the strait to shut. We thought, and we continue to believe, that there will be a resolution, but we never expected that the strait will be shut in such a significant way and for such a long period of time. And everybody expected this to be a black swan. It seems that the global economy is a little bit more resilient and markets are more resilient. And let me juxtapose the following. Had we seen this crisis when the U.S. was not independent from oil and gas, that is natural gas, probably we would have seen the price of oil jumping to anything above $200 to $250 a barrel. Today, the U.S. is independent. So whatever geopolitically is happening in the Middle East seems to be something of an occurrence, but not a huge disturbance to the U.S. economy yet. I say yet because we're still far more dependent. The world is interdependent on the supply chains. And at some point, petrochemicals and plastics will impact everybody.
3: Yes, yeah, so because there is interdependence, how will self-reliance really work? Because there are projections that Gulf state GDP could be down over 8% in 2026. One would say that this is a contradiction, calling it resilience, when the numbers are telling a different story.
4: Yeah. So it comes to the following. The Gulf will be impacted and is being impacted, no doubt, in terms of GDP, in terms of revenues. Saudi Arabia and the UAE are exporting oil, a little bit less than what they used to, but they're still exporting oil. But Bahrain, not much. And Kuwait, nothing. Iraq, zero. And Qatar, natural gas is zero. So these are impacted more. Of course, the longer this drags out, it will impact more so even the countries such as Saudi Arabia and the UAE. So they are impacted in terms of tourism, in terms of standing and credibility in the world economy and so forth. Everybody is impacted from such a crisis, but nobody could predict the longevity of the crisis. And nobody thought that we will be towards the end of May and we will still be waiting for the strait to open.
3: So now let's talk about the alignment and realignment that is happening. The UAE has exited OPEC and OPEC Plus. John, you have described this as fully aligned with the US position. But doesn't this effectively fracture OPEC at the worst possible moment when the world needs coordinated supply management the most?
4: Yes. It has fractured OPEC, but each country in the region will go in its own way. And the UAE believes quite clearly that they need to increase production. They have already announced that they will extend the pipeline that is exporting already through the port of Fujairah petroleum. They will expand in 2027, and they'll be able to produce and export much more product. They don't want to be aligned with OPEC and Saudi Arabia because they see the world differently. So is Saudi Arabia. Will the end of OPEC come? Well, we need to see, but of course it's a severe blow. And Saudi Arabia will need to go its own way to provide and cater for its own national needs. From this crisis, the Gulf is not absolved. There is going to be an impact short-term and medium-term, and of course long-term, because the longer this continues, the more the Gulf states will be forced to divest away from the U.S. and developed markets and bring back their reserves into their own countries to support the development.
3: Okay, so since you're talking about realignment in West Asia, particularly the Middle East, UAE, are you then sensing that this could also mean UAE exiting the Arab League or perhaps GCC itself next? How serious is that threat?
4: I think that it should be taken into serious account. Exiting the Arab League and the GCC is something that I will not be surprised. I think the UAE is chartering its own path. And again, that is something that a crisis is bringing. The crisis is creating a new gulf. Nothing is going to be normal or the way we knew it. One for the Middle East and two for the Gulf countries. And the Gulf countries vis-a-vis Asia. Relations with India will enter into a new platform. Relations with Pakistan and Saudi Arabia have already entered into a new phase. And the way Gulf views China and the rest of Asia is going to be reassessed. Again, from a national interest perspective, nothing is going to remain the same.
3: So Saudi Arabia and UAE are now pulling in opposite directions on oil policy. Does this fracture the Gulf's united front permanently?
4: I think if we continue to see the same kind of fracture, yes. Is this good for the region? Probably not. But the crisis has created all kinds of injection pools that takes each country into a different direction. They have to survive. And in that survival mode, everybody needs to be food independent, food secure, energy secure, also revenue secure. What if the strait continues to be shut for 6 months from now? What will the world do? How will airlines fly? The Europeans already found a solution. They will use a different type of jet fuel that will allow them to import jet fuel from the US. Can the US sustain this kind of demand forever? No. Something has to give and something will break. And both sides in this conflict will have to find a medium in order to negotiate. There is no zero-sum game in this world, as we found out. Both sides will need to accommodate. Negotiations means that both sides need to give something in return for something else.
3: You've made an important point with regards to the food supply, because one-third of global fertilizer actually passes through the Strait of Hormuz. So, John, and the depression disruption is actually hitting the northern hemisphere just as planting season is about to begin, which is threatening harvests and food prices through the year. This isn't just an energy crisis anymore. Are we looking then at a compounding food crisis that nobody is perhaps talking about loudly enough?
4: Yes, it could be. And in this, there are two sides that we tend to forget. One is the markets and the other is the analyst and government side of things. Governments seem to be all singing the same song that we're not entering a crisis, as if they don't want to disturb the waters of their societies, not to alert them to the kind of seriousness we're entering. The second bit is the analyst trading community. It seems that there is a certain numbness. We are seeing a unique crisis. The strait is shut. 14 million barrels of oil are out of the market, and oil is hovering around $110 for Brent oil, as if this is a normal thing. And equities seem to be performing as if there is no crisis in the world. And I think there is something that talks about the psychology of all this. I think we're going to see definitely a crisis unfolding if we don't see a solution, a food crisis, that is, on fertilizers, urea, and other products, plastics, as I said before. It's quite critical that these products are seen. But also at the same time, there is a silent event happening, which is surprising as well, that there is product credit, crude oil coming out of the strait that we don't seem to be taking notice. There is some vessels going through, as if there is a silent agreement between the two warring sides that needs to be accommodated for. So that is also that I would like to bring to the table, that there is an underlying crisis, but also an underlying kind of silent passage of product and crude oil.
3: So why is there silence over this crisis? Let me give you an example of India. India has spent $174.9 billion on crude and petroleum products last year. 22% of total imports, that's what it means. India also relies on Hormuz for 50% of its crude, 60% of its LNG, and almost all of its LPG. And Moody's is actually saying that India's output could fall nearly 4% from its baseline. Is India then the most exposed large economy in the world right now?
4: India is one of the most, but it's not the most. India's neighbor, Pakistan, is facing a huge crisis, regardless how they present it to the wider public. But also the Philippines faces a similar crisis. South Korea faces a similar crisis. And what I was saying prior is that governments are trying to keep a lid on the sadness and badness of the news, not to panic the wider public, because that panic will push prices upwards and it will create a huge disturbance to the political normality that we're facing, be it in Asia or in Europe or in the developed world. Clearly, in Africa, they're facing and the enormity of the crisis by having queues and having fuel shortages and so forth. So there seems to be a two-line type of growth. One is the numbness, as I said, to the market, and the other is kind of the reality on the ground, which is quite severe.
3: So the reality on the ground is very, very severe. It's a beginning of a slowdown is what Dr. John here is saying. Really appreciate your time. I'm sure we'll continue this conversation as we have been doing ever since the war began. So thank you. Appreciate your time. The West Asia war has shaken the global economy from soaring crude prices to crashing markets and weakening currencies. India, too, has felt the impact, with the rupee sliding to a record low of 96.35 against the dollar and benchmark indices falling sharply since the conflict began. But compared to many economies battling runaway inflation and fuel shocks, India has managed to weather the storm relatively well, despite crude prices surging nearly 50% globally. Petrol and diesel prices in India have gone up by only 3 rupees per litre, with the government and oil companies, in fact, absorbing much of the pressure. The centre has also assured citizens that there is no shortage of petrol, diesel or cooking gas. In fact, Prime Minister Narendra Modi has pushed for an austerity measure and has said that this is about, you know, spending wisely among this entire global crisis. Take a look at this report and then I bring in the guests.
2: The global economy has borne the brunt of the West Asia war, and India too is feeling the impact, though relatively less compared to many other economies. The rupee has slipped sharply against the dollar from 90.99 before the US-Iran conflict began on February 27th to an all-time low of 96.35 today. Stock markets too have taken a hit, even though they have shown signs of recovery in May. The Sensex was above the 81,000 mark when the US and Israel jointly struck Iran. Today, the benchmark index is hovering just above 75,000, a fall of nearly 6,000 points. The Nifty too has slipped from over 25,000 to the 23,650 mark. Global oil markets have been among the biggest casualties of the conflict. With the Strait of Hormuz virtually shut, crude and Brent prices have surged by nearly 50% since February 27th. But even on this front, India has managed to cushion the impact. Petrol and diesel prices have gone up by only around 3 rupees per litre, with the oil companies and the government absorbing much of the global oil shock. Commercial LPG cylinders, however, have seen the sharpest spike from 1,740 rupees before the conflict to over 3,071 rupees now. Domestic LPG cylinder prices have seen a spike of only 60 rupees from 853 rupees to 913 rupees, while CNG prices have increased from 77 rupees per kilogram to 80 rupees. Amid fears of panic buying, the centre has moved quickly to reassure citizens that there is absolutely no shortage of fuel or cooking gas anywhere in the country.
5: अगर प्रोडक्ट का सप्लाई देखें तो पेट्रोल डीजल एलपीजी और नेचुरल गैस के सफिशिएंट स्टॉक्स हैं और किसी भी एलपीजी डिस्ट्रीब्यूटरशिप पर या रिटेल आउटलेट पर ड्राई आउट नहीं है घरेलू कुकिंग एलपीजी गैस की सप्लाई भी इंश्योर की जा रही है किसी डिस्ट्रीब्यूटर पर कोई ड्राई आउट नहीं है कमर्शियल एलपीजी की सप्लाई 70% पर अभी बनी हुई है
2: Prime Minister Narendra Modi's austerity message has also helped India manage the economic pressures of the war by pushing tighter spending controls. At a time of global crisis, India's economy has shown resilience, absorbing external shocks while ensuring stability in essential supplies. Bureau Report, India Today.
3: Let's put the spotlight on India. Joining me on the show tonight, Nilesh Shah, part-time member of Economic Advisory Council of Prime Minister Modi. He's also the managing director of Kotak Mahindra Asset Management Company Limited. Madan Subnovis is chief economist, Bank of Baroda. We have Santosh Mehrotra, visiting professor, Centre for Development, University of Bath, UK. Nilesh Shah, beginning with you, Strait of Hormuz. 79 days under threat, India sources 60% of its crude from Gulf. Has the market fully priced this or is the real shock still coming?
6: The market is optimistic about length as well as severity of tenure. And they keep on getting messages which probably are on the counter direction. And which is why we are seeing markets which is going up and down rather than going down or going up. So I will say your headline, Indian economy under pressure but not in panic, is also reflected in market. Market is in pain but not in panic.
3: Okay, so it's under pressure but not panic is the big headline that's coming in from Nilesh Shah. Mr. Subnovis, let me take that question to you. Put a number on this. What has this war already cost India? Energy, import bill, freight insurance, currency pressure. How bad is the damage?
7: In fact, all the elements which you've spoken of have been affected on account of the war. Difficult to say at this point of time which is most severe because the way in which the transmission has taken place is it all starts from the oil price, gets into inflation. Then there are measures taken by the government to bring about austerity. So we have duty on gold and silver. So we see some kind of a price push coming from that particular direction. Then look at it, the way in which the government has tried to protect the household from the high price of crude oil. So they took a part of the burden on the fiscal numbers, that is in terms of cutting off the excise duty. There's probably be an increase in the fertilizer subsidy. So that is something which is going to affect the budget. And finally, of course, they have increased the retail price of petrol, diesel and CNG, which means that overall, I would say that the inflationary impact is something which is something which we never expected. So if you even go back towards what kind of forecast we had of inflation before the war began, we were looking at something in the region of 4% or maybe even lower than that. Today, we're really talking of inflation being in the region of 4.5% to 5%, depending upon the severity of the war and the way in which these price hikes are implemented by the government. The currency, I would say, is something which has definitely something which has been affected the most because for different kind of reasons. You know, the war has actually impacted the trade deficit. But the kind of withdrawal we're seeing from FPIs, I think that has been a kind of a concern because it was happening even before the war began. But that is something which is having a direct impact on the currency on a day-to-day basis. And then last of all is whether the dollar is strengthening or weakening. Every time the dollar strengthens, we see that all currencies are weakening and rupees also weakening. So on the whole, if I have to summarize, I would say the inflation impact and the currency impact have been more distinct. And the government on its part has made sure that there are no shortages. I think so credit has to be given out there because the physical aspect has been tackled, but the price access.
3: Yes. So, Professor Mehrotra, 79 days into the war, how are you looking at the India story? Has India managed it so far well?
8: I'm afraid that the government is still not cushioning the impact on the poorest people of the country. It's interesting that your own report didn't say a word about how much is the price increase in the LPG cylinder for 5 kilogram cylinders. That's the cylinder that is consumed by the poorest people in this country, the migrant workers who populate the slums of this country. And the price of that has increased dramatically by 260 rupees. If the government of India and they had windfall gains because oil prices have for the last 10 or 12 years been nowhere greater than $60 a barrel, which has been the case ever since this government came to power, it has had a windfall gain. And that should be, though, that means the fiscal resources exist to cushion the poorest people, point one. Point two, petrol prices have been raised. They should have been raised 2 months ago. Of course, we know perfectly well why they were not raised. Please don't tell me that that's hardly any increase, because I've been in programs where it has been argued that the United States has experienced a 50% increase in petrol prices. Does anyone know that in the United States, the price of a gallon of petrol is still less than the price of a gallon of drinking water? So let's not compare an economy of $80,000 per capita income with a $3,000 per capita income. Point three, diesel prices should never have been raised because it's going to feed into an inflationary spiral. Inflation is only just beginning to show. It's going to continue to increase. We already know what the impact on WPI has been, and CPI is also in the up is going up. What the government needs to do in order to reduce its fiscal deficit is to raise the price of urea. You know what the farmer is paying for urea today? 350 rupees. You know how much it costs the government? 3,500 rupees. The result? Soil quality of our farmers is declining because urea is being over-applied.